Information Service, the Illinois Quad Cities and the River Cities Rotary Clubs, the Rock Island Kiwanis Club, the Melvin McKay Trust, the Rock Island Community Foundation, and from Bob and Carol Rockhouse. On to today's paper, first by Sarah Watson from Eldridge. Less than half of Eldridge residents in a recent city survey said they would support a $32.9 million referendum for a new combination city hall, police station, and a new public works building. A referendum, which Eldridge is considering putting before voters in November, would need at least 60% support to pass. The city mailed residents a survey earlier this year to gauge support for replacing its old facilities, which Eldridge officials say are too small to serve the city's rapid growth in the past 15 years. City Council members heard a presentation on the result of the survey by Community Perceptions Project Manager Scott Girard Monday night. The proposed new facilities include a new $20.7 million public works facility at South First Street between Lincoln Road and Blackhawk Trail Road on land the city purchased 2 years ago, a new $12.2 million combination City Hall police station at the site of the current public works facility at East Iowa and South First Street. The projects would be paid for with a multi-phase borrowing repaid over 22 years at an interest rate of about 5%, according to the survey. The plan would increase annual property taxes by $295 on the average Eldridge home assessed at $350,000. For a $150,000 new home, and $150,000 home, annual property taxes would increase $125,000. That estimated tax impact does not account for the proceeds from the sale of the current facilities, according to the survey, which would help offset the cost to taxpayers. According to the presentation, 878 Eldridge residents responded to the survey, a 30% response rate. That's double the usual response rate on surveys normally conducted by Community Perceptions, Girard said. About 58% of surveyed residents at Eldridge should consider building new facilities. But when presented with more detailed plans, just 45% said they definitely or probably would support a $32.9 million bond referendum to fund the facilities. About 41% said they probably or definitely wouldn't support a referendum, and 14% were undecided. I think that we were pleased with the turnout, the response rate of 30%, Eldridge Mayor Scott Campbell said. A little surprised that only 45% were in favor of this. I thought we had done our homework and put it out there, but I understand there's a lot of things going on in our society today, and people are getting pinched in a lot of ways. A bulk of the respondents, 48%, were older than 65. Support for the referendum was highest among 65-plus-year-olds. 54% said they support a referendum. Support was lowest among people ages 35 to 54, with just 30% saying they'd support a referendum. Girard said that is common among surveyed communities, as that age demographic is the most likely to have kids at home or face other costs. I knew the $35 million is a big number, Campbell said. $33 million is a big number, Campbell said, but from my point of view, it's overdue. We need to do something. Now we'll need to, for lack of a better way, go back to the drawing board and figure out what we're going to do. The City Council plans to discuss the results and next steps at an upcoming meeting. A referendum could further be complicated by the city's dilemma over fire services. The Volunteer Fire Department is urging the city to support more funding for the Volunteer Department to hire a paid chief, fund more equipment, and build out living quarters at the station. Fire department leaders have taken to social media and the news media to make their case to residents. The survey outlined the challenges of Eldridge's current facilities. The city bought the current Police Station City Hall, a former dentist office at 305 North 3rd Street, in 1987 as a temporary building. The city's population in 1990 was 3,300. Now Eldridge has nearly 7,000 residents. The police department staff has doubled in size. According to the survey, the building lacks areas for police interviews and suspect holding and does not have enough secure storage space for evidence. Staff occasionally must work in hallways because of a lack of office space, and members of the public sometimes have to sit on the floor to attend council meetings in the small council chambers. A new 16,000-square-foot police station, City Hall, would have
secure spaces for police interviews, holding cells and evidence storage, secure parking for police vehicles and city staff, space for community meetings and events, and larger rooms for public meetings. The Public Works Building was built in 1980, and the city purchased it in 1996, according to the survey. Because of the lack of storage, the city spends $25,000 each year to store equipment in an off-site warehouse, according to the survey. This is just one office that all the department heads have to share. Also, some outbuildings for storage are rotting, putting equipment at risk, and the city has to store some expensive equipment outdoors, causing it to wear down more quickly. A new public works facility, according to the survey, would be located away from a high-traffic and commercial district and include space for indoor vehicle storage and maintenance, increased salt storage space, separate office space, and shared meeting space for public works and the electrical department, and a meeting room and space for employee training. And from Orion by Lisa Hammer. What we know. Residents of the Pines Condo Association came to the May 4 Village Board meeting with concerns about privacy and safety and the needs for a fence between the homes and the proposed Gigi Market. What's new? Orin trustees voted 6-0 Monday to provide up to $15,000 in funds from the proposed TIF 2 for a retaining wall between the condos and the store's parking lot that Dollar General would have to maintain for the 23-year life of the tax increment financing district. The plan for the retaining wall would be engineered by engineers for Mavco, the firm leasing the property to Dollar General, and reviewed by engineers for the village. George Mavergenes of Mavco said he had already had his engineers draw plans. Mavco already had village approval for a 3-to-1 slope from the hillside to the parking lot, but voluntarily agreed to reconsider the plan after hearing residents' concerns about privacy, safety, and the fate of a row of large pine trees bordering the properties. "We think it gives the trees the best chance of anything we can do," Mavergenes said of the retaining wall. A tree expert at Monday's meeting said, in his opinion, with a 3-to-1 slope, three trees were, quote, absolutely going to have to be removed, end quote, and four more would, quote, probably die. But a retaining wall to 10 to 12 feet from the trees would give the trees the opportunity to survive. The bank has already been cut for the parking lot, but the tree expert said the trees were not so disturbed at this point that there would be a significant failure. Mavco is also planning to build a fence between the properties for safety and security. If TIF 2 doesn't go through, Mavco could recoup the funds from TIF 1 since its property is in both TIFs. What's next? TIF attorney Nick Nelson of Jacob & Klein gave the board an update on the proposed TIF 2 timetable. Since there are at least 75 residential units in the TIF, a public hearing is necessary. There will be an interested parties registry for the hearing, and a mailing will be sent to everyone within the TIF area. The attorneys will then submit a draft of the plan to the village, and then taxing districts will be invited in and will vote on whether the village has followed the correct statutory requirements and if the area qualifies as blighted. If they vote no, the parties have 30 days to work out their differences, or the village can vote it in anyway with a supermajority vote. Nelson said the Orion Board could approve the final TIF ordinances in mid-November. He said a lot can be done to help owners of existing homes in the TIF, including general rehabbing, roof repair in the event of storm damage, and sidewalk repair. And from the front page of today's paper, by Don Doxey. When Zach Hurd first heard the news, he admitted to being, quote, stoked. For the first time ever, the Quad City Times Pick 7 will offer prize money for the male and female winners of the Prairie Farms Quick Bix, the 2-mile alternative to the massive 7-mile race that has been run on the streets of Davenport for more than a half century. The first man and first woman to cross the finish line in the Quick Bix each will pocket $500. It pales in comparison to the $50,000 purse for the main race, but it's a decent chunk of change. Hurd, a 30-year-old Rock Island native who now lives in Naperville, has had the fastest time in the Quick Bix each of the past 2 years, so it's easy to understand why he was pleased. "I kind of wish they'd had it in the last couple of years," he said. "Any opportunity to make money on a local road race, I'm going to do it."
In most years, only about 10% of the Bix entrants run the Quick Bix, but Hurd figures that number could be inflated now. It will persuade some other guys who would always be doing the 7 mile to do it, he predicted. When the Quick Bix began in 1999, it was intended as an option for the infirm, inexperienced, and unfit, a way to attract runners and walkers who might not ordinarily participate in Bix weekend. Instead of turning right onto Kirkwood Boulevard at the top of the Brady Street Hill, Bix entrants could turn a block earlier or go over a block and then zip right back down the hill on Perry Street and finish their abbreviated race on 4th Street. It was less intense, less exhausting than the main Bix 7 race. It used to be a run, fun run, or it's an alternative if you don't feel like going the full 7, said Bix 7 race director Michelle Juring. But it's turned into more than that. We've got people running it hard now. People are running it fast, she added. So we're going to honor the people who are making it a hard race. The change has been applauded by many. I think that's a good thing. I think it will be very dramatic, said legendary marathoner Bill Rogers, who has run the 7 mile race 44 times. That's a great downhill. You'll see some great races now out of the Quick Bix. Rogers added that the advent of prize money is, quote, going to elevate it and make it more of a dual-type race. Hurd has run the Bix about 20 times, and he almost always has done the 7 mile race. A member of arguably the Quad Cities' most noteworthy running family, he won the Greg Newell Trophy as the top local finisher in the 7 mile race in 2018 and 2019. His brothers Tim and Nathaniel also have won the Newell. Tim did it 3 times. But the past 2 years, Zach hasn't been at his best on Bix weekend. He was nursing a hamstring injury in 2024, but he gutted out the Quick Bix, finishing in 9 minutes 48 seconds. Last year, he was in a wedding in Milwaukee on Friday night, but he didn't want to completely miss the Bix. He didn't get to bed until after 1 a.m., caught a couple of hours sleep, drove 3 hours, and planned to just hop out of the car, throw on his running shoes, and scoot to the starting line. I was expecting to literally pull up, and my warm-up was going to be the jog to the line, he said. He arrived, found that the start of the race was delayed for an hour because of thunderstorms, which allowed him to at least catch his breath. He still wasn't feeling great, but bleary-eyed, leg-weary, and sleep-deprived, he managed to whip through 2 miles in 10:05. Keely Lightson of Dubuque, who was the winner of the Bix 7 High School Challenge in 2024, was the women's Quick Bix winner in 11:26. Hurd is going to be in much better shape this time. He's healthy enough to do 7 miles, but he admitted the advent of reachable prize money has him leaning toward doing the Quick Bix. He notably won't decide for sure which distance he is running until the morning of the race. I'm getting to close to being fully healthy again, he said. I've been pushing the envelope the last few weeks. Ultimately, I know I need to be able to hurt for about 9.5 minutes. That would hopefully be the goal. It's kind of worth it for $500. From Muscatine by Lexi Woodcock. The city of Muscatine evacuated one of its downtown blocks following the discovery of deteriorating buildings on June 13. However, according to city officials, two of the structures have been deemed unsafe for occupancy since August of 2025. Here's what we know, the key findings. August 2025. According to an email from the city of Muscatine, contractors first identified structural concerns at 201 East 2nd Street while working on the adjacent property during a 2023 grant-funded downtown revitalization project. October 2025. In a city release, officials state both properties were listed as unsafe for occupancy in October following the structural deficiencies found during downtown revitalization work that exposed the front of the buildings. November 2025. Muscatine city officials said in an email that the structural engineer's assessment revealed worsening conditions and determined the party walls were deteriorating, leading to a no occupancy order and evacuation of 201 and 203 East 2nd Street. According to previous reporting, the closure of the adjoining buildings led to local pizza parlor, Georgian's Pizza, at 203 2nd Street, to close its doors, and it remains unclear if the business reopened. Renew Chiropractic, formerly located at 201 East 2nd Street, later located to 1600 Plaza Place. The tenants in both properties were evacuated.
May 2026. May 19, in a city memo, Muscatine City Council determined that 201 East 2nd Street was unsafe and must be demolished and approved a $155,450 bid to Lansing Brothers Construction, Inc. to shore the shared building, to shore the shared wall and complete the demolition. May 25, according to an email from the City of Muscatine, additional shoring and demolition preparation began at 201 East 2nd Street. June 2026. June 13, the Muscatine Fire Department responded to a possible fire report at 201 East 2nd Street. After arriving at the scene, firefighters did not locate any fire, but instead discovered a portion of 203 East 2nd Street's exterior wall had collapsed onto the roof of 201 East 2nd Street, according to a Muscatine Police Department news release. A contractor on site at the 201 East 2nd Street evaluated the structure and determined it had, quote, experienced additional settling, end quote, according to previous reporting, and the area was barricaded from the public. The Muscatine Police Department announced the closure of the intersection of 2nd and Sycamore Streets in a Facebook post late that evening, and a portion of the downtown street was blocked off by barricades and security fences. June 15, contractors began demolishing 201 and 203 East 2nd Street. June 19, the city paused demolition work on 201, 203 East 2nd Street, evaluated all buildings on the north side of the 200 block of East 2nd Street, following an additional inspection by a second structural engineer. According to previous reporting, Muscatine Public Information Officer Kevin Jennison said occupants from 201 and 203 East 2nd Street were moved and taken care of by the city. June 23rd. At 5 p.m., the Muscatine Police Department began patrolling the 200 block of East 2nd Street to ensure residents stayed out of the impacted buildings and were following the mandatory evacuation. According to a city release, 20 buildings had been impacted to date. Of those 20, 3 were determined to be safe. As of Tuesday, 36 apartments and 18 businesses remained evacuated. The City of Muscatine launched a new webpage with resources for residents and businesses impacted. The page will also house important updates regarding the inspection process. That webpage can be accessed on the city's website at muscatineiowa.gov. Choose the icon Downtown Emergency Assistance. June 25, 17 buildings were deemed structurally unsound following the city's inspections of 20 buildings. According to a city news release from the City of Muscatine, 15 are located in the 200 block of East 2nd Street, 2 are at 201 West 2nd Street, and 205 West 2nd Street. City officials plan to discuss with the owners whether they should be demolished or stabilized. As previously reported, city officials said in a release they hope to have a plan in place to move forward with potential plans early July. June 29, the City of Muscatine announced the new addresses for 4 displaced businesses in a Facebook post. And by Haley Peck. Democratic U.S. Senate candidate Josh Turek toured a family farm in Ankeny on Monday as part of his Team Iowa tour. Turek visited with Craig and LaVon Griffion, who own and operate a direct market Century Farm. While the Griffions took Turek on a tour of the farm, they discussed concerns including the piece of equipment, price of equipment, repairs, crop prices, and climate change. Turek said he has genuine concern that another farm crisis is happening. He said one of the biggest takeaways he has from talking with farmers is that, quote, it is a dangerous time to be an Iowa farmer right now. Iowans are hurting, Turek said. We are just seeing the beginning of the second farm crisis. We're looking at already leading the nation in farm foreclosures and farm suicide rates skyrocketing. Turek and the Griffions talked about fears of input costs continuing to rise and how impacts won't fully be seen until the next planting season. $10 beans is probably what we're looking at in the fall. That is not sustainable. That is going to turn so many farmers upside down and looking at going into foreclosure, Turek said. The Griffions told Turek about their concerns regarding the monopolization of farms. Over the last 40 years, our farmers here in Iowa are being told to get big or get out, and we're just seeing a benefit to Big Ag, he said. Turek said one thing he has noticed as he has toured the state is the depreciation of rural communities. When I've been out there and I've been in rural communities and talking to family farms, it legitimately looks like a vacuum cleaner has gone through these rural communities, Turek said. Turek said a part of supporting small family farms is also supporting the communities they live in, whether through education, healthcare, or infrastructure. We've also got to have more investment in our own communities because we're seeing it hollowed out
and we're seeing a loss of the rural communities, Turek said. I'm really concerned that if we don't address this right now in this next generation, this may be the last generation of small family farms that we see. When asked what Turek would suggest to help farmers in the short term, Turek said the first step is to get rid of the, quote, chaotic tariffs and end the war in Iran. These tariffs are really decimating the commodities markets, and you're looking at Iowa soybean farmers that are upside down, and that's only going to continue, Turek said. We've got to stop this unnecessary war in Iran that is leading to fuel prices continuing to skyrocket, diesel prices continue to go up. As for a long-term approach, Turek would like to address vertical integration monopolies, pass a farm bill, have a right to repair provision, and mandatory country of origin labeling. We need to pass a right to repair provision because far too many Iowa farmers are struggling to be able to actually repair their equipment and all of the revenue that they're losing while they don't have equipment, as we were talking about with the meat producers, Turek said. Turek mentioned the right to repair legislation, House File 2763, that went before the Iowa House during the 26th session. The legislation would have required manufacturers to provide farmers with the necessary parts, diagnostic tools, and software to fix their machinery. Turek was absent during the vote, but was in support of the bill. Turek's opponent, Representative Ashley Hinson, also supports a right to repair approach for farmers to repair their own equipment. Iowa farmers know that Ashley has their backs because she has delivered for agriculture and she would continue that record of success in the Senate, said Billy First, campaign communications director for Hinson. Both candidates have also advocated for expanded access to E-15. By Nina Baker. Davenport pastor, the Reverend Christopher Schondemeyer has been elected co-moderator of the Presbyterian Church USA, the country's largest Presbyterian denomination. Schondemeyer was elected Thursday, July 2nd, alongside the Reverend Marta Pomeroy Cordero, a pastor with the Tres Rios Ministry, works as a ministry coordinator with the Tres Rios Border Foundation in Texas. Schondemeyer has served as the pastor and head of staff of First Presbyterian Church at Davenport since 2023. He's originally from Sedalia, Missouri. Co-moderators of the highest elected positions of the PCUSA. They preside over the meeting of the General Assembly, the highest council of the denomination. Schondemeyer said he and his co-moderator will travel around the United States to meet with Presbyterian clergy and represented the PCUSA during the two-year term. The pair will preside over the 228th General Assembly in 2028. The PCUSA is known for a generally liberal approach to doctrine. The nomination has supported the ordination of women and allows same-sex marriage. Schondemeyer said he began considering the position after Donald Trump was elected U.S. President in 2024. I went to bed that night concerned about what might mean for vulnerable people in our country. I awoke that night after having a vivid dream of my colleague Marta and I standing side by side, serving the church in some way, Schondemeyer said. He said he wanted to serve with a healing and hope-filled presence. Schondemeyer said he is a survivor of clergy abuse within PCUSA. He previously filed a civil lawsuit against the denomination and said he settled for commitments from the church to fight the clergy abuse. He said he has worked within the denomination to create policies to protect youth. It is powerful testimony to the work of the Presbyterian Church USA as doing to elect a survivor of clergy abuse, Schondemeyer said. He also passed the denomination for electing Pomeroy, praised the denomination for electing Pomeroy Cordero, a pastor engaged in ministry along the U.S.-Mexico border. I think that's deeply important for the times that we are living in and a huge statement on behalf of the Presbyterian Church USA about our compassion and love for welcoming the stranger, he said. Schondemeyer previously served on the General Assembly's Committee on the Reformed Identity in the United States. The committee dealt with issues of Christian nationalism, ethical use of artificial intelligence, and compassion for migrants and refugees, Schondemeyer said. Schondemeyer will continue to serve as pastor at First Presbyterian Church of Davenport. The pair received 250 votes from the commissioners of the 227th General Assembly, securing a majority on the first ballot. An article by Tom Lowy. The man serving two consecutive life terms without parole for the 2020 abduction and murder of Breasia Terrell is scheduled for a September appearance in a Clinton County court as he faces charges in a decades-old sex crime against another child.
Henry Earl Dinkins is charged in Clinton County with second-degree sexual abuse, a Class B felony, punishable by 25 years in prison, in connection with an alleged 2003 incident. Dinkins is slated to appear on a Zoom call from the Iowa State Penitentiary at 10 a.m. September 24th. According to an arrest affidavit filed earlier this year in Clinton County by the Iowa Department of Criminal Investigation, a 5-year-old girl identified only as A.T. was taken from her backyard at 6:30 p.m. September 9, 2003, after a man approached her and offered her, quote, multiple coins to get into his SUV-style vehicle. The girl went with him at roughly 7:50 p.m. on the same evening, was found walking along a rural ditch south of Grandmount near the intersection of 230th Avenue and 255th Street. The girl said a man took her to a cornfield, took off her shorts and her underwear, and got on top of her. At the time, A.T. identified Dinkins in a photo lineup. There's no explanation in the affidavit of why Dinkins was not charged with a crime in 2003. In 2023, A.T. saw Dinkins online during her trial for Breasia's death and reached out to law enforcement. She went on to tell investigators that she did not remember picking him out of a lineup at the age of 5 and was now 80% sure the man who abducted her in 2003 was Dinkins. During a 2023 interview, A.T. told investigators that Dinkins stopped at a hop and shop with her in the vehicle before they left Clinton. Investigators said they managed to recover surveillance video from the store that showed a man who resembled Dinkins entering the store at 6:49 p.m. on September 9, 2003. A warrant for Dinkins' arrest was issued on April 29. And I think I'm going to take a short break right now, but then I will be back and continue to read from today's edition of the Quad City Times.

Well, back to continue reading from today's Quad City Times, a business article from Gretchen Teske. John Deere has offered a 2-year extension to its current collective bargaining agreement with United Auto Workers, the company announced Tuesday morning. The current contract is set to expire in the fall of 2027. With agricultural equipment demand down and the outlook uncertain, we are proposing an extension now to provide greater continuity and certainty for employees, the business, and our customers, Deere said in a Tuesday statement. Deere laid off about 3,800 workers between October 2023 and 2025, but has steadily been calling back workers this year. In January, 99 workers were called back between Davenport and Dubuque, and that trend has continued monthly, with 50 called back to work between Davenport and Dubuque in June. In all, about 371 of an estimated 3,800 laid-off employees have been called back. The proposed extension preserves everything in the current agreement, including health care coverage, cost of living adjustments, and pension benefits, while also providing added confidence and stability through additional compensation for employees and their families during a period of economic volatility. This stability can only be secured through a contract extension now, Deere said in its statement. The proposed extension would lock in these terms through 2029. If the extension is not accepted, both sides would need to negotiate a new agreement when the current contract expires. Deere has asked the union for a decision on the extension by midnight, August 31. Deere continues to improve our products and transform how we work for customers in a highly competitive environment, the company said in a statement. Through this offer, we continue to support our employees, maintain reliability of our customers, and strengthen the communities where we live and work. And it being Wednesday, we have food-related articles in the features portion of it. And the first one is headlined Italian Trio, Pasta Recipes You Will Want to Make on Repeat by Robin Miller of the Arizona Republic. Bolognese. Bolognese is the quintessential beef ragu consisting of ground beef, aromatic vegetables like onions, carrots, and celery, and herbs. Some recipes also call for pork, milk, or cream. Traditionalists assert that bolognese is not heavily tomato-based, though many recipes call for tomatoes in some form, from whole canned tomatoes that you crush with your hands to tomato sauce, puree, or paste. What follows is the easiest, fastest recipe for a satisfyingly meaty pasta sauce that is also excellent with rice, potatoes, or spooned over tender roasted acorn or spaghetti squash. And that recipe is included in the article. Second one is pesto pasta. This dish features tender noodles in a satiny basil pesto sauce. Topped with bright, blistered tomatoes, each bite delivers the perfect balance of savory and sweet. It couldn't be easier to prepare. To round out this meal, I suggest serving your pesto pasta with a crisp salad and warm, crusty bed. And that recipe also accompanies that headline. And carbonara. Tender strands of pasta, swirled with creamy eggs or two types of cheese and crisp bacon. Classic carbonara isn't just comforting, it's incredibly easy to make in under 30 minutes. When the pasta is tossed with the eggy cheese sauce, the noodles quickly soak up every drop. For this reason, this dish is best served right away. And that is also accompanied by the recipe for carbonara. Sweet and Tart Lemon Blueberry Crisp is a summer dessert everyone will love from Eating Well. This blueberry crisp captures a perfect balance between sweet summer blueberries and tart lemon flavors. Topped with a streusel laced with warming spices and baked to perfection, this is the perfect summer dessert paired with a scoop of vanilla ice cream. Frozen blueberries work well too. Because they retain more liquid and are a little less sweet than fresh blueberries, be sure to increase the flour and sugar by 1 tablespoon each in the filling. And that is accompanied by the recipe for easy lemon blueberry crisp. And Build a Bowl. This comes from the Detroit Free Press. Let someone else do the cooking is the go-to when it's too hot to cook. Now is a good time to pick up an already seasoned and cooked rotisserie chicken to use as a base for a quick meal. This bowl is decked with cooling veggies and is a protein-packed served in a bowl. The only cooking requirement is heating some water in the microwave. The peanut ginger sauce can be adjusted to your own taste, and you will likely find other uses for it too. It's easy peasy.
And the accompanying recipe is for a chicken and noodle bowl with peanut ginger sauce. A nutrition Q&A covering the spread. Which is better for you, butter or margarine? Experts sound off. This comes from USA Today. Few foods are as beloved or as widely used as butter and margarine. Whether spread on warm pancakes, melted onto corn on the cob, baked into our favorite cakes, cookies, and pies, or enjoyed atop fresh bread, both have earned a permanent place in many kitchens. At first glance, they even look similar. Despite their shared appearance and culinary uses, margarine and butter are made very differently and contain different types of fats and nutrients, explains Amy Goodson, a nutritionist and registered dietitian at the Sports Nutrition Playbook. They also differ in where they come from and how they are used in cooking. Here's what both margarine and butter are and how they vary nutritionally and why it's easy to enjoy either option in moderation. What is margarine? What is butter? Though they often sit side by side by side in grocery stores, butter and margarine have different origins. Mia Sin, a South Carolina-based registered dietitian and author of the cookbook Mostly Plant-Based, explains that butter is a dairy product made by churning cream until the fat separates from the liquid portion, forming buttermilk and eventually solid butter. Because the final product comes from animal fat, butter naturally contains cholesterol and is generally higher in saturated fat. Margarine, by contrast, was originally developed as a less expensive alternative to butter. And rather than being made from dairy, it is made from vegetable oils that are solidified through processing, Goodson explains. Such oils typically include soybean, canola, sunflower, palm, or olive oil. Margarine manufacturers blend these oils with water and other ingredients to create a spread with a texture and appearance similar to butter. As a result of its core ingredients, margarine is higher in butter in saturated, higher than butter in unsaturated fats, Goodson says. What are the downsides of butter and margarine? Neither butter nor margarine is perfect, and both have potential drawbacks. Butter contains a substantial amount of saturated fat, Goodson says, which can raise LDL, bad cholesterol levels, when consumed in excess. Saturated fat also has been associated with increased cardiovascular disease risk, arterial plaque buildup, and heart disease. In contrast, many modern margarines contain more unsaturated fats, which have been associated with improved heart health and healthier cholesterol levels. For those reasons, Sin says that organizations like the American Heart Association generally recommend replacing foods high in saturated fat with foods containing more unsaturated fats whenever possible. At the same time, margarine can still raise concerns because of its often higher levels of processing and the additives used therein to achieve a butter-like texture and shelf stability, Goodson notes. And at roughly 100 calories per tablespoon apiece, both butter and margarine can be calorie dense, making either choice capable of causing unwanted weight gain. Because of such factors, the key is watching portion sizes when consuming either option, Goodson advises. Is margarine healthier than butter? Both butter and margarine contain nutrients that can support overall health. For example, butter naturally contains vitamin A, which supports vision, skin, and immune health, Goodson says. It also contains vitamin D, which supports bone health, and riboflavin, which helps the body convert food into energy. Butter also has small amounts of vitamin E and vitamin K, Sin adds, which are important for antioxidant protection and normal blood clotting, respectively. And butter contains butyrate, which has been studied for potential benefits to gut health. Margarine naturally contains essential fatty acids, which are important for cell function and overall health. And some margarines are also fortified with vitamins A and D, Goodson adds, which are important for bone and immune support. Whether margarine is healthier than butter depends largely on the product and the individual's health goals, and the answer of which one is healthier isn't one size fits all, Goodson notes. When it comes to choosing one over the other, Sin suggests that for someone focused on heart health, a soft margarine made with unsaturated plant oils may be a better option than butter. For others who prefer minimally processed foods, moderate amounts of butter may fit comfortably into an otherwise balanced diet. In the end, Goodson notes, choosing the right type and using it appropriately matters more than labeling either butter or margarine as better. And we have an article by Cesar Toscano. Rivermont Collegiate will debut a new AI-powered program this fall called LORSI.
The agreement will cost nothing for the private school. LARSI will not be a curriculum-focused AI program, CEO and founder Jason Todorovich said. The program is a companion program for the school's curriculum. It will be collecting data from teachers, parents, and assignment results in hopes of analyzing and improving students' behavior and performance. It could also assess whether a struggling student would need to be paired with another student or if the student needs individual care. Normally, a teacher, it takes them about 4 hours to sit down and really dig into what the strengths and weaknesses of every child are. This, within 30 seconds, the teacher should knows who should now. This within 30 seconds, the teacher knows, so now she has so much more time back, Tavarge said. The program will also create a weekly progress report for teachers. After uploading curriculum and assessment data, it will aggregate the information and make a report that can be shared with parents. For example, if a student is suddenly scoring worse, the report will keep track of possible regression. A parent could also add to the student's profile, giving personal information, such as their recent family deaths, Tavarich said. Tavarich said this will empower teachers and not replace them. Riverman's chief operating officer, Tia Green, agreed with this sentiment, saying it will help prevent some of the burnout teachers are facing. And with smaller classrooms, the program will be easier to integrate, she said. As the kids are working, the teacher's getting real-time data on their progress, where they need to go back to, what they need to review, how to evaluate the kid to the next level, Green said. At the same time, it's also creating communications for parents. It's encouraging the students, sometimes that's going to get teachers back time so they can focus more on the kids and the individualization, which is what Rivermont does. The only interactive part for the student is an AI tutor that will show up when students are not making progress on an assignment problem. It could help students rethink a problem or redirect them to another lesson that might be more beneficial to them. A lot of times kids will work on a problem and they get discouraged because they don't know it, and the teacher's busy with someone else, and when they're doing this stuff online, it's great that now you have this AI tutor, as we like to call it, Green said. It coaches them back to that piece they're missing and then bring them back up to level. LARSI is a relatively new program and company, established in January as a Delray C Corporation. Tavarich has been in its automation industry for over 15 years. In February, he hired an AI engineer out of Silicon Valley who had worked on a program that predicted whether an employee would quit within 3 months. 30 engineers did it. Now I have one engineer. He does everything. And through it, AI, building AI, with AI is changing the world. And why not do this with education as well? Tavarich said. Tavarich, who moved recently, chose to send his children to Rivermont Collegiate. This is partially why he chose the school for the pilot program. The other reason was because Rivermont has always embraced innovation and personalized education before AI. They're willing to explore new ideas that can improve the student experience. Tavarich said one of his goals for LARSI is to be a bridge for the all curriculum-based programs. With established curriculum-based programs set, why try to compete with them? Tavarich said. They're never going to do something to help you out each other, but we are trying to connect them all together so that we can help them out, Tavarich said. Tavarich's hope for LARSI is to feed future models of the program that would be able to collect data based on voice recognition. If this model were to be created, it would compile data based on a student's voice. He said this model would require a parent to opt in, since some students would likely get nervous getting recorded. If you have the voice recognition that's going on, so when you're having a class debate or you're in a class learning session to where it's a live one, if we can analyze all those signals, emotion, understanding of the subject, whatever it may be, and use that data as well to continue to expand the profile of the student to be able to get to every light bulb moment, the Green said. The pilot program doesn't officially start till fall, yet the program has been at work since this past spring. It was collecting what is called in the AI field signals, or points of data among students, some being Tavarich's own children. We're just gathering data because the more data you have, the better it's going to be. Simple as that. Asked if this collected personal student data, Green and Tavarich said the program was compliant with the Family Educational Rights and Privacy Act, since the program did not use the personal data and was not linked to one student or another. Green said teachers were not informed of the data collection at the time, and it was in the background. Some recently hired teachers told Green that they were excited about the program, and curriculum coordinator Lee Ann Schroeder was excited to implement this program, having tried to create a manual version, Green said. But AI doesn't come without its critics.
There are multiple reports that JAI currently has diminishing returns for students, especially if unregulated. While this program would not be curriculum-focused, there are national concerns about how AI will be used in the classroom. And with that, we are going to move on to the sports section of today's Quad City Times. Article by Ben Hutchins, Big 12 Chief Talks Sorsby. Iowa State football coach Jimmy Rogers and the Cyclones will take on Big 12 Football Media Days Wednesday. Plenty of interesting notes, and even a firework popped out of Monday's happenings in the Star. Quarterback Jalen Rayner, corner David Coffey, running back Aiden Flora, kicker Kyle Conrardi, and defensive end Isaac Terrell will represent the Cyclones Wednesday. Big 12 Conference Commissioner Brett Yormark kicked off day one of Media Days with a press conference Tuesday. Here are three things Cyclone fans should know about Yormark's remarks. Monster Energy Big 12 jersey patches coming to Iowa State. Iowa State football and men's and women's basketball players will wear a Monster Energy logo starting this fall. The Big 12 has finalized a multi-year deal with Monster Energy worth around $20 million annually to make the company the, quote, entitlement partner, end quote, of the Big 12 football and men's and women's basketball regular seasons, Sports Business Journal reported Tuesday. The iconic green scratch logo will be on the field in Jack Trice Stadium and court in Hilton Coliseum. Along with visible reminders of the partnership, Big 12 basketball and football games will be officially called Monster Energy Big 12 Football and Monster Energy Big 12 Basketball. Replay transparency will be expanded on TV broadcasts. Last season, a controversial fourth-quarter interception from Rocco Becht killed ISU's chances at a win against Colorado. The play was controversial because replay showed Colorado cornerback Ivan Yates pulling the targeted Cyclone tight end Benjamin Breimer to the ground in the end zone. Referees threw a flag, but picked it up. The sequence left ISU coach Matt Campbell and fans at home dissatisfied with the lack of explanation. This upcoming season, Yormark said, the Big 12 is aiming to increase replay review transparency and give fans at home more of a look behind the curtain. Last year, the conference mic'd up select booth reviews, letting fans watching on TV listen in on the decision-making process. Yormark also added that the Big 12 will open a new replay operations center in 2027. Yormark addresses sports gambling partially. For the most part, Big 12 Commissioner Brett Yormark deflected direct questions regarding the Brendan Sorsby gambling saga. The first question reporters asked was about the scandal. Later, the topic got a little spicy. Let me start off by saying I appreciate the question, Yormark said. I appreciate other questions that are probably going to come forth today. Today is not the time to address that issue. Today is about celebrating the upcoming football season and celebrating our 16 schools. But I appreciate the question, so thank you. Yormark said the integrity of the game is, quote, critically important, end quote, pointing out sports gambling is much more accessible today than it was when he was growing up. It's a different world that student athletes are growing up in, and they need to be educated. And that's the role that we are taking alongside of our member institutions, Yormark said. One reporter challenged Yormark more directly, comparing Oklahoma State's exemption for fans to hit paddles on the wall to banning TTU fans throwing tortillas on the field, and asking why TTU received punishment for quarterback Brett Sorsby, while Sorsby's former team, Cincinnati, received no punishment. The reporter threw a Big 12 motto in Yormark's face, asking if that was, quote, greater than 12. No, I didn't say greater than 12, Yormark said. You misquoted me. I said we're going forward as 16 strong, and that's my answer to your question, but thank you for that question. Appreciate it. And this article by Ethan Petrick from Iowa. Iowa offensive coordinator Tim Lester joined the ANF podcast to discuss his first 2 years as Iowa's offensive coordinator last week. During the wide-ranging conversation with brother host Kyle and Connor Frederick, Lester shared one unlikely and unexpected boon he received while recruiting four-star quarterback Traydon Bessinger.
After losing the commitment of Cash Herrera, Iowa entered the 2025 season without a quarterback in its 2025 recruiting class. According to Lester, his

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1: Bring it sideways. You have to be able to make some throws in recruiting. That's what you're looking for. That's what you're looking for. That's why it's so important that you see them live. They could be a great kid who won 5 state championships, but if they don't have a really strong arm, if they can't make the big throw, it just doesn't fit this offense. The NFL system Lester runs requires an NFL caliber arm. After pivoting off Herrera, the Hawkeyes centered their sights on Bezinger as that NFL caliber arm talent in the 2025 class. Bezinger completed 76% of his passes for 4,313 yards and 53 touchdowns to 4 interceptions at Davis High School in Kaysville, Utah, en route to winning Max Preps 2025 Utah Player of the Year honors. Iowa offered the rising prospect, then committed to Boise State early in October, and landed a visit later that month for the weekend of the Minnesota game. The program put its best foot forward with a 41-3 waxing of the rival Gophers. While the blowout win was a good pitch to Bezinger, who 247 Sports projects as a potential Day 3 NFL draft prospect, it was a chance interaction following the win that helped demonstrate just how good the fit was with Bezinger and the Hawkeyes. While at dinner with Bezinger and his family, Lester received a FaceTime call from Green Bay Packers head coach Matt LaFleur, under whom Lester worked for one season in 2023. "I run outside because we're in a loud hotel lobby restaurant," Lester said. "I'm talking to Matt, and he's so fired up. He's heard about the game and was just like, 'Oh my God, that was awesome.' I'm like, 'Thanks, man.' He's like, 'Are you celebrating?' I'm like, 'No, I'm recruiting.' He's like, 'You should be at home celebrating.'" After explaining that's not how college football works, Lester gave LaFleur and a little more context on his recruiting situation. "I was like, 'I got my top quarterback here,'" Lester said. And LaFleur helped take the strong pitch to the blowout win over the top. He's like, "You tell him if he wants to learn an NFL system, there's no other place to go than to come play for you," Lester said. "And I was like, 'Why don't you tell him?' He goes, 'Take me inside.' I literally put the phone right in front of him. I put it down right in front of Dad and Traden. They looked at him, and there's Matt. I don't know if they're huge Packer fans. They're huge NFL fans in general. And Matt was like, 'Listen, if you want to learn an NFL system, there's no place you could go other than to play for Tim.'" Lester ended the call, told LaFleur he'd call him back, and returned to wooing Bezinger. "I looked at Traden, at his dad," Lester said. "I'm like, 'That's the best I can do. I don't even plan this. This is a head coach in the NFL that's just told you what you need to do.'" Bezinger decommitted from Boise State the following week, committed to Iowa 3 weeks after his visit, and arrived in Iowa City last month as the first quarterback handpicked by Lester to run his offense with the Hawkeyes. "I might need to call LaFleur more often," Lester joked. And that's it for available time to read from today's edition of the Quad City Times. If you're listening in the morning, and if you're listening to rebroadcast at 7 this evening, it will be followed readings from today's edition of the Dispatch Argus. It's going to start warming up, so be prepared for that. Have a great day, and thank you very much for listening to APRIS.
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0: the two women stampede, barreling toward them, and try to run, but they were instantly tackled to the floor. Mimi administered a swift kick. A man's voice moaned in agony. Addie grabbed the flashlight from his hand. The figure was wearing a nightcap pulled down over the face as a mask, with two eye holes poked in it. She yanked it off and shined the light in his face. Mimi shook her head. Jim Towles, as I live and breathe, you better have a good explanation for this. Otherwise, you'll be taking your damaged jewels over to Sing Sing for all those lonely inmates to play with. Mimi, who are you, Elliot Ness? Addie reached out a hand and helped him to his feet. Jim, are you okay? Jim was still writhing. Rosemary, why did you do that? Why are you two down here? Mimi went over and switched on the lights. Why are we down here? You said you were going to bed. She nodded at the bag in Jim's hand. What's in there? It's nothing. You better tell us now. Tears glistened in his eyes. I was upstairs in my room, trying to sleep, but when I lie flat, I get sinus drainage. So I started thinking about Jane. I decided to come down here and get my favorite picture of us, a selfie she took when we made the sign over there by the iron gates. Addie took the framed photo from the bag and saw two paint-speckled faces pressed together for a happy smile. She turned and showed it to Mimi. This ends episode 6 of This Is Not a Game by Kelly Mullen. Thank you so much for listening. We'll continue where we left off in the next episode.
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2: Here's the forecast for the Boston and South Shore area on the Talking Information Center from the National Weather Service. For today, turning sunny, temperatures in the lower 80s. Clear overnight, temperatures in the mid-60s. Thursday, sunny and hot, temperatures in the lower 90s. The sun rose this morning at 5:16, setting at 8:23 this evening. Stay tuned for more heading your way next on the Talking Information Center.
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0: authors of the study, according to a news release. We observe that the healthy muscles secrete many philosophically important molecules that advance age. With advanced age, it is even more important to engage in regular resistance and aerobic exercise in order to maintain healthy muscle volume. This is important, not only for function and mobility, but also for general health. While researchers cautioned that more studies are needed to determine whether the findings apply to people, the study adds to the growing evidence that regular physical activity offers important health benefits as we age, including maintaining muscle mass and potentially reducing cancer risk. Well, that concludes today's reading of Newsmax on the Talking Information Center on this Wednesday, July 8th, 2026. I hope you enjoyed today's reading, and I hope you enjoy the rest of your day.
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2: Here's the forecast for the Boston and South Shore area on the Talking Information Center from the National Weather Service. For today, turning sunny, temperatures in the lower 80s. Clear overnight, temperatures in the mid-60s. Thursday, sunny and hot, temperatures in the lower 90s. The sun rose this morning at 5:16, setting at 8:23 this evening. 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
9: This is Diane Thompson reading episode 6 of This Is Not a Game by Kelly Mullen. In our last episode, Mimi and Addie decided to gather evidence on a murder board, or, as Mimi called it, a murder book. While they were planning to gather the information, Barb knocked on the door and delivered a tray with some whiskey. Meanwhile, Addie began several searches on her phone and discovered that Woody's real name is Arrow Hart. He is a former Bloody Mary star from New Orleans, and he was nominated for an Emmy for the movie Fritz. Addie was convinced that he was up to something. Later, Jim Towles knocked on the door, and Mimi invited him in because Jim wanted to talk. Jim confessed

0: He took the frame photo from the bag and saw two paint-speckled faces pressed together for a happy smile. She turned and showed it to Mimi. This ends episode 6 of This Is Not a Game by Kelly Mullen. Thank you so much for listening. We'll continue where we left off in the next episode.
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2: Here's the forecast for the Boston and South Shore area on the Talking Information Center from the National Weather Service. For today, turning sunny, temperatures in the lower 80s. Clear overnight, temperatures in the mid-60s. Thursday, sunny and hot, temperatures in the lower 90s. The sun rose this morning at 5:16, setting at 8:23 this evening. 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
8: Hi, I'm Eileen. I'll be reading from People Magazine, June 29th, 2026 edition. And today is July 7th, 2026. Chatter. If I want to keep him as my boyfriend, he should probably never see it. Janelle Parrish on Sasha Faber watching Pretty Little Liars to People. When she got that scent on, she knows I love. I can't keep my hands off of her. Dwayne Wade on Wife Gabriel Union to People. This summer, I'm excited to do 8 shows a week and ride my bike home. That's crazy. Why? I am David Byrne, Stephanie Hugh, who is starring in the Rocky Horror Show on Broadway to People. About every 5 years, that magic date comes around, and we get together and eat the clear Jell-O and compete as to who is going to be able to be the last one to go to the bathroom. Tom Hanks on Colonoscopy Gatherings with Martin Short and Steve Martin on Jimmy Kimmel Live. It's my personal nightmare, strangers socializing bikinis. Amy Adams on watching Love Island on The Tonight Show starring Jimmy Fallon. I told him he was like my favorite old pair of jeans. Wendy Malick on working with Harrison Ford to People. scoop all the Hollywood news you need.

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1: Lower 80s. Clear overnight, temperatures in the mid-60s. Thursday, sunny and hot, temperatures in the lower 90s. The sun rose this morning at 5:16, setting at 8:23 this evening. 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
2: When it comes to making plans, you are the best. What about those round trips that you plan in advance, which are perfect on your way there and perfect on your way back? Or those meetings with friends for which you make a group chat 3 months before so that nobody or anything is missing? Or your daughter's first birthday party. You planned it with such dedication.
3: Hello, it's Wednesday, July 8th, 2026. My name is Susan. I'm reading the Washington Post at the Talking Information Center. Trump's NATO bashing casts shadow over U.S. pledge to defend allies. NATO's Article 5 has long promised that an attack against one is an attack against all. President Donald Trump is not so sure. By Ellen Francis, Ankara, Turkey. President Donald Trump voiced skepticism about defending U.S. allies long before his rise to the White House. As a real estate and casino magnate, he complained in a 1990 interview with Playboy magazine that the United States was defending wealthy nations for nothing, which would otherwise be wiped off the face of the earth in about 15 minutes. Two presidential wins later, Trump has suggested repeatedly that he could quit NATO, the U.S.-led alliance built around the core premise that an attack against one is an attack on all. Soon after landing in Turkey on Tuesday to meet with NATO counterparts, Trump returned to the topic of his on-again, off-again push for U.S. control over Greenland, which is an autonomous territory of NATO-allied Denmark. The president said during his last campaign that he would encourage Russia to attack nations that don't spend enough on defense, and more recently, angry at European criticism of the Iran war. Trump said the U.S. might stop promising to defend its allies. As leaders of NATO's 32 nations gather in the Turkish capital, they are set Wednesday to reaffirm commitment to the Mutual Defense Clause, known as Article 5, which covers the Euro-Atlantic space. But in Europe, Trump's wavering on this core tenet of the Western alliance has forced a reckoning over whether the U.S. would in fact come to the rescue of its allies in an attack. That seed of doubt suggests that the president might not need to withdraw the U.S. from NATO to undermine it, officials say. The questioning is now also complicated by U.S. plans to withdraw troops from the continent, as European leaders increasingly warn that Russia may soon try to test their defenses. We could remove all of our soldiers out of Europe, Trump said Tuesday during a meeting with Turkish President Recep Tayyip Erdogan. Trump told reporters that the Arctic territory of Greenland should be controlled by the United States, not by Denmark, claiming that European refusal is what hurt my relationship with NATO. For smaller nations and the former Soviet satellite states in Eastern Europe, NATO's Article 5 has long implied that a U.S. president would bring the full force of the U.S. military might to bear if any one of them were attacked. But today, for a NATO member such as Denmark facing Trump's demands, the promise of U.S. help in the event of an attack can ring hollow after staring down the prospect of being attacked by U.S. forces. Trump's push for NATO's biggest military power to seize territory from another NATO ally ignited a transatlantic crisis this year. The president's apathy toward mutual defense has also shaken allies by questioning what is meant to be unquestionable, said Camille Grand, a former NATO official who is now Secretary General of the main European Defense Industry Association. It's supposed to be a no-brainer, the sort of musketeer one for all for one commitment, no matter what, and so on, Grand said. So we end up in a situation where there are more doubts than with any other president in recent history, which makes the Europeans nervous. Despite Trump's grievance, which he repeated Tuesday, that U.S. allies are not there for us, the only time that NATO invites

invoked Article 5 was after the September 11, 2001 terrorist attacks on the United States. Action under Article 5, which is part of the treaty that created NATO, is not automatic. In the event of an attack and an ally's request for assistance, the member states must agree unanimously to respond and decide how. The faltering confidence in U.S. guarantees has propelled Europe's costly mission to rearm and take more ownership of NATO, which the U.S. has led since its founding after World War II. Some European leaders have become more blunt about the impact of Trump's NATO threats. French President Emmanuel Macron recently warned that the alliance is worth what is left unsaid, that is, the trust behind it. If you create doubt every day about your commitment, you strip it of substance, Macron said. The U.S. still has nuclear warheads and tens of thousands of troops scattered across Europe, along with a firm grip on NATO's command and control structure. European officials say they would be capable of defending the continent alone if it comes to that, while seeking to keep Washington engaged. Yet more are now calling for Europe to mount a concrete push to replace much of the U.S. role, from frontline troops to fighter jets, in a bid to lessen the blow of any pullback. If the Europeans are capable of providing cavalry in a crisis, demonstrating they're not just going to call Washington and panic if Washington doesn't act, that makes our deterrence effective, Grant said. A European diplomat who, like others, spoke on the condition of anonymity to discuss sensitive diplomacy, said this was a question of confidence rather than hardware deployed in Europe. If the psychological belief that the U.S. will help defend us is gone, then do the assets matter? The diplomat asked. Ahead of Trump's arrival in Ankara, the U.S. ambassador to NATO, Matthew G. Whitaker, said, "The United States is not going anywhere, but expects European nations to take charge of their defenses, now a common narrative of Europeans and the White House." NATO Secretary General Mark Rutte had managed to defuse the crisis over Greenland earlier this year, but it was not long before Trump grew irritated at European leaders seeking distance from the U.S.-Israeli war on Iran. The president, who once questioned the wisdom of triggering World War III by theoretically coming to the defense of tiny NATO ally Montenegro, was frustrated that European leaders shied away from a war that he and Israel unleashed outside the NATO realm. After the 9/11 attacks, NATO allies deployed aircraft to patrol U.S. airspace and naval forces to the Mediterranean. European nations, including Germany and Denmark, also sent troops to fight alongside U.S. forces in Afghanistan, getting embroiled in America's longest war, which some in Europe later regretted after the chaotic 2021 withdrawal. NATO officials insist that the Trump administration has made clear its commitment to Article 5 and that the alliance retains its full deterrence capabilities. Despite plans to pull forces and systems available to Europe, the U.S. officials have offered assurances the U.S. nuclear umbrella remains intact. European diplomats say NATO's sprawling military infrastructure, which draws on forces and bases from Canada to Turkey to Estonia, would activate in a crisis regardless of Trump's social media musings. A second European diplomat acknowledged that Trump's NATO bashing creates uncertainty, but added that in case of an attack, our military is not going to wait for Trump. They will fight. Some also believe that pressure from Congress, especially hawkish Republican leaders, would compel Trump to defend longtime allies. The looming U.S. drawdown has spurred once unthinkable planning in European capitals on how to replace U.S. capabilities, such as aircraft or warships, and how the continent's militaries might fight a war with little to no American backup. Some policymakers stress that European nations don't need to backfill U.S. gaps one for one, but simply need to have enough to fight alone. A senior NATO diplomat said the alliance was going through a difficult time as Europe seeks more control while the U.S. retrenches. "We are in this period of transformation, which will have consequences that we can't even foresee," the senior diplomat said. "Is that always easy? No, but I see true commitment." Alice Ruffo, France's deputy minister
Deputy Defense Minister suggested there was little use in contemplating the volatility of U.S. policy when there is work to do. What is predictable is that the U.S. wants Europeans to do more, and that there may simultaneously be several theaters of conflict in which we must assume our responsibility, Rufo said. That's what we must prepare for, she said. In any case, our approach to alliances rests on trust and predictability, Rufo added, which I believe is a very powerful strategic tool in the current context. As health rumors swirl, GOP leaders say they've spoken with McConnell. By Ben Binde, Matthew Choi, and Anna Liss Roy. Several of Senator Mitch McConnell's Republican colleagues and allies said on Tuesday that they've spoken with him by phone, offering the fullest picture yet of the hospitalized Kentucky Republican's condition after more than 3 weeks in which he has not been seen publicly and his office has said little. Senate Majority Leader John Thune of South Dakota spoke with McConnell on Monday, and Senator John Barrasso of Wyoming talked with him Tuesday, their offices said. Both men spent years on McConnell's leadership team before rising to the top of the party. Thune served as his whip and Barrasso as the number three Republican, and the two now hold the Senate's top GOP posts. McConnell ally Scott Jennings said on social media that he too had talked with the senator, who remains in the hospital. But none of the accounts included McConnell speaking publicly himself, and his office has not disclosed what sent the 84-year-old to the hospital on June 14th. Amid the official silence from his office, others have rushed to fill the vacuum with rumors and theories. Right-wing influencers aligned with President Donald Trump have spread unverified claims that the senator is gravely incapacitated and have accused GOP leaders of a cover-up. In some cases, the attempts from GOP allies to reassure have only driven conservative influencers to post even wilder theories about the situation. Trump ally and far-right activist Laura Loomer shared posts this week alleging, without evidence, that the senator is in a vegetative state. Even after Jennings, Thune, and Barrasso said they had spoken with McConnell, Loomer doubled down and described the situation as the biggest cover-up ever right now. Many noted that McConnell himself has not appeared, spoken publicly, or authorized a detailed medical disclosure. On Tuesday, McConnell's team directed reporters to tweets from his allies, saying the senator was taking their phone calls as recently as Tuesday afternoon, and those allies made efforts to offer details on the calls. Barrasso spoke with McConnell Tuesday afternoon for about 20 minutes, his office said. The two senators discussed the Graham Plattner scandal in Maine, the recent Supreme Court ruling on coordinated spending limits, and legislative priorities like the National Defense Authorization Act, and confirming Trump's nominee for Director of National Intelligence, according to Barrasso's office. Senator McConnell was fully engaged and is eager to get back to the Senate, said Kate Noyes, Barrasso's communications director. A spokesperson for Thune said they had a lengthy and substantive conversation that covered a variety of topics, including national security. Jennings, a longtime advisor to McConnell, posted on social media Tuesday that he had spoken on the phone with the senator that morning for about 20 minutes. They discussed topics including Iran and Ukraine, Jennings wrote. Online accusations of a cover-up, including a post from former Congresswoman Marjorie Taylor Greene, also emphasize the fact that McConnell's wife, Elaine Chao, traveled to China after his hospitalization. A spokesperson for Chao, a former Secretary of Transportation, said that she was on a long-planned trip in China for her family's philanthropic work, that the senator's health did not warrant an immediate return to the U.S., and that Chao has since returned. During the trip, Chao met with Chinese Vice President Han Zheng, according to a readout from the Chinese embassy, and with U.S. Ambassador to China David Perdue, her spokesperson said. In response to a Monday post from a conservative influencer claiming that senators are all in
on a cover-up, Senator Mike Lee of Utah replied that many senators know nothing about his condition, fueling additional speculation. By Tuesday afternoon, Lee had posted a follow-up on X, pointing to Thune and Barrasso's phone calls with McConnell as good news, but online skeptics were not appeased. McConnell, who had already announced that he would not seek re-election this fall, has served in the Senate since 1985 and led Senate Republicans from 2007 until 2025. While he was a leading proponent of Trump's legislative agenda during Trump's first term, he has been more willing to buck the president's desires in recent years. McConnell was admitted to the hospital on the morning of June 14th, according to a statement from his office, which added that he was receiving excellent care. EMS dispatch audio from the morning of June 14th suggests that emergency medical personnel were sent to McConnell's home to attend to an unconscious person in cardiac arrest. According to dispatch audio, a call went out at 8:36 a.m. for an unconscious person at McConnell's address, and an ambulance was sent with advanced life support crew. 6 minutes later, a medic radioed that CPR was in progress. At 8:43 a.m., a dispatcher relayed the emergency as a cardiac arrest. McConnell is named nowhere in the recording, though the address is his. On June 22nd, 8 days after McConnell was hospitalized, his office said that he wouldn't be voting that week as he continues his recovery. A July 2nd statement from McConnell's office provided little new information, but said he was still in the hospital. The senator continues to improve and is working closely with his staff on Kentucky and Senate matters while the Senate is out of session, his office said. His office has not provided additional information since then. McConnell's continued absence may pose challenges for Senate Republicans. There is no mechanism to remove and replace an incapacitated senator, even temporarily, unlike for other offices, including the presidency. The Senate does not allow proxy votes, and McConnell's absence reduces the Republican majority in the chamber to 52 Republicans to 47 Democrats. The Senate Appropriations Committee is evenly split between Republicans and Democrats without McConnell, which could prevent Republicans from advancing their spending priorities until his return. This is not the first health scare for McConnell in recent years. He had polio as a child and has acknowledged difficulty climbing stairs. He was hospitalized in March 2023 with a concussion and broken ribs after falling. He spent nearly 6 weeks away from the Senate recovering while he was still nominally the head of the Republican conference. Shortly afterward, in July and August 2023, McConnell twice froze mid-sentence while publicly speaking with reporters and needed assistance. He sustained a sprained wrist and a minor cut on his face after a trip and fall in December 2024. In February 2025, McConnell fell on the stairs exiting the Senate chamber and was later seen using a wheelchair. In October, he fell again, and he spent more than a week in the hospital in February for flu-like symptoms, according to his office. Medical issues are a recurring theme in the Senate. More than half the current senators are over age 65. Before her death at age 90 in 2023, Senator Dianne Feinstein of California faced scrutiny after months away from the Senate due to a shingles infection and amid concerns about her memory. Senator Strom Thurmond of South Carolina, who served until age 100, experienced repeated health problems, necessitating his move into a hospital while his staff managed much of his work. McConnell announced in February 2025 that he would retire at the end of his term in January 2027. Representative Andy Barr of Kentucky won the Republican primary to replace him in May and is heavily favored in the Senate race. In 2024, Kentucky Republicans changed state law to strip the governor of the authority to appoint a replacement senator in case of a vacancy, instead mandating a special election. If a vacancy happens late in an election cycle, however, the seat may remain empty until the newly elected senator takes office in January. Rahm Emanuel to Tell Israel
its alliance with the U.S. cannot survive as it has been. In a Tel Aviv speech Wednesday, the presidential prospect plans to warn that Israel faces a dead end without change, a move reflecting democratic pressure. By Dan Marika. Rahm Emanuel, the former Chicago mayor and potential Democratic presidential candidate, plans to use a speech in Tel Aviv on Wednesday to warn that America's relationship with Israel is not sustainable unless the Israeli government sharply changes course. Emanuel, according to draft remarks provided to the Washington Post, plans to offer criticism of all parties involved in the decades-long conflict between Israel and its Arab neighbors, warning that Israel has become a pariah under Prime Minister Benjamin Netanyahu, calling out the corruption of the Palestinian leadership and challenging the unconditional support the United States has offered Israel. Emanuel, who is Jewish and whose father was born in Jerusalem, plans to tell the Israeli audience that the relationship between the United States and Israel is at a crossroads and cannot stand or survive as it has been, given the country's harsh treatment of Palestinians in the Gaza Strip and the West Bank. The United States cannot continue to finance and support that cynicism in silence, Emanuel plans to tell the audience at Tel Aviv University. You cannot fight indefinitely against a world that has stopped believing you have the right to fight. You must instead find a new sustainable path to peace, security, and economic prosperity. The debate over Israel and Palestinian territories is causing enormous upheaval in the Democratic Party, where negative views of Israel have shot up since its lethal invasion of Gaza following the Hamas attacks of October 7, 2023. Democratic lawmakers in New York and Colorado suffered primary defeats recently against political newcomers critical of their past backing of Israel, while Democrats weighing 2028 presidential runs are already facing tough questions on the Middle East. Party leaders have yet to find a way to navigate between those who still fundamentally support Israel, most of whom nonetheless criticize the Netanyahu government, and those who want to end all economic and military cooperation. Emanuel may be in a particularly sensitive spot because his connections to Israel are notable. His uncle is buried in Jerusalem, and he served as a civilian volunteer for the Israeli military during the 1991 Gulf War. He also worked on Arab-Israeli peace as a top aide to Presidents Bill Clinton and Barack Obama. Emanuel said in an interview that he opted to come and be frank by speaking in Israel rather than shooting spitballs from across the Atlantic. In a possible shot at other Democrats considering presidential runs, he added, "I don't think it takes a lot of courage to criticize Israel from the opinion pages of any publication or from the floor of the Senate." In his prepared remarks, the former congressman says the push for a greater Israel, one that includes Gaza and the West Bank, is as self-destructive and fanatical as the demands for Palestine stretching from the river to the sea. Emanuel also plans to outline a three-part proposal: full diplomatic relations between Israel and its Arab neighbors, who will be responsible for standing up to a credible Palestinian Authority. 2. Economic investment to deepen connections between Israel and its Arab neighbors. And 3. An end to the American taxpayer subsidy of Israel's defense budget. But the tone of his speech could be as important as the content. Hear me now. Israel will be alone if its leaders choose to attempt to annex the West Bank and pursue the fantasy of a greater Israel, he plans to say. America will not and cannot be complicit or complacent in that endeavor. In the interview, Emanuel said his central message is that the status quo cannot continue. I happen to think the alliance, if done right, serves American interests. But if it doesn't, I'm going to say this is going to change, Emanuel said. And if it doesn't change, it can't stay as is. This is not sustainable for the United States. Netanyahu comes in for particular criticism. The prime minister and his government have led Israel into a dead end, Emanuel plans to say. Emanuel and Netanyahu have a tangled history. While working as Obama's chief of staff, Emanuel challenged the prime minister on new housing in the West Bank, leading to headlines in Israel that Netanyahu called Emanuel and Obama advisor David Axelrod self-hating Jews.
Emmanuel now wields that insult like a badge of honor, given Netanyahu's low standing among Democrats. I didn't need a war to know that what he was going to do was going to lead to perpetual war. That's what I said to him in 2009, Emmanuel said in the interview. If there was a prediction I wanted to be wrong on, that was it. Still, the speech reads like a statement of tough love from a friend, one that finds the former mayor leaning on his connections to the nation to deliver blunt criticism. Emmanuel plans to open by noting his uncle's gravesite on Jerusalem's Mount of Olives and his father's service in the Irgun, a Jewish underground militia during the 1948 Arab-Israeli War. The most important thing a true friend can do is tell the truth, even when it's painful, he plans to say, and today is a day for truth. Emmanuel, unlike many critics of Israel, contends in his speech that Israel over the years has repeatedly offered the Palestinians sovereignty in exchange for security, only to be rebuffed. Emmanuel said his trip to Israel is part of a broader strategy to mount a non-traditional presidential campaign, should he decide to take the dive into the deep end. I'm not going to do a campaign the traditional way, Emmanuel said, adding that if he chooses to run, he will not make any announcement until after the 2026 midterms. The dramatic shift in Democrat position on Israel began in the Biden administration. President Joe Biden, a traditional pro-Israel Democrat, flew to Israel to show support in October 2023 after Hamas militants surged over the Gaza border and killed 1,200 people. As Israel mounted an aggressive retaliatory military campaign that ultimately killed more than 70,000 Palestinians, Biden was increasingly besieged by progressive protesters at his events, hurling chants of Genocide Joe. Even with the 2028 election more than 2 years away, potential Democratic hopefuls are already facing questions about their stance toward Israel. California Governor Gavin Newsom in March referred to Israel as sort of an apartheid state, a remark he later walked back under pressure. Illinois Governor J.B. Pritzker was sharply critical of AIPAC, the influential pro-Israel group, after it spent lavishly on political campaigns in his state. Kentucky Governor Andy Beshear asked in a Politico interview in March whether Israel was guilty of genocide in Gaza, responded, "That's becoming one of those new litmus tests that we said we would never do as a party again." He added that he supports Israel and its right to exist, but disapproves of Netanyahu's handling of the Gaza war. What Graham Platner's Rise and Unraveling reveal about the politics of 2026. Karen Timmelty. The fatal miscalculation by the liberal activists who fueled the rise of an unknown 41-year-old Maine oyster farmer and combat veteran was not that they failed to vet Graham Platner. It was that in today's win-at-all-costs political environment, they didn't think they needed to. His backers were dazzled both by the prospect of putting forward a talented political outsider to take his shot at flipping a must-win Senate seat, and by the rebuke it would be to their own party's entrenched establishment. Though a rushed early scrub of Platner's background had revealed a few potential problems, including some offensive posts he had made on social media, his top strategist Daniel Moraff argued in a June interview with the Wall Street Journal that Mainers would actually view his flaws as selling points in his bid to unseat Republican incumbent Susan Collins. If what the voters wanted were people who were grown in vats and had never done or said anything that they might regret their entire lives, we'd have a very different country, Moraff told interviewer Aaron Zittner. Part of our thesis here is that people do not want their candidates grown in vats. They want people who are real human beings, and they want people who do not look and sound like the vat-grown people who've been leading this country off a cliff. And when red flags arose, the response of Platner and those behind his campaign was to lash out at the accusers and discount the evidence against him as politically motivated.
Our problem with today's electoral environment is that we feel like once we have bought in, not only do we have to defend everything, but we also attack other people who raise doubts and concerns, said Christina Reynolds, who led rapid response for Barack Obama's and Hillary Clinton's presidential campaigns. Online and in social media are places where you are all or nothing. This kind of mentality has gained a foothold in both parties, she said, and added, I don't think Plattner is going to be the only one to be an internet and online activist favorite and prove to be an incredibly flawed candidate. For a while, the packaging of Plattner as the platonic ideal of an insurgent champion seemed to work. He crushed the state's sitting governor, Janet Mills, in the Democratic primary, proving so formidable against the candidate whom Senate Majority Leader Chuck Schumer had recruited that Mills suspended her campaign 41 days before the election. But revelations about Plattner's not-so-distant past had piled up. They included that for two decades he wore a skull and crossbones tattoo known to be Nazi imagery, a connection he claimed to have been unaware of, that he had been sending sexually explicit messages to multiple women while he was married and until shortly before announcing his campaign, and reporting by the New York Times that he had exhibited violent behavior in past romantic relationships. On Monday came what appears to be a final unsurvivable blow for Plattner. Jenny Rassicot, a woman who said she previously dated him, alleged in interviews with multiple news outlets, including The Post, that he had sexually assaulted her in her home in 2021. Even before Rassicot went public with her allegation, polls were showing his image was already in negative territory. In a New York Times, Portland Press Herald, Siena survey conducted late last month, 76% said they had heard a lot about controversy surrounding Plattner, with 52% saying the information meant they couldn't support him or had questions about whether they could. Plattner adamantly denied having engaged in non-consensual behavior with Rassicot, but said he recognizes the growing reality of his situation. We are taking the time to reflect on the best path forward for the state that I love, the people that I love, the movement I belong to, and the goal of defeating Susan Collins, he said in a video. Meanwhile, there has been a stampede of other Democrats, including Senator Elizabeth Warren of Massachusetts, who once called Plattner my kind of man, withdrawing their endorsements. With so much at stake, the best path forward is for Graham Plattner to step aside as the Democratic nominee and address these serious allegations outside the Senate race, Warren said in a statement. Maine's Democratic Party and the Senate Democratic campaign arm also pulled their support and called for Plattner to step aside. The question has now all but certainly become not if, but when Plattner will do it. Maine law stipulates he must by Monday, July 13th, if the state party is to have an opportunity to put a replacement on the ballot. Democrats, meanwhile, will have to reckon with the very real possibility they have squandered their opportunity to pick up what had once been considered a highly winnable Senate seat, and with it, their chance of regaining control of Congress. Haitians in U.S. fear mass deportations. Haiti fears mass return. By Widlore Merencourt. After the administration of President Joe Biden deported Maxon Aurelian to Haiti in September 2021, he fled the country again the next month. A construction worker, Aurelian had spent about $3,000 traveling to the United States in search of what he called a better life. But it was the height of the pandemic, and the Biden administration was expelling new arrivals by the thousands, often in shackles. It was weeks after the assassination of President Jovenel Moïse. Back in Haiti, Aurelian says, he learned that some returnees had been attacked, robbed, or kidnapped. His wife and four children were living in Port-au-Prince in 2024 when armed men attacked their concrete home. They escaped, he says, but the attackers burned the house down and destroyed their small food business. The presidency remains vacant. The country hasn't held elections in a decade. Powerful gangs armed largely with weapons imported illegally from the United States control as much as 90% of the capital, UN officials say. Aurelian, now 50 and living
living in Chile, is trying desperately to get his family to Chile, Brazil, or the United States if a legal pathway becomes available. For them, the Supreme Court decision allowing the Trump administration to end temporary humanitarian protections for hundreds of thousands of Haitians in the U.S. comes at exactly the wrong time. I don't think Haiti is a place where people should be deported today, Aurelian says. It's hell. Many here agree. Mass deportations would cost the economy billions of dollars in remittances annually, analysts say, and mass arrivals could further destabilize a country already suffering record displacement. Fear is spreading through Haitian communities in the U.S. Within hours of the court decision, the San Diego-based Haitian Bridge Alliance received more than 250 calls to its hotline, Executive Director Ghislaine Joseph said. People wanted to know whether they could continue going to work, sending children to school, or simply shopping for groceries. The Obama administration granted temporary protected status to Haitian nationals in the United States in January 2010 after a 7.0 magnitude earthquake shook Port-au-Prince into rubble. The designation has enabled more than 330,000 Haitians to stay and work in the U.S., regardless of their immigration status. It does not offer a pathway to permanent residence or citizenship. TPS was extended by the Obama and Biden administrations as Haiti endured cascading crises, including a deadly cholera outbreak, destructive hurricanes, Moise's assassination, and the spread of gangs. The first Trump administration tried to end the protections, but was blocked by the courts. Last year, then Homeland Security Secretary Kristi Noem determined that conditions had improved to the point where Haitians can return home in safety, and moved to end the protections. The U.S. State Department continues to warn Americans against traveling here, its strongest advisory level, because of crime, terrorism, kidnapping, unrest, and limited health care. The Supreme Court ruled last month that the courts did not have the authority to review the determinations on Haitians or Syrians. The administration may begin removing those who don't otherwise have a right to stay in the country. More than 2,300 people here have been killed in gang-related violence this year, UN High Commissioner for Human Rights Volker Turk reported last month. Kidnappings for ransom are rising. James Boyard, an Inspector General of the Haitian National Police and Chief of Staff to the Defense Minister, was abducted with his wife and six-year-old daughter in broad daylight last month in Port-au-Prince. A UN-backed force arrived here this spring in the latest international effort to contain the armed groups, but insecurity continues to spread. Gang clashes in Cité Soleil have disrupted the distribution of fuel, major hospitals in Port-au-Prince remain closed, and organizations supporting survivors of sexual violence are struggling after funding cuts to U.S. foreign assistance. Economists warned that any increase in deportations could carry consequences well beyond those directly affected. Money sent home by migrants, a critical source of income from many Haitian households, made up 16.3% of Haiti's GDP in 2024, the World Bank estimates. The great majority of these remittances come from the United States. Families receiving that money typically spend it on essentials, food, rent, and children's school fees. Nearly every pillar of the Haitian economy today has weakened, except private transfers from the diaspora, economist Ennemi Germain said. Haiti's economy is expected to contract again this year, according to the International Monetary Fund. The World Bank estimates that 4.1 million Haitians, more than a third of the population, live on less than $3 a day, the international threshold for poverty. Any large-scale deportation from the United States to Haiti would be a fatal blow to a population and an economy already under extraordinary strain, says Germain, who studies development and public policy. It would accelerate impoverishment in Haiti. Roughly half of Haiti's 12 million people are experiencing acute food insecurity or worse, according to the UN World Food Program.
Those returning from the United States would arrive in conditions of poverty, without realistic employment prospects, Germain said. That would amount to exporting poverty into Haiti and feeding crises that already exist. Lalanne Rose Bethibe, 19, lives in the coastal town of Jeremy. She receives $100 to $200 from time to time from an uncle who migrated to the U.S. under a humanitarian parole program open to Haitians during the Biden administration in 2023. Her uncle survives through temporary jobs, she said, living largely out of public view to avoid drawing attention. Yet his support is paying for her first year of law school, about $400, along with groceries and household expenses for her sister, mother, aunt, and grandmother. Deporting my uncle would amount to amputating us from a key member of the family, she said. I would have to leave university. The country is already absorbing thousands of returnees a month from the Dominican Republic, which has cracked down on Haitian migrants, the Bahamas, Turks and Caicos, Jamaica, and the United States. More than 823,000 have been forcibly returned to the country since 2023, according to the International Organization for Migration. Many have been unable to return to their homes. Roads are blocked or their neighborhoods have been overrun by armed groups or destroyed. Some have been kidnapped or killed. A record 1.5 million have been displaced by violence, according to the IOM. The Haitian government should request a moratorium because Haiti is not prepared to receive deportations today, said Katia Bonte, coordinator of the support group for returnees and refugees. There are camps everywhere and people living in the streets. Receiving thousands more Haitians deported from the United States right now would be catastrophic. Joseph said migrants fear Haiti is ill-prepared to safely receive them. We have what amounts to a quasi-government that is unable to protect its people, she said. U.S. policy, she said, is one of the reasons the country is in its current state. The U.S. occupied Haiti militarily from 1915 to 1934, initially supported the murderous kleptocrats François Papadoc Duvalier and his son Jean-Claude Baby Doc Duvalier, and continues to be the main source of the gang's weapons. The Supreme Court ruling has reminded some Haitians of the conditions that drove them to leave. Wilfred Vallon was watering his banana garden in Marisseau one morning in April 2024 when he saw a convoy of heavily armed men on motorcycles and in vehicles headed toward his neighborhood. The 48-year-old farmer took cover, called his wife in Jumel, and ordered her to gather their two children at home, ages 6 and 8, and flee their two-bedroom house. They escaped, but lost nearly everything. Members of Grand Grief, one of Haiti's most powerful armed groups, destroyed 22 acres of rice, beans, vegetables, and fruit, as well as Love, the restaurant Vallon had named for his wife. They looted his beverage store and stole 25 goats, 8 head of cattle, and valuable family possessions. A cousin was riddled with bullets, he said. He survived, but a dozen neighbors were killed. Much of the area was set ablaze. Vallon fled to the U.S. through the humanitarian parole program. His wife and children remain in Haiti, moving from place to place, sleeping wherever they can. They have not returned home. Vallon now works as a restaurant cook in West Palm Beach, Florida. The court decision, he said, left him feeling shock and desolation. He blames the U.S. for the level of violence back home. More than 80% of firearms recovered at crime scenes in Haiti and submitted to the U.S. Bureau of Alcohol, Tobacco, and Firearms for tracking in 2021, the last year for which data is available, were linked back to the United States. They could stop the flow if they truly wanted to, Vallon said. If lawless criminals were not making our lives impossible, we could return home without a problem. Life in the U.S. has been far harder than he expected. After more than a year out of work, he now earns about $2,000 a month, barely enough to cover his expenses and send money back to his family. His businesses in Haiti generated between $4,600 and $9,200 a month. Without insecurity, he said, my country is a paradise. It's been a bizarre week for tornadoes.
hitting three uncommon places globally. A deadly twister struck central China, along with a particularly weird one in Alaska, and potentially the first ever in Guam, by Matthew Capucci. Tornadoes can happen anywhere that storm, fuel, and spin overlap, but this week has been downright bizarre. Tornadoes were reported in China, Alaska, and Guam amid a string of unrelated thunderstorms. The tornado in China happened Sunday night into early Monday morning in Huanggang in Hubei province, about 50 miles east of Wuhan. At least 11 people have reportedly died as the tornado plowed through city streets, flattening warehouses and ripping apart well-constructed buildings. It probably contained winds in what would be the EF3 to borderline EF4 range on the enhanced Fujita scale, which assigns a 0 through 5 rating to the damage produced, or between 150 to 170 plus mile per hour winds. However, Chinese officials may not employ the same forensic rating techniques as U.S. forensic meteorologists. According to Eric Wang, a Chinese storm chaser and severe weather specialist, this is China's deadliest tornado since a 2.5-mile-wide behemoth hit Funing in June 2016, killing 98 people. Guam, meanwhile, was clipped by Super Typhoon Bavi on Monday morning local time. A gust to 100 miles per hour was measured at Guam's international airport, but the island of Rota, 60 miles north, was hit by the eye wall and eye directly. That probably brought gusts over 150 miles per hour. As Bavi approached the northern Mariana Islands, a swarm of tornadoes and waterspouts pinwheeled through the near-shore waters. Radar confirms one of them swirled through the Arrote Peninsula northwest of Santa Rita, lofting vegetative debris. That would make it Guam's first tornado on record, though the U.S. National Weather Service in Tian hasn't officially released a statement. It's unlikely that any structures were damaged given the rurality of the locations impacted, and it's unclear if any tornado damage would be specifically discernible considering there was also a typhoon ongoing at the same time. Perhaps the weirdest tornado of the past week, however, occurred July 4th in the remote Alaskan wilderness midway between Anchorage and Fairbanks. Video taken from the Alpine Creek Lodge on the Denali Highway depicts a mature vortex descending to the tree line. It was reportedly visible for about 15 minutes and occurred with a towering cumulus cloud on the verge of becoming a thunderstorm. Because it occurred over a rural area, there were no structures reported affected, and pockets of sparse vegetation means there probably isn't any tree damage to survey. In situations where a tornado occurs, but a damage rating can't be assessed, the National Weather Service assigns an EFU, or unknown rating, that would be appropriate for this case. The local Weather Service office in Anchorage, however, declined to do so, arguing there are no visible signs that the funnel was in contact with the ground, despite the fact that the funnel extended below the horizon. One independent forensic analysis found that the land slopes minimally behind the visible horizon, meaning that it's almost certain the tornado was in contact with the surface. Moreover, it's virtually impossible to have such a well-developed, long-lived, and smooth laminar funnel exist without ground contact. There is inconsistency in how the Weather Service in Anchorage has handled the rating, considering its decision to confirm a land spout tornado atop Rusty Point in Chugach State Park in April 2024. The images presented questions as to the nature of that vortex, which closely remembered an airplane contrail. Regardless, the recent July 4 event appears to be only the seventh tornado on record in the state. Judge blocks DOJ effort to obtain info on 2020 election workers in Georgia.
by Jeremy Roebuck. A federal judge on Tuesday blocked a Justice Department demand for the names, addresses, and contact information for hundreds of 2020 election workers and volunteers in Georgia's most populous county. The Justice Department's subpoena, served on Fulton County in April, is part of the DOJ's broad investigation of President Donald Trump's 2020 loss in the state. But U.S. District Judge William Ray called the breadth of the department's request staggering and concluded that it served no valid investigative purpose. Trump has repeatedly made false assertions that his 2020 loss to Joe Biden in Georgia and other key states that year was a result of fraud. But the judge said the standard 5-year statute of limitations on almost any crime the department might wish to charge expired last year. Ray, a Trump appointee, credited arguments by the county's lawyers who maintained that the subpoena served no purpose other than to harass election workers ahead of this year's midterm vote and to fan baseless speculation about the 2020 campaign. Everyone, whether you support the president or you do not, or whether you believe the 2020 election was fair or believe that it was not, should be concerned about the DOJ's ability to utilize the power of the grand jury to appropriate your private information without a legitimate purpose, Ray wrote. The judge acknowledged that the law gives prosecutors wide latitude to seek information through the grand jury process, but, he added, that does not give the DOJ the right to use the grand jury to do whatever the DOJ wants. Trump lost the 2020 race in Georgia to Biden by about 12,000 votes. He has continued to insist the election was stolen, despite findings to the contrary, by dozens of audits, recounts, court rulings, independent reviews, and an assessment by Trump's former Attorney General William Barr. Since his return to the White House last year, Trump has deployed several federal agencies to find evidence to support his claims, and he has demanded that Republicans in Congress pass an array of reforms aimed at shoring up election security based on his discredited assertions. The Justice Department has said it is investigating irregularities that occurred during the 2020 presidential election in Fulton County, home to Atlanta, and a locale that has become an epicenter for conspiracy theories about the 2020 vote. Earlier this year, the FBI seized more than 600 boxes of voting material from the county as part of that probe. The application that agents submitted to obtain a search warrant for that raid was largely based on well-worn and previously debunked conspiracy theories. Another Trump-appointed federal judge in Atlanta called the inclusion of those claims in the application troubling in a ruling in May, but he denied a request from the county to order the FBI to return the material it had seized. The subpoena for the election workers' personal information was issued in April by the office of Dan Bishop, a former Republican member of Congress who was named the interim U.S. attorney for the Middle District of North Carolina last year. In March, he was appointed by former Attorney General Pam Bondi to oversee election integrity investigations across the country. In defending the subpoena, prosecutors said questions over whether any potential charges were time-barred were premature. They maintained that the point of the request was to locate election workers who might have relevant information to their inquiry so they could determine what, if any, charges might be filed. Ray, in his ruling Tuesday, acknowledged that the Justice Department had identified some potential charges related to the 2020 election that still might be viable despite the expiration of the 5-year statute of limitations. Those offenses are tied to whether county officials retained records related to the vote as the law requires. However, Ray said, the subpoena issued by Bishop's office was unlikely to yield information to support such a charge, since most of the election workers and volunteers who worked the polls and helped tabulate votes in 2020 had nothing to do with the retention of records years later. That task is overseen by county employees. Thus, an investigation of alleged criminal conduct of anyone that may have led to the certification of the 2020 election in Georgia would not be a legitimate use of the grand jury and its subpoena power, the judge wrote. In recent months, the Justice Department has also launched inquiries into Arizona's 2020 results, questioned election workers in Wisconsin, and searched the offices of a voter registration group in Ohio.
UK's Farage steps down to run again. France's Le Pen to run for president. By Joshua Yang. Two insurgent right-wing politicians in Europe, both under financial scrutiny that has jeopardized their political prospects, launched career-deciding election bids Tuesday. Nigel Farage, the leader of the surging Reform UK party in Britain, said he would resign from Parliament to rerun for his seat in a test of voter confidence amid a brewing donation scandal. And French opposition leader Marine Le Pen announced she would run for the presidency next year after an appeals court shortened a ban on holding public office tied to her conviction in an embezzlement case. In London, Farage, a close ally of President Donald Trump and an architect of Brexit, Britain's departure from the European Union, said he would effectively challenge voters to either renew or reject his political mandate amid two parliamentary investigations into allegations that he accepted undeclared donations and benefits, including a £5 million gift from a cryptocurrency billionaire. In Paris, the appeals court largely nullified the penalties of an embezzlement conviction that had barred Le Pen, leader of the anti-immigrant National Rally Party and a thrice unsuccessful French presidential candidate, from holding elected office for 5 years. Both Le Pen and Farage have been fixtures on their national stages for decades. The increasing popularity of Le Pen and her increasing vote shares in three successive presidential runs have played a key role in the right-wing politics sweeping much of Europe. Farage has helmed successive far-right parties in the UK since the 2000s and was a key proponent of his country's departure from the European Union in the run-up to the 2016 Brexit referendum, which his side won. In the 2024 election, Farage won a seat in Parliament, his first victory after seven prior attempts under the banner of the Reform UK party. As the French presidential election and the parliamentary special election approach, both political leaders have the potential to reshape their country's anti-immigration, right-wing political flanks. Tuesday's decision found Le Pen guilty of her original embezzlement conviction, but reduced the ban on holding elected office, clearing a way for her to enter the race to succeed term-limited French President Emmanuel Macron. Hours later, she confirmed in an interview with the French news channel TF1 that she would run while also challenging the ruling in the Court of Cassation, France's highest court of appeal. Le Pen's decision to run upends previous expectations that Jordan Bardella, Le Pen's 30-year-old protege and anointed successor, would take her place. The National Rally is competitive in the polls for the 2027 presidential election. Across the English Channel, a special election, a by-election in British parlance, would put Farage's case in front of the voters of Clacton, a right-wing stronghold in East England that Farage handily won in the 2024 election. But the political mandate to emerge from the by-election may be a weak one. After Farage's announcement, all but one of Britain's main political parties said they would not contest the by-election, with the ruling Labour Party calling it a gimmick. The far-left Green Party has not announced whether it intends to field a candidate. Winning the by-election would also not put an end to Farage's parliamentary investigations, which are set to be suspended unless Farage is re-elected. And a reduced vote share in Clacton could add to the questions over Farage's leadership of the Reform UK party following its defeats in two recent by-elections. Thank you for listening to the Talking Information Center. 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

Hello, my name is Elizabeth Ingber with the Talking Information Center. This is the Wednesday, July 8th, 2026 edition of the New York Times. Trump Administration. Trump Administration guts efforts to prevent gun violence, suppressing reports. As the administration works to expand gun rights, hospitals and community groups have lost funding and reports on preventing firearm injuries have vanished from government websites, by Cheryl Gay Stahlberg. The Trump administration has gutted federal gun violence prevention efforts since returning to office, slashing funding for programs and research, and even suppressing taxpayer-funded reports aimed at reducing gun injuries and deaths. The cutbacks, which span agencies throughout the federal government, represent a shift in philosophy about how to address gun violence, away from a public health-oriented approach focused on prevention to a law and order approach focused on beefing up police departments and seizing illegal weapons, while also systematically rolling back firearms regulations. The move away from prevention and regulation aimed at saving lives is playing out in other areas of public health too, including illegal drugs and smoking. The administration's approach to gun violence also reflects President Trump's long political alliance with gun rights groups and his determination to undo the policies of his predecessor, former President Joseph R. Biden Jr. Soon after taking office, Mr. Trump shuttered Mr. Biden's White House Office of Gun Violence Prevention, ordered a review of Mr. Biden's firearms policies, and issued an executive order titled Protecting Second Amendment Rights. The Justice Department's Civil Rights Division also took the highly unusual step last week of suing Virginia and California to overturn those states' restrictions on gun ownership. The suit was the division's first ever affirmative litigation in favor of expanding gun rights, said Joseph Blocher, an expert on Second Amendment law at Duke University. Still, the cuts are perplexing to people involved in prevention work because Mr. Trump is no stranger to gun violence. He had survived three assassination attempts, and his close ally, Charlie Kirk, was gunned down while giving a speech last year. Mr. Kirk's accused assassin faces a court hearing in Utah this week. The man accused of trying to kill Mr. Trump at a press gala in April appeared in federal court in Washington last week. "It is a grand irony," said Amy Solomon, who oversaw a violence prevention program at the Justice Department when she served as Assistant Attorney General in the Biden administration. That program, the Community-Based Violence Intervention and Prevention Initiative, had since lost $150 million in funding, which was steered to law enforcement, she said. "The groups and organizations who work on this are very strong and very resilient, but so many of them have had to cut services, have had to lay off staff. Some of them have closed the doors altogether," Ms. Solomon said. "And what's replacing it is a very heavy-handed, law enforcement-centric focus that, frankly, is not even focusing on the violence." Spokespeople for the White House and the Departments of Justice, Homeland Security, and Health and Human Services said the administration's policies had made Americans safer while eliminating wasteful spending. The Trump administration remains totally committed to being responsible stewards of American taxpayer dollars, and that includes no longer funding programs that were

wasteful, misdirected, and counterproductive, said Abigail Jackson, a White House spokeswoman. Ms. Jackson and her colleagues at other agencies also credited the president with a marked decline in violent crime in 2025. They cited an analysis of 40 cities by the nonprofit Council on Criminal Justice, which found a steep drop in the murder rate and that violent crime overall had dropped to below its rate in 2019 before the coronavirus pandemic. Violent crime was also declining under Mr. Biden. Fatima Lauren Dreyer is the executive director of the Health Alliance for Violence Intervention, which supports hospital-based violence prevention programs and laid off 20% of its staff after the Justice Department funding was cut. She cited recent research showing that the programs, based in trauma centers, can successfully prevent victims of violent injuries, including gunshot wounds, from being injured again. The programs focus on retaliatory violence, she said, which is concentrated in cities with high crime rates, grounded in the idea that simply stitching up a patient's wounds will not prevent future violence. They employ doctors, social service workers, and trusted messengers to follow and counsel patients at risk of being injured again. For some cities, there had been historic declines, cities like Baltimore, Chicago, she said, adding, it is pretty remarkable the impact of these investments. At the Department of Homeland Security, the Center for Prevention Programs and Partnerships, aimed at preventing terrorist attacks and targeted violence, lost $18.5 million last year. Bill Braniff, the counterterrorism expert who founded it, left government for academic work. The center awarded its last grants in September 2024, according to its website. In announcing the grant terminations, the Trump administration called it a cash cow for radical activists and spotlighted a handful of groups, including some focused on violence against gay, lesbian, bisexual, and transgender people. The program also funded groups at Auburn University in Alabama, the Nevada University System, a Minnesota Sheriff's Office, an educational nonprofit in Western Kentucky, the Jewish Federation of Pittsburgh, and Louisiana's largest historically black college. Those programs were largely designed to help local officials identify and combat threats. Mr. Braniff, who is an expert on global jihadist ideology, said the center was based in part on the Centers for Disease Control and Prevention's violence prevention work. He had concluded that the post-9/11 approach of killing and capturing folks was not enough, he said, and too focused on the Muslim community. He hoped to broaden the center's reach. One of the virtues of the public health-informed approach, he said, is that it allows us to think about shared risk and protective factors for violence and start to think about interventions that were not indexed on ideology. After the New York Times inquired about Mr. Trump's policies, the Bureau of Alcohol, Tobacco, Firearms, and Explosives issued a new release, saying its shift in priorities had resulted in nearly 50,000 firearms seized from criminals since January 2025. A majority of gun-related deaths in the United States, roughly 60%, are suicides, and experts say beefing up policing may not prevent them. Roughly 44,000 Americans, an average of 120 a day, died from gun-related injuries, including accidents and suicides, each day in 2024, the most recent year for which figures are available. Over the past four decades, public health experts have coalesced around the idea that gun violence, like infectious disease, can be tracked, studied, and prevented. But federally funded gun violence prevention ran into trouble on Capitol Hill in 1996,
when Republicans in Congress effectively put an end to CDC-funded research. The research resumed with bipartisan support in 2021, but beyond fulfilling grant obligations that date to the Biden administration, the Trump administration had not funded new research. In 2024, the Biden administration announced $12.9 million in new funding for gun violence prevention research, but none of those grants had been awarded. Health Secretary Robert F. Kennedy Jr., whose father and uncle were assassinated, had said he does not view gun violence as a public health problem. "I would say it is an epidemic," Mr. Kennedy said at a House hearing in April. "I think it is a law enforcement issue and not public health." Mr. Kennedy had presided over layoffs that had gutted the CDC's Division of Violence Prevention. Last week, a day after the Times sought comment for this article, the administration posted two notices alerting researchers to the CDC's plans for future violence prevention studies, though the notices do not mention firearms. Sarah DeGue, who spent 17 years in the division, focused primarily on sexual and intimate partner violence and was among those who were laid off. "She now works as a consultant," she said, "and donates her time to communities in need. Although the division is hobbled, it is still tracking and reporting gun injuries and deaths," she said. "It is great that the data is still there," Dr. DeGue said. "But what they are missing is being able to do anything about the data. They do not have the capacity anymore. They do not have the staff to do any research, to develop any strategies, or to help states and communities actually implement what works." Apart from declining to fund new research, the administration had also suppressed previous studies and reports. After Congress passed a bipartisan gun safety bill in 2022 that contained funding to help states enact so-called red flag laws, the Department of Health and Human Services commissioned a report on the statutes. The laws authorize courts to issue extreme risk protection orders, or ERPOS, allowing law enforcement to temporarily remove firearms from people deemed dangerous by a judge. Mr. Trump briefly embraced red flag laws, which the gun lobby fiercely opposes, during his first administration, in the aftermath of a mass shooting in 2019. The report, financed by the Substance Abuse and Mental Health Services Administration, explored the scientific evidence behind the laws and offered a guide to help state mental health authorities enforce them. It was posted on the agency's website at the tail end of the Biden administration, but vanished after Mr. Trump took office. The administration also took down an advisory issued by the Surgeon General declaring firearm violence a public health crisis. While that made headlines, the removal of the ERPO report, as its authors call it, attracted no notice. The document had survived on a website hosted by the nonprofit Ad Council, though it is difficult to find. The report's lead author, Jeffrey W. Swanson, an expert in mental health and gun violence at Duke University, whose research shows that red flag laws save lives, said he had no idea it survived online and that he had been given no explanation for its removal. "The American people paid for the ERPO report," Dr. Swanson said, adding that he was speaking for himself, not his university. "They deserve to see it, and they deserve a public health system where scientific knowledge is not dependent upon political convenience." A spokeswoman for Mr. Kennedy, Emily Hilliard, did not respond directly to questions about what happened to the reports, but said federal health officials continue to comply with the president's executive order on protecting Second Amendment rights while supporting firearm injury prevention. Lawrence O. Gostin, a public health law expert at Georgetown University, said the Trump administration may have violated the Paperwork Reduction Act,
which governs how federal agencies disseminate public information. He said taking down a Surgeon General's advisory amounted to a gross violation of Mr. Kennedy's public duty. Removing these reports from public view, Mr. Gostin said, is the purest form of political control over public health and scientific integrity. U.S. Yale Law School fights to stop Trump deal. The university had been in talks to resolve investigations into its admissions practices. The law school's dean and some faculty had argued a deal could compromise its independence. By Alan Blinder and Michael S. Schmidt. The dean of Yale Law School and some members of the faculty are trying to stop a settlement between the university and the Trump administration, warning that an agreement could jeopardize Yale's independence, according to two people familiar with the deliberations. The dean, Christina M. Rodriguez, and a group of law school faculty members had quietly lobbied top Yale leaders in recent days, arguing that the Trump administration cannot be trusted and that settling would threaten the rule of law and the university's reputation. They had even explored whether the law school could be excluded from any settlement with the federal government. Yale's leaders had continued to move forward with negotiations with the administration, according to one of the people. Yale's leaders had privately contended that they may need to strike a deal to ensure the university continues to receive federal funding, the person said. The Justice Department had been conducting an inquiry into Yale's admissions practices for undergraduate programs, its medical school and the law school, expanding the Trump administration's efforts to remake American higher education. The Justice Department had already accused Yale of illegal discrimination in medical school admissions. The investigation into the law school had not been completed. Some at the school had been recoiling over the prospect of settling before the government had accused Yale of wrongdoing, and before Yale had a chance to contest any findings. The people familiar with the deliberations spoke on the condition of anonymity to describe internal discussions. Through a spokesperson, Ms. Rodriguez, who became dean this year, declined to comment. The dean's concerns mirror those of others at Yale, where students and alumni had been openly pressuring the university's president, Maury McInnes, not to sign an agreement with the Trump administration. Many of those people fear that a settlement would damage the university's reputation. Citing long-standing practice, a spokeswoman for Yale, Karen Peart, said the university would not discuss any ongoing legal matters. That said, we stand firm in the university's commitment to students' free expression, academic freedom, and Yale's ability to determine who is admitted in accordance with the law, she wrote in an email. We take inspiration from our current students and our thousands of alumni. The wide range of perspectives, talents, aspirations, and experiences had deepened our community, and the achievements had confirmed the strength of Yale's admissions. Asked about campus opposition to a potential settlement, Ms. Peart said, we are committed to supporting the members of our community in the beliefs and values. The White House referred a request for comment to the Justice Department, which did not immediately respond. The Trump administration had used pressure tactics from funding cuts to legal threats to secure settlements with elite universities and thrust others into chaos, a pattern that many in academia regard as a dangerous precedent for political interference, especially at private institutions. Some inside the law school believe an effort to reduce or eliminate funding would warrant a court challenge, much like the one that Harvard brought last year to restore grant money. Although students, alumni, and professors had often disagreed openly with administrators over how to respond to President Trump, it is rare for debate among university leaders
to come into public view. Word of Ms. Rodriguez's opposition had spread through Yale in recent days, according to the two people. Ms. Rodriguez was also examining whether it was possible for the law school, long known for its independence within Yale, not to be included in an agreement with the government. It is not clear whether Yale or the government would agree to such an arrangement. The government had not publicly accused Yale of wrongdoing in undergraduate or law school admissions. In May, it said Yale's medical school had discriminated against white and Asian applicants and illegally favored black and Hispanic students. In a letter announcing its findings about the medical school, the Justice Department told a lawyer for Yale that it wanted to reach a voluntary resolution agreement with the university to ensure that admissions practices are brought into legal compliance. The New York Times reported in June that the Justice Department's inquiry went beyond the medical school and that the university was considering a broader settlement. In the wake of the article, Ms. Rodriguez, who worked with the Justice Department during the Obama and Biden administrations, moved to register her concerns. It is unclear, though, whether her views are shaping Yale's dealings with the federal government. Robert C. Post, the law dean at Yale between 2009 and 2017, said in an interview that university leaders confronting thorny legal issues did not usually engage with the law school's experts. He said he wished they would. If they are going to change our admission practices by way of a legal agreement, I would have hoped they would consult with us, and I would hope they would take our advice about what is legally required and not, and when we should fight legally and not, said Dr. Post, who remains on Yale's faculty. So far, to my knowledge, that had not happened to law school faculty. Legal experts besides Ms. Rodriguez had also expressed skepticism. A memo opposing a potential settlement, prepared by Serena Mayeri and Amanda Shaner, who earned law degrees from Yale and now teach constitutional law at the University of Pennsylvania, had been circulating on campus. Addressed to Dr. McInnes and Yale's general counsel, the 9-page document argued that other schools' settlements had not proven all that favorable and included troubling requirements. For example, Dr. Mayeri and Dr. Shaner said that agreements had bound schools to vague, shifting, and contradictory definitions of prohibited conduct that go far beyond and may violate established law. Nodding to provisions requiring regular certifications from university officials about the school's compliance with settlement terms, they cautioned that creation of possible personal, civil, and criminal liability for university leaders functionally ensures ongoing federal oversight and control. Dr. Mayeri and Dr. Shaner acknowledged that Yale was facing an unenviably difficult situation. They added, "The existential nature of the threat is a reason not to consent to deals that amount, at best, to conditional reprieves of uncertain duration and value." Dr. Post offered a similar warning, saying that the Trump administration tends to take advantage of whatever contracts it enters into. Some with ties to the law school are also harboring significant concerns about Yale's decision to use the law firm McGuire Woods for the talks with the government. The firm represented the University of Virginia in negotiations last year that led to an agreement with no financial penalties but included policy concessions. James E. Ryan, the Yale alumnus who resigned from the Virginia presidency under Justice Department pressure last year, wrote in a November letter that he had developed misgivings about the approach McGuire Woods adopted for the extensive federal inquiry into Virginia. Referring to McGuire Woods' lawyers, Mr. Ryan wrote that he did not know if they were exercising the independent judgment or receiving directions from a board member and/or the Attorney General's office. Jason Miaris, a Republican allied with Mr. Trump, was Virginia's Attorney General at the time. Neither the firm nor Mr. Miaris responded to requests for comment.
Some students at Yale, like many of the counterparts on other Ivy League campuses, had also aired objections to a potential settlement with the Trump administration. Our rights, our classmates, our lectures, our speech, and our independence are not, and never had been, valid bargaining chips, Michelle Jimenez, the vice president of the Yale College Council for the coming academic year, said in a video released over the weekend. On Monday afternoon, the alumni group Stand Up for Yale sent a letter to Dr. McInnes asserting that a settlement would signal that Yale does not stand by the work of its attorneys, the judgment of its admissions officers, or the brilliance of its students, and that it is eager to betray its values for a dangerous illusion of security. More than 2,700 people had signed. Graham Plattner's campaign. Democrats clash over who replaces Plattner even before he exits. Progressives and moderates are gearing up for a fight over an as-yet-undecided process in Maine to name a Senate nominee to replace Graham Plattner after a rape accusation. He still wants a say, too, by Shane Goldmacher, Reed J. Epstein, and Katie Gluick. The implosion of Graham Plattner's campaign for Senate in Maine after an accusation of rape had ripped open divisions inside the Democratic Party as its progressives and moderates battle to pick his successor even before he had said he will step aside. National Democrats had grown alarmed that a seat seen as crucial to winning control of the Senate could be slipping from the party's grasp. Mr. Plattner had survived a series of controversies about a tattoo with Nazi symbolism, inflammatory old Reddit posts, and his relationships with women. But many in the party abandoned him after the rape accusation, including the leaders of the Maine Democratic Party and Senator Chuck Schumer of New York, the minority leader. They had demanded that Mr. Plattner step down before a July 13th deadline for him to be replaced on the ballot and to find a new Democrat to run against Senator Susan Collins, a longtime Republican fixture in the state. The Maine Super PAC for Democratic Senate candidates said it would redirect $24 million in ad reservations to other states if he remained. Senator Bernie Sanders of Vermont, one of Mr. Plattner's earliest and most prominent backers, joined the chorus on Tuesday afternoon. "I have spoken with Graham Plattner about the best path forward for Maine," Mr. Sanders said in a statement. "In light of these very serious allegations, I have recommended that he step aside." Mr. Plattner, who had denied the allegation, said in a private call with his campaign staff on Monday evening that he believed he still had leverage to influence which candidate would replace him on the ticket, according to three people familiar with the conversation. On the call, he did not announce plans to withdraw, but implied such a decision would be coming, the people said. Mr. Plattner's campaign had stopped running ads on Meta's platforms, such as Facebook and Instagram, as of Tuesday, according to the company's ad disclosure database. He had been running multiple ads as recently as Monday evening. Top Democrats had believed that it was only a matter of time before Mr. Plattner would formally quit, giving the party a fresh start in the bid to oust Ms. Collins, who had proven a durable foe. The drama comes almost exactly 2 years after the Democratic Party was roiled by the exit of Joseph R. Biden Jr., then the president, from his re-election race and the speedy anointment of Vice President Kamala Harris as the Democratic nominee. That process and Democrats' ultimate loss in 2024 had left deep scar tissue for many in the party. Many on the left, including it appears Mr. Plattner himself, want any replacement to come from the progressive wing of the party after he won the primary over Governor Janet Mills, a moderate two-term Democrat, who withdrew over a month before the election. "To the Democratic establishment, this is not your opening," said Joseph G. Varghese, the executive director of Our Revolution,
a group that emerged from Mr. Sanders' 2016 presidential campaign. Referring to Senate Democrats' campaign arm, he added, "Mainers did not vote by an overwhelming margin against Janet Mills and the DSCC's hand-picked pick just to be handed another status quo candidate anyway." On the flip side, many in the party establishment believe those on the left should show some humility after Mr. Plattner's collapse. A range of Democratic groups and activists engaged in the politics of "I told you so." "When women raise the alarm, listen," said a social media post from Emily's List, a group that works to elect Democratic women and that had backed Ms. Mills. "Graham Plattner's behavior is disqualifying, as we have said this whole expletive time, and he should end his campaign." On Tuesday morning, more Democrats, who are ideological allies of Mr. Plattner, called for him to step aside, including Mayor Zoran Mamdani of New York City. "I believe that it is time for him to drop out of the race," Mr. Mamdani said when asked at a news conference. "I think the focus of today should be to respond to the gravity of what so many of us have read, and I think the only appropriate response is for the campaign to come to an end." Mr. Mamdani and Mr. Plattner share several advertisers, including Morris Katz and Rebecca Katz of the Fight Agency. The progressive group Move On also dropped its endorsement. As the situation in Maine had threatened to spiral out of control, Mr. Schumer and the Democratic Senatorial Campaign Committee had been set to host major donors for a fundraising retreat at the Broadmoor in Colorado Springs. Donors had been asked to contribute $44,300 to attend, according to a copy of the invitation. The event, which was previously scheduled, had been billed as a special weekend to discuss the DSCC's strategy and campaigns for taking back the Democratic Senate majority. Now talk is likely to be consumed by the developments in Maine. Mr. Plattner can be replaced as the Democratic nominee if he withdraws voluntarily by July 13th. The state Democratic Party would then have until July 27th to pick his replacement under state law. The law does not dictate how the state party itself needs to pick Mr. Plattner's replacement. What that would look like remains unclear. The options under discussion include a convention or a statewide caucus in late July. "We ask for your patience as this work continues," Devin Murphy Anderson, the state party's executive director, wrote in a message to committee members on Tuesday, adding, "Whatever process is ultimately adopted must reflect our democratic values. It should be open, inclusive, transparent, and fair." A range of candidates are being discussed, with some early attention on those who ran and lost the primary for governor this year. Those Democrats include Troy Jackson, a former president of the Maine Senate, Nirav Shah, a former director of Maine's Public Health Agency, and Shanna Bellows, Maine's Secretary of State. Some Democrats had been concerned about elevating someone who had just lost. Supporters of Mr. Jackson, who had backed Mr. Plattner in the primary, created a Draft Troy website, and he filed paperwork with the Federal Election Commission for a Senate Exploratory Committee. Mr. Shaw put out a statement that said he had received hundreds of encouraging messages, adding that anyone who ran for the nomination should commit to a televised debate and multiple town halls across every corner of the state. Another possible candidate is Dan Kleban, a co-founder of the Maine Beer Company, a brewery outside Portland. He briefly ran for Senate last year before dropping out and endorsing Ms. Mills. But like Mr. Plattner, he had never held elected office or been through the rigors of a campaign. Another possibility is Jordan Wood,
who also previously ran for Senate and dropped out. Mr. Wood ran instead in the primary for Representative Jared Golden's House seat and lost. Mr. Golden, a moderate Democrat and veteran who holds the most pro-Trump House seat of any Democrat in Congress, will be retiring and had previously said he was ready to step away from elected office. In recent days, Mr. Golden had fielded calls gauging his interest in a run for Senate, according to two people familiar with those conversations who spoke on the condition of anonymity to describe private discussions. Mr. Golden had not commented since the latest allegations against Plattner emerged. More unconventional picks were being bandied about as well. One Democratic firm in recent days included the actor Patrick Dempsey in a poll. He was viewed favorably by 52% of voters in the survey. Others floated the popular liberal historian Heather Cox Richardson, who is based in Maine. Some Democrats erupted after the news emerged that Mr. Plattner wanted a replacement who was aligned with him politically. One person familiar with the Plattner campaign's internal discussions said on Monday that Mr. Plattner would seek a guarantee he would be replaced by someone in agreement with the values and vision and policy agenda that he had pressed. Others argued that under these circumstances, Mr. Plattner's support would be damaging. Joe Baldacci, a state senator who ran and lost in the primary for Mr. Golden's House seat this year, said the idea that Mr. Plattner would bless a replacement would be the equivalent of tying a lead weight to the person. After you have put the Democratic Party in shambles and undermined all Democratic candidates running for office in Maine, then you should have no say in who will be your successor, Mr. Baldacci wrote on social media. He added, any connections to Plattner will doom that person's campaign from the very beginning. Europe. Marine Le Pen's court battle is latest clash between populists and watchdogs. The far-right leader's battle with the French judiciary evokes standoffs across the populist world, including ones with President Trump and Nigel Farage, by Mark Landler. When Marine Le Pen, the French far-right leader, was convicted last year of embezzlement and barred from running for office, she assailed the courts as an enemy of democracy. A front-runner for the presidency, she said she had been denied the post by judicial fiat rather than voter choice. On Tuesday, judges threw the ball back into her court. An appeals court upheld her conviction but allowed her to run, with the chief judge saying that it did not want to infringe upon the principle of freedom to stand for election. The court decreed that Ms. Le Pen must still wear an electronic monitor, something she had previously said would make a candidacy untenable. By commuting the election ban, it allowed her to decide her own political fate, undermining her argument that the judiciary had thwarted the people's will. By Tuesday evening, Ms. Le Pen had launched her presidential campaign. She said she would appeal the ruling to France's highest court, putting the requirement to wear a monitor on hold. It really rests on her shoulders now, said Benjamin Morel, a lecturer in public law at Panthéon Assas University in Paris. She carries the stain of this case and sentence, but justice is not what is banning her from running. Professor Morel described the court's decision as clever and finely calibrated, showing the seriousness of her crime, but also that the judges are not taking on the responsibility of hindering the democratic process. Ms. Le Pen was not convicted of enriching herself, but of illegally funneling European Union funds to her political party. The case reflects wider global tensions between populist leaders and watchdog institutions.
whether it is President Trump's denunciation of multiple cases against him or Nigel Farage's angry response to investigations of his finances. Mr. Farage, the leader of the hard right party Reform UK, said he would resign from Parliament on Tuesday, vowing to win a fresh mandate from voters in a by-election. Though it echoed confrontations elsewhere, there was something particularly striking about a French court weighing political calculations so openly. It reflects the extraordinary nature of Ms. Le Pen's case, which had always been as much about the trajectory of French politics as about the charges against her. In a written statement, the court said it had tried to strike a balance between the gravity of Ms. Le Pen's wrongdoing and the loss of voter choice if she were barred from running. It left unsaid that Ms. Le Pen had a plausible shot at the presidency. In the end, the court shortened the prohibition on Ms. Le Pen seeking public office from 5 years to 45 months, 30 months of it suspended. That left her barred from running for 15 months after her conviction in March 2025, a term, the judge noted, that had already lapsed. Doing otherwise, the court said, would have impeded an essential condition for the democratic expression of universal suffrage. Those words could have been aimed squarely at the grievances Ms. Le Pen had aired ever since she was charged. She and her party, the National Rally, were accused of channeling millions of euros in European funds intended to pay the salaries of aides to its European Parliament members to finance other party activities. In the days after her conviction in March 2025, she unleashed a torrent of abuse at the court, accusing it of judicial tyranny and a witch hunt. She said little about the allegations themselves, portraying the decision to ban her from public office as an attack on voters' rights. "Let's be clear," she said, "I am eliminated. But in reality, it is millions of French people whose voices have been eliminated. The judges," she said, "implemented practices thought to be reserved for authoritarian regimes." Ms. Le Pen's words carried a clear echo of Mr. Trump, who denounced the U.S. legal system as he faced civil and criminal charges. The president turned his prosecutions into a kind of martyrdom, hanging a framed photo of his mugshot in the West Wing. The spectacle of Ms. Le Pen campaigning while wearing an ankle monitor would take France into similarly uncharted territory. Analysts said she could use it to paint herself as an insurgent fighting the establishment. "You have to take into account the nature of her electorate," said Philippe Marrière, a professor of French and European politics at University College London. "People who support her will not be convinced by the conviction. There will be a sense of injustice, of Le Pen being a victim of left-wing judges." "Aside from her core supporters," he said, "French voters would be less forgiving." He pointed to François Fillon, a former prime minister who led in the polls at this point before the 2017 elections, before being brought down by a financial scandal. "I think that nothing should be imposed on the French people," Ms. Le Pen said. "We have to let them have the final say, and here the French people will have the final say." Politics. Still hospitalized, McConnell speaks to GOP allies, they say. Two top Republican senators said they had talked to Senator Mitch McConnell, who had been hospitalized since June 14th, but did not offer updates on his status or a timeline for his return, by Katie Edmondson. The Senate's top two Republicans said on Tuesday that they recently spoke with Senator Mitch McConnell of Kentucky, offering brief updates on the status of the 84-year-old senator who had been hospitalized since June 14th as questions mount over his condition. Senator John Thune of South Dakota, the majority leader,
said in a statement that he spoke with Mr. McConnell by phone on Monday in a lengthy and substantive conversation. Senator John Barrasso of Wyoming, the number 2 Senate Republican, said he spoke with Mr. McConnell on the phone for roughly 20 minutes on Tuesday in a discussion that spanned the Graham Plattner scandal and the recent Supreme Court ruling on coordinated spending limits. Scott Jennings, a former advisor to Mr. McConnell and a CNN analyst, also said he spoke with the senator on Tuesday morning for just shy of 20 minutes. He is still recovering in the hospital, Mr. Jennings wrote on social media. The three men did not elaborate on Mr. McConnell's condition or prognosis. Mr. McConnell's office said in a statement on Tuesday that the senator continues to improve and is working closely with his staff on Kentucky and Senate matters while the Senate is out of session. The statements came amid an outpouring of rumor and speculation about Mr. McConnell's condition. His office had not released any details about his condition, what prompted his hospitalization, the treatment he had been receiving, or his expected timeline for recovery. Recordings of emergency dispatcher radio communications logged between 8:36 a.m. and 8:43 a.m. the day he was hospitalized indicate that dispatchers initially called for medics to respond to a report of an unconscious individual at Mr. McConnell's Washington address. 6 minutes later, a worker with the city's Fire and Emergency Medical Services Department responded, asking that his supervisor be informed of CPR in progress. Mr. McConnell's office had declined to comment on the recordings, even after they were reported on by multiple news outlets. His absence had renewed scrutiny of a 2021 Kentucky law that changed how a U.S. Senate vacancy in the state would be filled. Rather than allowing the governor free rein to choose a successor, a temporary appointee must be chosen from a list of 3 people selected by the state executive committee of the senator's political party. A special election would be held to fill the seat only for the remainder of the term if the vacancy happens more than 3 months before the next election. The governor of Kentucky, Andy Beshear, a Democrat, vetoed that change, saying it improperly and unconstitutionally restricts the governor's power to fill vacancies. But the Republican-led legislature overrode the veto, and there had not yet been a test of that change. War in the Middle East. Oil shipments in Strait of Hormuz in jeopardy after day of attacks and retaliation. The strikes by Iran and the attacks and reimposition of sanctions by the U.S. came weeks after the countries agreed to try to find a lasting end to the hostilities, by Jenny Gross. The fragile recovery of oil and gas shipments through the Strait of Hormuz was put in jeopardy on Tuesday after 3 ships were attacked, a burst of violence that drew economic and military retaliation against Iran from Washington. U.S. forces launched a series of strikes against Iran for attacking commercial shipping in the strait, the U.S. Central Command said on Tuesday evening. Earlier, the Treasury Department revoked a sanctions waiver that had allowed Iran to sell oil for 60 days starting in late June. The lifting of sanctions on Iran, if made permanent, had represented a marked shift that could have helped the country rebuild its economy. A U.S. official said that Iran's actions in the strait were wholly unacceptable to the United States. Oil prices, which were already higher, jumped further after the U.S. move. One of the ships that was attacked, a Qatari liquefied natural gas carrier called Al Rikayat, was in waters off the Omani coast, according to the International Maritime Organization, a United Nations agency. Qatar's foreign ministry blamed Iran and condemned the strike, calling it an unacceptable attack on the security and safety of international maritime navigation. Saudi Arabia, in a statement by its foreign affairs ministry, also strongly criticized Iran. It called the attacks, including one on a Saudi oil tanker, an assault on the security and safety of international navigation.
Tehran had not claimed responsibility for the attacks. There was no immediate public comment from the authorities in Iran, where a days-long program of funeral ceremonies had been underway for Ayatollah Ali Khamenei, the supreme leader. Negotiations between Iran and the United States had been paused until after the funeral. The escalation of tension in the region threatened to interrupt what had been the start of a resumption of energy supplies from the region. The incident marks the most significant security event affecting commercial shipping in the strait since the U.S.-Iran ceasefire, reinforcing concerns over regional stability, maritime trade, and the reliability of global LNG exports, Kipler, a maritime data company, said in a statement. The Joint Maritime Information Center, a multinational organization that assesses threats on high-risk shipping routes, said on Tuesday that the risk of sending ships through the strait was severe, up from substantial on Monday, with further hostile action considered likely under current conditions. The United Kingdom Maritime Trade Operations, a monitoring center led by Britain's Royal Navy, said in a notice that a ship off the coast of Oman had caught fire after being struck by an unidentified projectile. The agency said that a second tanker was struck by an unidentified projectile and sustained structural damage. A third vessel suffered minor damage after being struck by a drone, the agency said. No casualties or environmental effects were reported in any of the three attacks, according to the British agency. Iran had said ships can pass through the strait in its waters, but not on the opposite side, near Oman. The middle of the strait, which ships used before the Iran war, had been considered dangerous because of the risk of mines laid by Iran's military. Ami Daniel, the chief executive of Windward, a maritime data company, said Iran wanted to deter ships from using the Omani Channel to travel through the strait and lay the groundwork to charge for passage. So this is a really well-planned path to push ships to sail close to Iran and later on pay them for passage, he said in a statement. President Trump was in Turkey for a NATO summit where discussions about the war were expected. He had criticized the alliance's members for not supporting the United States in the war against Iran. The strait, normally the conduit for a fifth of the world's oil, was effectively blockaded by Tehran after the United States and Israel attacked Iran in late February. The U.S. Navy also imposed its own blockade of Iranian ports. Economies around the world were hit by the energy supply crunch and rise in prices that followed. Traffic around the strait picked up in late June when the preliminary ceasefire agreement between the United States and Iran went into effect, but traffic fell after a bout of Iranian attacks on ships, which prompted U.S. retaliation against Iranian military infrastructure. On Monday, 36 ships passed through the strait in both directions, according to Kipler. Before the war, more than 100 ships a day routinely passed through the strait. Just three of the ships that transited on Monday took the Omani route, through which the U.S. Navy is providing guidance. Many ships switch off the transponders before navigating the strait, making it harder to identify the precise routes and giving an incomplete view of traffic volumes. Kipler, a maritime data company, said that the Qatari ship that was hit was last seen in the Arabian Sea on June 18th before it turned off its location transponder. The price of Brent crude oil, the global benchmark, rose nearly 3% when prices settled on Tuesday to $74.16 a barrel, but then promptly jumped higher to about $76 after the U.S. sanctions waiver was revoked. As energy exports from the Persian Gulf had recovered, however tentatively, the price of oil had fallen back to near pre-war levels. The price of Brent had spiked as high as $118 a barrel during the worst of the fighting. The effects of the energy shock linger, especially in products derived from oil. The average price of a gallon of gasoline in the United States was $3.00
$0.79 on Tuesday, according to the AAA Motor Club, about 27% higher than before the war. Unstable Manhattan Building. Manhattan building at risk of collapse is being converted to apartments. The conversion of an office building on East 42nd Street would be the largest project of its kind in New York City's history, according to the architectural firm behind the plan, by Harubi Miko and Santul Nikar. The high-rise office building near Grand Central Terminal at risk of collapsing Tuesday is being converted to a residential complex, a notoriously complicated undertaking that some developers had pitched as a panacea to New York's housing crisis. The building at 235 East 42nd Street, the location of the former headquarters of the pharmaceutical company Pfizer, is under construction to be converted to more than 1,600 apartments. Upon completion, the conversion would be the largest of its kind in New York City history, according to Gensler, the architectural firm behind the project. On Tuesday, construction workers found that a steel beam was compromised on the 21st floor, according to officials. The fire department said that two support columns inside the building were buckling and several floors were sagging. Construction workers were evacuated from the building, as were several other buildings and a school, fire officials said. The risk also led to road closures around the project. Metro Loft, the developer on the conversion project with David Werner Real Estate, said in a statement that it was aware of problems with the building and had been working with the buildings department to understand the full scope of the situation. In a news conference on Tuesday afternoon, Mayor Zoran Mamdani said the 37-floor building was still unstable. Since arriving on scene, we have witnessed additional movement in one of the compromised columns, he said. Officials and structural engineers were working with the project engineer to shore up the structure, he said. If the building is deemed to be secure, engineers will enter and begin shoring up the building, Mr. Mamdani said. This concludes the presentation of the New York Times for Wednesday, July 8th, 2026. My name is Elizabeth Ingber with the Talking Information Center. As always, thank you.

0: Well, it is Wednesday, July the 8th. It's Diane and Pete. We're here this hour to read first the obituaries from our local newspapers, the Times and the Dispatch Argus, and then articles from the news and the business section of today's Chicago Tribune. We're reading this live at 10 in the morning. It is being recorded, and it will be rebroadcast this evening at 6 o'clock. First, our weather forecast. Well, it's going to start warming up again. Today, it's going to be around 89 degrees. Not particularly windy. 5 mph winds could go up to about 10 miles per hour. Drops down to 71 overnight tonight. Then, tomorrow, 85 is the predicted high with partly sunny skies. But then we do have a chance of showers and thunderstorms in the forecast. A 50% chance of that happening after 10 a.m. That 50% chance of precipitation continues Thursday night. The low will be around 68 degrees. Then on Friday, it is going to be partly sunny with a high around 85, getting down to 67 overnight on Friday night. A 40% chance of showers in the forecast. Then it starts to warm up. 86 on Saturday with a 68 degree low. Up to 88 on Sunday, and 69 is the low. Then we get into the 90s. 91 on Monday, 93 on Tuesday, and the overnight low is going to be around 71 degrees. And we would like to thank those who support APRIS. 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And here's Diane with our pending obituaries.
1: Okay, the first we have is Joyce D. Long, 97, a resident of LeClaire, Iowa, died on Sunday, July 5th, 2026, at Mercy One Genesis in Davenport, Iowa. 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Francis R. Fran Van Horwiggy, 25, of Bluegrass, Iowa, passed away Tuesday, June 30th, 2026, at Pearl City Place in Muscatine, Iowa. Arrangements pending at Rafferty Funeral Home, Moline. John F. Schmitz, 91, formerly of LeClaire and most recently of Davenport at the Silvercrest Independent Living, passed away on Sunday, July 5th, 2026 at the Clarissa C. Cook Hospice House in Bettendorf. A memorial service will be held at 11:30 a.m. on Saturday, July 11th at McGinnis Chambers Funeral Home, Bettendorf. Visitation will be from 10:30 a.m. until the time of service. 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
0: And the obituaries. Patricia Ann Klesick, and that's K-L-E-S-A-C-K, nay Kelly, 82 of Bettendorf, passed away Wednesday, July 1st, in her sleep in Meridian, Idaho. Pat was born in Covington, Kentucky, February 10th, 1944. She graduated from Bowling Green State University with an education degree and later earned her master's degree in special education. She taught for Davenport schools for nearly 30 years, spending most of them at Walcott as a K-8 multi-CAT special education teacher. Pat is survived by her children, Wendy, spouse Christopher Klesick Haddon, and Katie Klesick Bradley, grandchildren Austin and Madison, children of Wendy, Lauren, spouse Ryan, Cole and Margot, children of Katie, great-grandson Rowan Schaefer, life partner Jerry Rasmussen, and bonus daughter Jenny, spouse Mark Hawley, and their children and grandchildren, Zach, spouse Tessa, Alex, Matt, Scarlett, and Hudson, siblings Robert, spouse Kathy Kretsch,

0: and Missy, spouse Everett Murray, sister-in-law Marcia, spouse Hans Mosseman, nay Klazak.
1: Bill J. Anderson, 91, of Milan, Illinois, peacefully passed away at his home, surrounded by family, on Friday, July 3, 2026. Born on August 28, 1934, in Livonia, Missouri, to Artie and Jetty Minear Anderson. To honor Bill's life, family and friends will gather for a funeral service on Saturday, July 11, 2026, beginning with a visitation at 10:30 a.m., immediately followed by a service at noon at Wieland Presley Funeral Home in Milan, Illinois. Following the service, Bill will be laid to rest at Preemption Cemetery. In lieu of flowers, the family kindly requests that memorial donations be made to Bill's family to be donated to St. Jude and the U.S. Department of Veterans Affairs, honoring his spirit of giving and kindness. More information may be viewed at www.wielandpresley.com, where condolences may also be shared with the family.
0: John Michael Glanz, G-L-A-N-Z, 61, of Suwanee, Georgia, passed away unexpectedly on June 28th. John was a proud member of the O'Neill Steel Team for over 38 years. He was also proud of being from Deer Country and took every opportunity to visit, spend time with his loved ones on the Glanz family farm. He spent his life with his best friend and other half, Joletta. Since meeting in July 1990, they have been inseparable. He is survived by his wife, Joletta Glanz, and daughter, Adrian Glanz. He is also survived by his mother, Sue Glanz, uncle, Jim Smith, and sisters, Brenda Glanz Cupressen and Janice Sand, nieces and nephews. Celebration of life will be held at a later date. In lieu of flowers, donations may be made to the Millie Moo Foundation.
1: Daniel R. Crew, 33, of Kelowna, passed away Monday, July 6, 2026, at his home. Visitation will be from 1 to 2:30 p.m. Saturday, July 11, 2026, at Schroeder Mortuary in Kelowna, with a Servants of Remembrance to follow. Burial will be in Dayton Corners Cemetery at a later date. Memorials may be made to the family for his daughter, Annie. Daniel was born September 2, 1992, in Silvis, Illinois, the son of Lester and Angie Nagel Miller Crew. He grew up in Kelowna and graduated from UTHS in 2011. Daniel married Isis Navarette September 22, 2018, in Kelowna. He worked with his family at Crew Roofing for several years. Survivors include his grandfather, Lester Crew, parents, Les Jr. and Angie Crew, wife, Isis, daughter Antoinette, stepson Nizer Berryman, brother Steve, spouse Shelley Crew, sister Taylor, spouse Derek Wilkie, niece Bella Crew, uncle Rick, Julie, spouse Crew, aunt Chris with spouse Melvin Larson, cousins Ashley, spouse Ryan Erickson, Tammy, spouse Mike Huser, and Josh Crew. Brothers-in-law Christian Navarette and Marlon Navarette, sister-in-law Itzel Navarette, and his mother-in-law. Online condolences may be sent to the family at www.schroedermortuary.com.
0: Dolores Susie Ann Sexton Luce, 92, of Davenport, passed away on Sunday, July 5th at Mercy One Genesis Medical Center East. Visitation will be held from 1 to 3 p.m. Sunday, July 12th at the Halligan McCabe DeVries Funeral Home in Davenport. A Mass of Christian burial will be celebrated at 10 a.m. on Monday, July 13th at Sacred Heart Cathedral in Davenport. Burial will follow at Mount Calvary Cemetery. In lieu of flowers, memorials may be made to Sacred Heart Cathedral. Susie was born October 25, 1933 in Davenport, the first of 13 children born to John Robert and Anna Margaret Devlin Sexton. She graduated from Immaculate Conception Academy in 1952. On December 19, 1953, Susie married the love of her life, Elbert Jean Luce, at Sacred Heart Cathedral. They shared over 60 years together before Elbert's passing in 2014. Susie's co-workers at Eagle Food Center were like a second family. She began her career at age 15 as a cashier at the State Street store in Bettendorf, later managing the non-foods department at store number 122 on Locust Street in Davenport. She retired in 1991 after 43 years. She was a member of Sacred Heart Parish. She is survived by her children, Stephen, spouse Kathy Luce, Gary Luce, and Julie, spouse Mark Newton, all of Davenport. Siblings, Teresa Jean Woodard of Bettendorf, Elizabeth Jane Richmiller, spouse Joseph of Grand Mound, Kathleen Francis Creer, spouse Philip of Adelaide, Australia, and William Patrick Sexton of Davenport. Sisters-in-law Karen K. Sexton of Bettendorf, Joyce Elaine Luce Anderson of Moline, and Sue, spouse Robert Jennings of Princeton, Iowa, and brother-in-law Walt Miller of Sherrard. Grandchildren, Jennifer, spouse John Van Hifty, Rachel Luce, Catherine Luce, Amanda Newton, Jessica, spouse Jacob Ryder, and Tyler Newton, and great-grandchildren Lila and Penelope Van Hifty, Harper and Raylan Powell, Russell Bartz, Reagan and Roslyn Ryder, and Marion and Brooklyn Newton.
1: Kurt G. Gustafson, 59, of Kewanee, passed away Saturday, July 4th, 2026, at St. Mary Medical Center in Galesburg. He was born June 18th, 1967, the son of Keith Buck and Georgia Farrell Gustafson in Kewanee. He graduated with the class of 1985 from Wethersfield High School. He married the love of his life, Carrie DeBoard, on August 25th, 1990, at Zion Lutheran Church in Kewanee. Excuse me. She survives. Kurt is also survived by daughters Alexandra, spouse John Lindbaum of Kewanee, and Cortland Gustafson of Kewanee. Grandchildren Reese Lindbaum, siblings Lisa Rashid of Kewanee, Keith Gustafson of Osceola, Missouri, Holly, spouse Jason Hicks of Kewanee. Kurt started working at the Ford dealership when he was only 16 years old, washing cars for his dad. He played football as a tight end at St. Ambrose during his freshman year of college and graduated from Illinois State University in 1989 with his bachelor's degree in marketing and finance. After college, he started selling cars at the dealership. He graduated from New Dealer Orientation to Ford Customer Satisfaction Seminar in May of 1993. He was a part of the Midland Golf League that played on Tuesday nights. Kurt was passionate about cars. He recently celebrated his 41st year at the Ford dealership. He was a member of multiple car dealer associations like the NADA, National Automobile Dealer Association, Illinois Auto Dealers, and Illinois Ford Dealer Advertising Fund. Kurt devoted a lot of his time to his community. He was on the board of the park and school boards in Galva, the board at Messiah Lutheran Church in Galva, the foundation board at the Kewanee Hospital, the Kewanee Economic Development Committee, and looked forward to ushering at the Zion Lutheran Church. Kurt's visitation will be held from 3 to 8 p.m. Thursday, July 9th, 2026, at Zion Lutheran Church in Kewanee. A funeral will be held at 10 a.m. Friday, July 10th, 2026, at Zion Lutheran Church. Pastor Linnea Gustafson will officiate. Burial will take place in Pleasant View Cemetery. Memorials may be made to Zion Lutheran Church.
0: Thomas W. Swank, age 76, passed away Wednesday, July 1st in St. Joseph, Michigan. A Christian funeral will be held on Thursday, July 9th at 9 a.m. at the Grace Lutheran Church in St. Joseph, Michigan, with Pastor Joshua Bishop officiating. Burial will be at the Rock Island National Cemetery, where military honors will be rendered on Friday, July 10th at 11 a.m. For those friends and family wishing to attend the burial, please arrive at the Knox Chapel, 2106 7th Avenue, Rock Island, by 10:15 a.m. to join the funeral procession. In lieu of flowers, memorial contributions in Tom's name may be directed to Grace Lutheran Church and School. Tom was born May 22, 1950, to George and Vivian Allen Swank in Keysburg. Tom served the United States Marine Corps during the Vietnam War and was honorably discharged in 1970. He married the former Lisa Schiller in Newton, Iowa, on September 4, 1982. Tom is survived by his wife of 43 years, Lisa, children Catherine, spouse Matthew Colts, and Kendall Swank, grandchildren Jake, Ollie, and Sam, and siblings Robert Swank, Linda Hildreth, and Terry, spouse Joanne Swank. And that's everything in the way of obituaries from today's local papers. We will now go to readings from the news and the business sections of today's Chicago Tribune.
1: Illinois will be the first state to require independent audits of large artificial intelligence developers' safety practices under a new law Governor J.B. Pritzker signed Monday. The measure was part of a broader package of bills the Democratic-controlled General Assembly pushed to fill what lawmakers view as a void left by federal inaction on AI technology regulation. And this enactment further strengthens state lawmakers' case that Illinois can be a leader in regulating the emerging technology. Where the federal government is unwilling to step up, states must venture once more unto the breach, Pritzker said at a news conference in Chicago. History has shown time and again that thoughtful regulation is a requirement for sustainable innovation when our economic and national security is at stake. The legislation that Pritzker signed will require large AI developers, those with more than $500 million in annual gross revenue, to publish explanations of how their products could pose a catastrophic risk and how those risks would be addressed. The requirements will take effect January 1, 2028. Companies will also be required to disclose how they identify and respond to critical safety incidents and to report such incidents to the state within 72 hours of having sufficient reason to believe one has occurred. Developers will be required to retain a third party each year to conduct an independent compliance audit. Auditors would need to demonstrate technical expertise in the safety of so-called frontier AI models. The legislation also includes whistleblower protections, prohibiting companies from adopting policies that would prevent employees from disclosing information to state or federal authorities if they believe the companies posed a public safety hazard. Companies will be required to maintain an anonymous internal reporting process for employees who believe in good faith that the company's activities present a danger to public health or safety. Fines could run up to $1 million for an initial violation and $3 million for subsequent violations. The chief Senate sponsor, Democratic State Senator Mary Edley Allen of Grays Lake, framed the legislation as a way to ensure that the government stays ahead of AI technology in a way that it may have missed in the past. If we got social media wrong, and we did, we cannot afford to get AI wrong at an even greater scale, she said. Decision-making on AI is too important to be left to the federal government or tech bros whose culture of move fast and break things is moving faster and faster and breaking more and more as it goes, Democratic House Speaker Emmanuel Chris Welsh of Hillside said. Some AI companies embraced the legislation, which drew broad support from both sides of the aisle during the spring legislative session. AI developer Anthropic, which created the Claude chatbot and supported the bill, said it takes the safety practices leading labs already follow voluntarily, publishing a safety framework, transparent reporting, protecting whistleblowers, and helps establish a baseline that every leading AI developer is expected to meet. ChatGPT maker OpenAI also supported the legislation. The new Illinois law comes after Republican President Donald Trump's administration has shown reluctance to regulate AI at the federal level out of concern that too much oversight could stifle technological advancement. While other states, including California and New York, have also passed significant AI regulations, no other state has enacted an independent audit requirement, supporters said Monday. Several other measures on AI were also on the table during this spring's legislative session. Pritzker last month signed another AI-related law banning people from using bots to buy up tickets for live events. A proposal to crack down on AI-driven rental pricing platforms that lawmakers say facilitate rent fixing is also on the governor's desk. It would prohibit landlords from coordinating prices through shared third-party software or algorithms. Still, several AI-related measure failed to pass both chambers of the General Assembly before it adjourned for the summer. One, which passed without opposition in the Senate, would require AI companies to detect signs that a user may be suicidal or at risk of self-harm and refer the person to a crisis service such as the 988 Suicide and Crisis Lifeline. Another bill that didn't pass in the House would prohibit companies from selling consumers' most sensitive data without first giving them the opportunity to opt out.
0: And an illness that seems to be going wild, or so to speak, in Illinois and elsewhere. Some Illinois residents might find themselves running to the bathroom more often than usual this summer, amid higher numbers of cases of cyclosporiasis, an intestinal illness that can cause explosive diarrhea. And I think I'll spell that C-Y-C-L-O-S-P-O-R-I-A-S-I-S. Illinois has had 141 reported cases so far this year of cyclosporiasis, according to the Illinois Department of Public Health. It's a higher-than-average number of reported cases of cyclosporiasis, consistent with what is being seen in several other states, a spokesperson for the department said in a statement Tuesday. Michigan has had a particularly large outbreak with 572 reported cases as of Saturday, according to the Michigan Department of Health and Human Services. Many of those cases have been in the southeast part of the state. The state's chief medical executive has called it an unusual number of cases. In all, at least 17 states reported cases of the illness between May 1 and June 16, according to the U.S. Centers for Disease Control and Prevention. It's likely that there have been more cases in recent weeks than what's been reported, given that many people recover without medical care and don't get tested for the sickness, according to the CDC. Though certainly unpleasant, the illness is not usually life-threatening. It's caused by a microscopic parasite, and people can become infected by eating food or drinking water that's been contaminated with feces, according to the CDC. The illness is seasonal, with higher numbers of cases typically in the spring and summer. Though some people infected with the parasite may not experience any symptoms, others may have watery diarrhea with frequent bowel movements that can sometimes be explosive, according to the CDC. The illness can last days to more than a month, and it usually takes about a week to feel ill after a person has been infected with the parasite. If people are concerned about the diarrhea and it's not going away, they may want to seek medical help, as the illness can be treated with the antibiotic, said Dr. Michael Lim, an infectious disease specialist at Rush University Medical Center. So far, no single cause for the higher number of cases in Illinois or in other states has been identified, according to the State Health Department and the CDC. But in past outbreaks of the illness, food has been to blame, especially raspberries, basil, cilantro, snow peas, and mesclun lettuce, according to the U.S. Food and Drug Administration. The illness is not typically passed from person to person. Lynn advises people to wash raw fruits and vegetables before eating them, and recognize that some foods, such as imported berries, are higher risk than others. The way it spreads typically is in most developing countries where there's poor sanitation structure, Lynn said. Of the 141 reported cases in Illinois, 62 people reported traveling outside the U.S., and 20 cases are pending investigation to determine whether the person had traveled before becoming ill. People should also wash firm produce, such as melons and cucumbers, with a clean produce brush, according to the State Health Department. People, however, should be aware that some foods are harder to wash than others, such as raspberries, which have many nooks and crannies where the parasite can hide, he said. We can reduce your risk, but not eliminate it with washing, Lynn said. People with compromised immune systems, or those who can't afford to get diarrhea, may want to avoid raw imported foods altogether, Lynn said. Instead, they could cook their vegetables, he said.
1: An up-to-date tally of Trump followers turned crypto investors is in, and for them, the overall results are remarkably bad. Nearly 1 million people who bought President Donald Trump's meme coin have lost money through the end of June, according to a report by cryptocurrency analytics firm Nansen. Their losses total $3.81 billion. The analytics firm's assessment was calculated last week after Trump signed an annual financial disclosure showing that he walked away with a $636 million payout on the same crypto bet, part of a haul of at least $2.2 billion from all of his business ventures in 2025. The odds were always in his favor. Trump profited whether the price of his meme coin went up or down. He collected returns whenever anyone traded the tokens, as he repeatedly pushed his followers to do, using his Truth Social account to promote the coin. Once a crypto skeptic, Trump embraced the profit-making opportunity of digital currencies in 2024 while he was running for president. He and his sons founded a crypto startup called World Liberty Financial, which soon began selling a coin called $WLFI that has also declined sharply. 3 days before his inauguration, Trump unveiled a second Trump-branded investment, the $Trump meme coin, a type of novelty currency with little practical value. "It's time to celebrate everything we stand for. Winning," Trump wrote on social media. "Join my very special Trump community. Get your $Trump now." But that turned out to be bad advice. Most crypto transactions are publicly visible, recorded on a digital ledger called the blockchain. That allows analysts to trace purchases of digital coins from individual crypto accounts known as wallets. Nansen's data shows that, as of the end of June, 988,905 buyers of the $Trump meme coin have lost money, representing roughly 2 out of every 3 buyers. Cumulatively, these 988,905 wallets have lost a total of $3.81 billion, including buyers who have held on to their stash and recorded paper losses, according to Nansen. The coin was trading at $1.76 as of Friday, down 97% from its peak of $75.35. Nicholas Pinto is among the losers. A frequent crypto trader who voted for Trump in 2024, Pinto said he invested a total of roughly $500,000 in the $Trump coin and has now lost about half of that investment. He is leveraging the power of being president to launch currencies when he seems trustworthy in the public's eye, Pinto said in an interview. "It is kind of incredible. It is almost a legal scam." The White House last week rejected any suggestion that Trump has cashed in at the expense of his followers. Since arriving at the White House, Trump and appointees have curtailed regulatory oversight of the industry, including policies related to meme coins. "President Trump proudly made the United States the crypto capital of the world," Anna Kelly, a White House spokesperson, said in a statement to the New York Times after Trump's annual report was made public Tuesday. "All actions by President Trump and his administration are taken in the best interest of the American people." A representative for the $Trump meme coin venture did not respond to a request for comment. David Waxman, a spokesperson for World Liberty, blamed the plummeting value of $WLFI on broader market conditions that have forced down the prices of Bitcoin and other cryptocurrencies. "No one can control the markets," he said. "World Liberty stands behind the governance token WLFI, which has had increasing utility in a growing ecosystem since day one." Trump was not the only winner on the $Trump coin. After it launched, its price surged from less than $1 to more than $70, creating a window of opportunity for sophisticated crypto traders to extract a big profit. These advanced traders, often using automated programs to purchase digital currencies, know that meme coins often skyrocket quickly in value and then crash, as the early buyers sell their holdings to less sophisticated, slower-moving investors hoping to get in on the action. A little under 500,000 crypto wallets have recorded profits from $Trump, totaling $4 billion, according to Nansen. But that figure reflects a small number of early buyers capturing enormous gains, while the broad retail majority absorbed the losses, the report said. The meme coin was only one of several crypto ventures that reeled in profits for Trump and his allies. Trump's total profits from World Liberty reached $799 million last year, according to his financial disclosure, including hundreds of millions from the United Arab Emirates, which secretly moved in early 2025 to buy nearly half of the company. a Trump business entity, also collected 75% cut of sales of $WLFI after the deduction of certain expenses, guaranteeing that Trump would profit even if the coin's price crashed. The losses on World Liberty's coin are more complicated to track. Initially, the company sold the coin directly to investors at prices of either $0.05, according to Nansen. Sorry. Anyone who bought the coin at 5 cents has made a slight profit, Nansen said. But $WLFI did not become widely available until September, when it started trading on secondary markets or exchanges. Those transactions are not all publicly traceable. Of the 26,663 wallets that Nansen tracked, 85% have recorded a loss. The total losses amount to $83 million, compared with $23 million in profits. But that is likely just a tiny cut of the overall losses, as the other buyers purchased the coins on exchanges whose data is not publicly visible. Today, World Liberty's coin trades at less than 5 cents, down 82% since September. Stephen Gillers, a New York University law and legal ethics professor, said he would not be surprised if Trump and his partners face a class action lawsuit from followers who lost money, even though the Securities and Exchange Commission announced in February 2025 it will no longer scrutinize meme coin deals. The $Trump meme coin site had warned buyers that they should not see the token as an investment vehicle. Trump memes are intended to function as an expression of support for and engagement with the ideals and beliefs embodied by the symbol $Trump and the associated artwork, and are not intended to be or to be the subject of an investment opportunity, the site says. But Giller said this disclosure is likely not enough to curb future legal challenges, even if they have to wait until after Trump leaves office. Trump, back when he was a real estate developer, boasted that he plays to people's fantasies, Giller said. Here, he seems to have encouraged supporters to invest with the expectation that they could anticipate riches, even as he himself was cashing out.
0: And we're approaching 33 minutes after the hour, so we're going to take a short break here. Then we'll be back and continue reading from the news and the business section of today's Chicago Tribune.

0: And we are back to continue reading from the news and business sections of today's Chicago Tribune, an AP article from Portland, Maine. Senator Bernie Sanders on Tuesday became the latest and most notable lawmaker to pull support for Maine Democratic U.S. Senate nominee Graham Platner, following an allegation of sexual assault, adding to a chorus of calls for him to step aside as party leaders scrambled to determine the next steps. Sanders, a Vermont independent who caucuses with the Democrats, has long backed Platner in the high-stakes race against Republican Senator Susan Collins, but he said in a statement that he spoke with the candidate and, quote, in light of these various serious allegations, I have recommended that he step aside, end quote. Platner, who denies the allegation, has not heeded the calls to resign. Instead, he posted a video Monday saying he was considering the next steps for his campaign while canceling town hall events. Platner posted the video after reports that a woman who previously dated the first-time candidate said he drunkenly forced her to have sex after she told him to stop. The allegation is the latest in a string of controversies Platner has faced and so far weathered, including about a tattoo with Nazi symbolism, inflammatory old Reddit post, and his relationships with women, since the oyster farmer and Marine veteran entered the race. But the seriousness of the assault claim has put the Maine contest and Democrats' ability to win control of the Senate at risk, with even some of his strongest supporters questioning whether Platner should continue his campaign. Republicans have a 53-47 advantage in the Senate, and Maine is viewed as a necessary win for Democrats to gain the minimum of 4 new Senate seats. If Platner steps down, a possible succession battle would inflame a Democratic divide as the party seeks unity ahead of the November midterms. The pressure for Platner to withdraw from the Senate race has only increased given the short deadlines Maine law allows for replacing general election candidates. There is no mechanism for Democrats to remove Platner from the ballot, meaning Platner must first opt to drop out of the general election before a replacement can be selected. The deadline to withdraw is 5 p.m. on Monday. Platner became a populist hero among the party's left flank, pulling far ahead of an establishment-backed candidate, Governor Janet Mills, in the primary. Now, if he quits the contest, progressive groups are demanding that the state's Democratic Party choose a similarly shake-up-the-system candidate to replace him. To the Democratic establishment, this is not your opening, said Joseph Giverdes, who leads an organization founded by Sanders, Our Revolution. Joni Monteith, a passionate supporter from the southern Maine town of York, who organized a trivia night about Platner in March, said through tears Tuesday that she was devastated by the news. She was waiting for another public statement from Platner before making a decision about whether she could keep supporting him. I'm numb, and I'm waiting for what Graham has to say, she said. I'm trying not to be a part of this public trial, and I'm heartbroken. And I'm heartbroken for him and his wife. She added that she believes the allegations are serious. I'm not going to blame a victim, because if this is true, I feel very bad for the woman, she said. Jenny Rassicot, who lives in Maine, told Politico that Platner entered her home in 2021 while drunk and assaulted her. Rassicot said she had been in and off relationship with Platner, but she cut off contact with him after that night and told him the incident wasn't consensual. She said in a CNN interview on Monday evening that she opted not to fight back for fear of Platner, a former Marine, becoming more violent. Another Maine voter, Limota Holman, said she wants Platner to stay in the race. I feel like the people of Maine have spoken, the Democrat said. If they wanted Janet Mills, they could have voted for her. She said the allegation of Platner may be legitimate, but she questions the timing. Democrats, she added, can be too quick to, quote, throw the baby out with the bathwater, end quote, by calling on politicians facing allegations to resign. Every time we think we have a chance to snatch our democracy back, something gets in the way, she said. Just who should replace Platner if he drops out appeared to be further splintering Democrats. Some argue the next Democrat should echo Platner's progressive messaging, point to a successive at rallying voters across the state. Others caution that having ties to Platner will only doom an already uphill campaign against Collins. Mills, who sought the Democratic nomination but dropped out before the June 9 primary, could be considered as a nominee. Mills was supported by Democratic Senate leader Chuck Schumer, but abandoned her campaign, saying she couldn't raise the money needed to compete. Another possible replacement is Troy Jackson, Maine's former state Senate president, who unsuccessfully ran to be the gubernatorial nominee earlier this year with the backing of Plattner and Sanders. Separately, U.S. Representative Ro Khanna threw out his name as someone who stands up for, quote, progressive values after the California Democrat withdrew his support for Plattner.
1: Bill Hillman has been gored three times while running with the bulls in Spain, but he wouldn't miss this year's San Fermín Festival for anything. It marks the 100th anniversary of the publication of Ernest Hemingway's book, The Sun Also Rises, that launched the future Nobel laureate to literary fame and put Pamplona on the map for millions of people around the world. On Monday, the festival kicked off with a firework blast over a jam-packed plaza. The first of eight bull runs began Tuesday. Hemingway's 1926 novel captivated generations of readers with its sexy jazz-age tale of American and British bohemians trying to fill some inner void with the distractions of exotic travel, vast quantities of alcohol, and the anguishing pursuit of impossible love. Its success established The Sun Also Rises as the cornerstone of the American literary canon, right up there with F. Scott Fitzgerald's The Great Gatsby. It also popularized the term lost generation to describe the tight-knit group of early 20th century writers expatriated in Paris. Hemingway's terse style forever changed American literature. In Spanish, its title is translated as Fiesta. Hillman, who hails from Chicago, was 19 when Hemingway's vivid depiction of the bull running festival first enthralled him, especially descriptions of average Spaniards risking their lives sprinting through the streets to guide the bulls to the bull ring during the 9-day festival. I sat there for about 6 hours, well past midnight, reading the book, Hillman told the Associated Press in Pamplona as he looked down on the pen where the bulls are held before being set free on the cobblestone route. And by the time I was done with that book, I was going to be a writer and I was going to be a bull runner. Since that literary encounter, Hillman, 44, has run with the bulls in Spain hundreds of times, counting both his trips to Pamplona and his participation in dozens more bull runs in other Spanish towns. His infatuation with Hemingway and Pamplona has never waned, even though he nearly died one time when he was gored by a bullhorn. Hillman's appreciation led him to earn a doctorate in English, and now it is his turn to teach The Sun Also Rises at East West University in Chicago and write about bull running. Hillman is just one of many Americans inspired to travel to Spain to see the festival firsthand. While running with the bulls is a cherished local custom for Spanish daredevils, Americans are still the leading group of foreigners who run at the San Fermín Festival. In 2022, 16% of the bull runners were Americans, the largest percentage among foreigners and four times more than those from neighboring France, according to Pamplona's City Hall. Dallas-based tour operator Bruce Anderson, whose company, Running of the Bulls, has helped thousands of Americans attend San Fermín over the years, says that Hemingway's work made the festival a bucket list destination. This year, his company is bringing 1,400 people to the festival, with over two-thirds from the United States. There is a lot of energy, a lot of excitement around just remembering that book and the impact that it's had, said Anderson, himself a lifelong Hemingway fan. He spoke in Pamplona's Art Deco Café Aruña, which features heavily as a drinking spot in The Sun Also Rises, and today houses a life-size statue of Hemingway bellying up to the bar. And Anderson, with his thick white beard, is something of a Hemingway lookalike. Local Spaniards often call out to him as Papa, a nickname for their adopted hero. Hemingway is etched into the landscape of Pamplona. Hotels and bars have busts of him or signs up that he was once there. Outside the Pamplona bull ring, which also has a statue of the writer, a huge banner hangs in honor of the novel, including a quote that shows how the festival left the writer speechless. At noon of Sunday, the 6th of July, the fiesta exploded. There is no other way to describe it. When Hemingway made his last visits to Pamplona, he would frequent the Perla Hotel. His suite still has furniture from the 1950s when he stayed there. The room, which overlooks the Bull Run route, also has two glass bookcases holding dozens of copies of The Sun Also Rises. Hemingway did a lot for Pamplona because he made it known around the world, said Fernando Hualdi, who works for four decades as a receptionist in the hotel. Hemingway's local legacy, however, is mixed. Beside a feminist critique of his hyper-masculine public persona, Hemingway has drawn criticism from the animal rights movement for his praise of bullfighters. In The Sun Also Rises, he spills far more ink on the descriptions of their bravery than on the bull runs. Animal welfare activist Brooke Sperling said during a protest against the San Fermín bullfight that Hemingway wrote about many, many themes that today would not be accepted into society. He writes about hunting, about war, and we don't want to be appreciating these themes today. Ualde says that some Pamplona residents rue his early promotion of the festival due to the ills of over-tourism that the sleepy provincial city is now experiencing. Pamplona has 200,000 residents and receives over 1 million more people for the festival. While most are Spaniards, around 15% of the revelers are from abroad, and many, especially the younger visitors, follow Hemingway's example of drinking to excess. Some locals take pride in spots that weren't touched by Hemingway. Local literature professor Gabriel Insanti of Pamplona's University of Navarra recalls that being in a bar with a sign that read, "Hemingway was not here." In general, Hemingway has become a product of a franchise associated with San Fermín Festival that has obscured his novel, Insanti said. People know who Hemingway is, but they haven't read his novel. Hillman said the high percentage of inexperienced foreigners today makes the Pamplona bull runs particularly dangerous. The last death was in 2009, but gorings and other injuries are common. Novice runners can easily panic and make a wrong move that can cause a pileup or send someone into the path of a bull. He was badly gored in 2014 when he said a bad maneuver by a fellow runner left him exposed to a bull. He thought he was dying, such was the quantity of blood gushing from his leg. After another goring in 2017, Hillman told the AP from his hospital bed in Pamplona that he would not stop running. "People think this is just crazy running. There is real art. If you pay attention, you can see it," he said then. Hemingway's granddaughter, the actor Mariel Hemingway, recalls being treated like royalty when she attended San Fermín years ago. Mariel, who has written and spoken about her grandfather's battle with mental illness that led to his suicide in 1961, is convinced his work will endure. That fascination with death is likewise timeless.
0: And on Iran from Dubai. The U.S. military launched new strikes against Iran early Wednesday, hours after three merchant ships were struck in the Strait of Hormuz, in the latest exchange of fire to threaten the interim deal to end the fighting between the nations. The strikes came during the days-long funeral for Iran's supreme leader Ayatollah Ali Khamenei, who was killed at the beginning of the war. They also were sure to add the difficulty of negotiations aimed at fully reopening the strait, rolling back Tehran's disputed nuclear program, and having a permanent end to the war, launched February 28. In a statement posted to social media, U.S. Central Command said American forces launched the strikes to impose heavy costs for targeting and attacking commercial shipping crewed by innocent civilians in an international waterway. One of the U.S. officials said the military was targeting air defense systems, coastal surveillance systems, ground-to-air missiles, and launch sites for anti-ship cruise missiles and drones. Iranian ports are also being targeted, the official said. A second U.S. official said the strikes were likely last for hours. Both officials spoke on conditions of anonymity to discuss an ongoing military operation. Iranian state media reported explosions in Qasem and Bandar Abbas. Hours after the three tankers were struck by projectiles, the U.S. revoked a license that had authorized the sale of Iranian oil as part of the interim deal to end the fighting between the U.S. and Iran. The latest exchange followed a similar spate of Iranian attacks on shipping and U.S. retaliation that occurred late last month. Also, the new assaults in the fuel shipping waterway were the most in a single day since late April, according to the UN International Maritime Organization. The fresh attacks threatened to choke off the flow of traffic in the strait, just as countries hope to restore normal shipping practices and ease the global economic strain of the war. A U.S. official said the license was revoked because Iran's actions in the strait were unacceptable and needed to be met with consequences. The official spoke with the Associated Press on condition of anonymity to share insight into the reasoning behind the move. The Iranian Foreign Ministry condemned the U.S. move to revoke the license, saying it violates the interim deal and that the U.S. government bears responsibility for the consequences of this breach of commitment. One tanker was carrying liquid natural gas south through the strait near Lima, Oman, when a projectile hit the left side engine room and sparked a fire. The UK Maritime Trade Operations Center said. Iranian state TV, quoting anonymous sources, implied that Tehran carried out the assault on a tanker it was said was carrying natural gas from Qatar. However, there was no official claim from the Islamic Republic for the attack.
1: And now from the business section of the Tribune. President Donald Trump this week sought to take credit for recent price cuts by Walmart, but a statement by the retailer made no mention of the administration's involvement in its decision. Trump has faced public backlash over inflation rising during his watch, as prices climbed initially in the aftermath of his tariffs and later with the start of the Iran war in late February. Trump described a recent bipartisan measure to trim housing costs as a yawn and tried to blame the Democrats for inflation staying elevated. Going into the November midterm elections for control of Congress, Trump has sought to deride Democrats as communists who would have the government interfere with public companies. But in his social media post about Walmart, he said the business had trimmed prices at the request of his administration. I have just been informed that one of the biggest, best, and smartest retailers in America, Walmart, will be lowering prices by a lot at my administration's request to celebrate our great country's 250th birthday, Trump said. Walmart will, in particular, be dropping the price for a pound of ground beef by almost 15%, among many other products. Walmart has benefited in part from higher inflation under Trump, as consumers have turned to its stores and website in search of lower prices, according to its quarterly earnings released in May. The company, in a statement, said its price rollbacks at Walmart and Sam's Club are designed to help customers and members make the most of the summer season. The statement noted price cuts for ground beef, corn, red cherries, ice cream, potato chips, and Coca-Cola and Pepsi products.
0: And from the New York Times, the United States trade deficit in goods and services widened to $77.6 billion in May as the U.S. imported more goods than it sold abroad. Imports rose, climbing 3.3% from the previous month, to hit $395.3 billion as the United States imported more foreign pharmaceuticals, cell phones, cars, and equipment to fill out new data centers. U.S. exports of goods and services fell 3.2% in the month to $317.7 billion, according to data the Commerce Department released Tuesday. That include exports of gold, natural gas, computers, and pharmaceuticals, which all fell from the previous month. The drop in goods exports was offset somewhat by an increase in service exports, including more revenue earned from foreigners traveling to the United States. Exports and imports of services both hit a record in May, as did U.S. petroleum exports. Goods imports also hit a record high in the month. The combination increased the monthly trade deficit, the gap between what the United States imports and what it exports. The U.S. trade deficit in goods and services bounced up more than 42% from the prior month. The Trump administration has sought to reduce the trade deficit with a vast swath of tariffs on foreign goods. Those levies have caused imports, exports, and the trade deficit to fluctuate wildly since President Donald Trump came into office. On average, the monthly trade deficit in goods since Trump's second term began has been $96 billion in the 16 months since he returned to the White House. That's down about 5% compared to the average monthly trade deficit in the 16 months before his presidency began. Imports of some goods have fallen, but strong U.S. demand for artificial intelligence-related technology, foreign medicines, and other goods not made in the U.S. have helped prop up trade. The war in Iran also has affected trade, as the closure of the Strait of Hormuz scrambled supply chains for oil, fertilizer, product packaging, and helium. In April, the U.S. trade deficit fell on a monthly basis as the closure boosted U.S. exports of oil and petroleum to a new monthly record. U.S. importers are currently bracing for another significant shift in trade policy. The administration has been working on a new round of levies after the Supreme Court in February struck down the double-digit tariff posed globally last year. In February, the administration issued a flat 10% duty on every trading partner as a stopgap measure, but the authority for that tariff is time limited and expected to expire later this month. To replace it, the Trump administration has been preparing two trade-to-trade investigations using a provision known as Section 301, which will most likely return tariff rates to the level seen before the Supreme Court decision. One investigation relates to other countries' restrictions on importing forced labor goods, while the other looks at the tactics countries use to unfairly prop up their factory sectors.
1: Toyota Motor Corporation is moving production of its popular Tacoma midsize truck from a plant in Mexico to San Antonio as part of a $3.6 billion investment in the Texas facility. The Japanese carmaker will build a second production line in San Antonio where it makes full-size pickups and SUVs and add 2,000 new jobs by 2030, it said. The shift, following Toyota's pledge last year to spend $10 billion on its U.S. operations over the next decade, comes as talks between the U.S. and Mexico to renew a North American free trade agreement have stalled. President Donald Trump, who has pressed Toyota to invest more in the U.S., let a July 1st deadline pass without a trade pact extension. The world's largest automaker is on track to potentially overtake General Motors in terms of U.S. new car sales volume later this year.
0: And Getty Images notified Shutterstock on Tuesday that it's scrapping plans to combine the companies in a $3.7 billion deal because it didn't want to comply with a key condition laid out by Britain's antitrust regulator. In a filing, Getty said it delivered a written notice to Shutterstock terminating the merger agreement, which was announced last year as part of a plan to create a visual content giant. Britain's Competition and Markets Authority had approved the deal following an investigation, but only on the condition that Shutterstock's editorial business be sold to an approved buyer. Both licensed photos, illustrations, music, and videos to major British media companies, advertisers, publishers, and designers, as well as small and medium businesses in the creative industry. And with that, we are out of time to read from first our local obituaries and then the news and business section of the Tribune. Remember, it has been recorded and will be rebroadcast this evening at 6 o'clock. If you're listening to the rebroadcast, it'll be followed by this morning's readings of recordings of this morning's Quad City Times reading and Dispatch Argus reading. And if you're listening to us live in the morning, it will be followed by readings from the features and the sports section of the Chicago Tribune. Weather's going to warm up. Be careful. Thank you very much for listening to APRIS.
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It is Wednesday, July the 8th. I am Pete Peterson, and I will be reading to you today from today's edition of the Quad City Times. We're reading this live at 8 in the morning. It is being recorded, and it will be rebroadcast this evening at 7 o'clock. Beginning with our weather forecast. Well, it's going to be 89 degrees with sunny skies today. Not much in the way of winds, 5 miles per hour. Might get a little stronger as the day progresses to around 10. Clouds will increase overnight tonight with a low around 71 degrees. Then we do have a chance of showers entering the forecast on Thursday. It'll be around 85 degrees, and there is a 50% chance of the precipitation occurring after 10 a.m. There's still a 50% chance of showers and thunderstorms overnight on Thursday night, with a low around 68. And then we're back to 85 and sunny skies on Friday. Chance of precipitation of 40% enters the forecast for Friday night with a low about 67. Then temperatures start to go up again. 86 on Saturday with sunny skies, just 68 overnight Saturday night. Then we're up to 88 on Sunday and 69 Sunday night. 91 Monday, 71 overnight, and up to 93 on Tuesday, with sunny skies that whole period. Excuse me. We would like to thank those who support APRIS. 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On to today's paper, first by Sarah Watson from Eldridge. Less than half of Eldridge residents in a recent city survey said they would support a $32.9 million referendum for a new combination city hall, police station, and a new public works building. A referendum, which Eldridge is considering putting before voters in November, would need at least 60% support to pass. The city mailed residents a survey earlier this year to gauge support for replacing its old facilities, which Eldridge officials say are too small to serve the city's rapid growth in the past 15 years. City Council members heard a presentation on the result of the survey by Community Perceptions Project Manager Scott Girard Monday night. The proposed new facilities include a new $20.7 million public works facility at South First Street between Lincoln Road and Blackhawk Trail Road on land the city purchased 2 years ago, a new $12.2 million combination city hall police station at the site of the current public works facility at East Iowa and South First Street. The projects would be paid for with a multi-phase borrowing repaid over 22 years at an interest rate of about 5%, according to the survey. The plan would increase annual property taxes by $295 on the average Eldridge home assessed at $350,000. For a $150,000 new home, and $150,000 home, annual property taxes would

to increase $125. That estimated tax impact does not account for the proceeds from the sale of the current facilities, according to the survey, which would help offset the cost to taxpayers. According to the presentation, 878 Eldridge residents responded to the survey, a 30% response rate. That's double the usual response rate on surveys normally conducted by Community Perceptions, Gerard said. About 58% of surveyed residents at Eldridge should consider building new facilities, but when presented with more detailed plans, just 45% said they definitely or probably would support a $32.9 million bond referendum to fund the facilities. About 41% said they probably or definitely wouldn't support a referendum, and 14% were undecided. I think that we were pleased with the turnout, the response rate of 30%, Eldridge Mayor Scott Campbell said. A little surprised that only 45% were in favor of this. I thought we had done our homework and put it out there, but I understand there's a lot of things going on in our society today, and people are getting pinched in a lot of ways. A bulk of the respondents, 48%, were older than 65. Support for the referendum was highest among 65-plus-year-olds. 54% said they support a referendum. Support was lowest among people ages 35 to 54, with just 30% saying they'd support a referendum. Gerard said that is common among surveyed communities, as that age demographic is the most likely to have kids at home or face other costs. I knew the $35 million is a big number, Campbell said. $33 million is a big number, Campbell said, but from my point of view, it's overdue. We need to do something. Now we'll need to, for lack of a better way, go back to the drawing board and figure out what we're going to do. The City Council plans to discuss the results and next steps at an upcoming meeting. A referendum could further be complicated by the city's dilemma over fire services. The Volunteer Fire Department is urging the city to support more funding for the Volunteer Department to hire a paid chief, fund more equipment, and build out living quarters at the station. Fire department leaders have taken to social media and the news media to make their case to residents. The survey outlined the challenges of Eldridge's current facilities. The city bought the current Police Station City Hall, a former dentist office at 305 North 3rd Street, in 1987 as a temporary building. The city's population in 1990 was 3,300. Now Eldridge has nearly 7,000 residents. The police department staff has doubled in size. According to the survey, the building lacks areas for police interviews and suspect holding and does not have enough secure storage space for evidence. Staff occasionally must work in hallways because of a lack of office space, and members of the public sometimes have to sit on the floor to attend council meetings in the small council chambers. A new 16,000-square-foot police station, City Hall, would have secure spaces for police interviews, holding cells and evidence storage, secure parking for police vehicles and city staff, space for community meetings and events, and larger rooms for public meetings. The Public Works Building was built in 1980, and the city purchased it in 1996, according to the survey. Because of the lack of storage, the city spends $25,000 each year to store equipment in an off-site warehouse, according to the survey. This is just one office that all the department heads have to share. Also, some outbuildings for storage are rotting, putting equipment at risk, and the city has to store some expensive equipment outdoors, causing it to wear down more quickly. A new public works facility, according to the survey, would be located away from a high-traffic and commercial district and include space for indoor vehicle storage and maintenance, increased salt storage space, separate office space, and shared meeting space for public works and the electrical department, and a meeting room and space for employee training. And from Orion by Lisa Hammer. What we know. Residents of the Pines Condo Association came to the May 4 Village Board meeting with concerns about privacy and safety and the needs for a fence between the homes and the proposed Gigi Market. What's new? Orin trustees voted 6-0 Monday to provide up to $15,000 in funds from the proposed TIF 2 for a retaining wall between the condos and the store's parking lot that Dollar General would have to maintain for the 23-year life of the tax increment financing district. The plan for the retaining wall would be engineered by engineers from Mavco, the firm leasing the property to Dollar General, and reviewed by engineers for the village. George Mavergenes of Mavco said he had already
had his engineers draw plans. Mavco already had village approval for a 3-to-1 slope from the hillside to the parking lot, but voluntarily agreed to reconsider the plan after hearing residents' concerns about privacy, safety, and the fate of a row of large pine trees bordering the properties. "We think it gives the trees the best chance of anything we can do," Mavrogenes said of the retaining wall. A tree expert at Monday's meeting said, in his opinion, with a 3-to-1 slope, three trees were, quote, absolutely going to have to be removed, end quote, and four more would, quote, probably die. But a retaining wall to 10 to 12 feet from the trees would give the trees the opportunity to survive. The bank has already been cut for the parking lot, but the tree expert said the trees were not so disturbed at this point that there would be a significant failure. Mavco is also planning to build a fence between the properties for safety and security. If TIF 2 doesn't go through, Mavco could recoup the funds from TIF 1 since its property is in both TIFs. What's next? TIF attorney Nick Nelson of Jacob & Klein gave the board an update on the proposed TIF 2 timetable. Since there are at least 75 residential units in the TIF, a public hearing is necessary. There will be an interested parties registry for the hearing, and a mailing will be sent to everyone within the TIF area. The attorneys will then submit a draft of the plan to the village, and then taxing districts will be invited in and will vote on whether the village has followed the correct statutory requirements and if the area qualifies as blighted. If they vote no, the parties have 30 days to work out their differences, or the village can vote it in anyway with a supermajority vote. Nelson said the Orion Board could approve the final TIF ordinances in mid-November. He said a lot can be done to help owners of existing homes in the TIF, including general rehabbing, roof repair in the event of storm damage, and sidewalk repair. And from the front page of today's paper, by Don Doxey. When Zach Hurd first heard the news, he admitted to being, quote, stoked. For the first time ever, the Quad City Times Pick 7 will offer prize money for the male and female winners of the Prairie Farms Quick Bix, the 2-mile alternative to the massive 7-mile race that has been run on the streets of Davenport for more than a half century. The first man and first woman to cross the finish line in the Quick Bix each will pocket $500. It pales in comparison to the $50,000 purse for the main race, but it's a decent chunk of change. Hurd, a 30-year-old Rock Island native who now lives in Naperville, has had the fastest time in the Quick Bix each of the past 2 years, so it's easy to understand why he was pleased. "I kind of wish they'd had it in the last couple of years," he said. "Any opportunity to make money on a local road race, I'm going to do it." In most years, only about 10% of the Bix entrants run the Quick Bix, but Hurd figures that number could be inflated now. "It will persuade some other guys who would always be doing the 7-mile to do it," he predicted. When the Quick Bix began in 1999, it was intended as an option for the infirm, inexperienced, and unfit, a way to attract runners and walkers who might not ordinarily participate in Bix weekend. Instead of turning right onto Kirkwood Boulevard at the top of the Brady Street Hill, Bix entrants could turn a block earlier or go over a block and then zip right back down the hill on Perry Street and finish their abbreviated race on 4th Street. It was less intense, less exhausting than the main Bix 7 race. "It used to be a fun run, or it's an alternative if you don't feel like going the full 7," said Bix 7 race director Michelle Juring. "But it's turned into more than that. We've got people running it hard now." "People are running it fast," she added. "So we're going to honor the people who are making it a hard race." The change has been applauded by many. "I think that's a good thing. I think it will be very dramatic," said legendary marathoner Bill Rogers, who has run the 7-mile race 44 times. "That's a great downhill. You'll see some great races now out of the Quick Bix." Rogers added that the advent of prize money is, quote, going to elevate it and make it more of a dual-type race. Hurd has run the Bix about 20 times, and he almost always has done the 7-mile race. A member of arguably the Quad City's most noteworthy running family, he won the Greg Newell Trophy as the top local finisher in the 7-mile race in 2018 and 2019. His brothers Tim and Nathaniel also have won the Newell. Tim did it 3 times. But the past 2 years, Zach hasn't been at his best on Bix weekend. He was nursing a hamstring injury in 2024, but he gutted out the Quick Bix, finishing in 9 minutes, 48 seconds. Last year, he was in a wedding in Milwaukee on Friday night,
but he didn't want to completely miss the Bix. He didn't get to bed until after 1 a.m., caught a couple of hours sleep, drove 3 hours, and planned to just hop out of the car, throw on his running shoes, and scoot to the starting line. I was expecting to literally pull up, and my warm-up was going to be the jog to the line, he said. He arrived, found that the start of the race was delayed for an hour because of thunderstorms, which allowed him to at least catch his breath. He still wasn't feeling great, but bleary-eyed, leg-weary, and sleep-deprived, he managed to whip through 2 miles in 10:05. Keely Lightson of Dubuque, who was the winner of the Bix 7 High School Challenge in 2024, was the women's Quick Bix winner in 11:26. Hurt is going to be in much better shape this time. He's healthy enough to do 7 miles, but he admitted the advent of reachable prize money has him leaning toward doing the Quick Bix. He notably won't decide for sure which distance he is running until the morning of the race. I'm getting to close to being fully healthy again, he said. I've been pushing the envelope the last few weeks. Ultimately, I know I need to be able to hurt for about 9.5 minutes. That would hopefully be the goal. It's kind of worth it for $500. From Muscatine by Lexi Woodcock. The city of Muscatine evacuated one of its downtown blocks following the discovery of deteriorating buildings on June 13. However, according to city officials, two of the structures have been deemed unsafe for occupancy since August of 2025. Here's what we know, the key findings. August 2025. According to an email from the city of Muscatine, contractors first identified structural concerns at 201 East 2nd Street while working on the adjacent property during a 2023 grant-funded downtown revitalization project. October of 2025. In a city release, officials state both properties were listed as unsafe for occupancy in October following the structural deficiencies found during downtown revitalization work that exposed the front of the buildings. November 2025. Muscatine city officials said in an email that the structural engineer's assessment revealed worsening conditions and determined the party walls were deteriorating, leading to a no occupancy order and evacuation of 201 and 203 East 2nd Street. According to previous reporting, the closure of the adjoining buildings led to local pizza parlor, Georgian's Pizza, at 203 2nd Street, to close its doors, and it remains unclear if the business reopened. Renew Chiropractic, formerly located at 201 East 2nd Street, later located to 1600 Plaza Place. The tenants in both properties were evacuated. May 2026. May 19, in a city memo, Muscatine City Council determined that 201 East 2nd Street was unsafe and must be demolished and approved a $155,150 bid to Lansing Brothers Construction, Inc. to shore the shared wall and complete the demolition. May 25. According to an email from the city of Muscatine, additional shoring and demolition preparation began at 201 East 2nd Street. June 2026. June 13. The Muscatine Fire Department responded to a possible fire report at 201 East 2nd Street. After arriving at the scene, firefighters did not locate any fire, but instead discovered a portion of 203 East 2nd Street's exterior wall had collapsed onto the roof of 201 East 2nd Street, according to a Muscatine Police Department news release. A contractor on site at the 201 East 2nd Street evaluated the structure and determined it had, quote, experienced additional settling, end quote, according to previous reporting, and the area was barricaded from the public. The Muscatine Police Department announced the closure of the intersection of 2nd and Sycamore Streets in a Facebook post late that evening, and a portion of the downtown street was blocked off by barricades and security fences. June 15. Contractors began demolishing 201 and 203 East 2nd Street. June 19, the city paused demolition work on 201, 203 East 2nd Street, evaluated all buildings on the north side of the 200 block of East 2nd Street, following an additional inspection by a second structural engineer. According to previous reporting, Muscatine Public Information Officer Kevin Jennison said occupants from 201 and 203 East 2nd Street were moved and taken care of by the city. June 23rd. At 5 p.m., the Muscatine Police Department began patrolling the 200 block of East 2nd Street to ensure residents stayed out of the impacted buildings and were following the mandatory evacuation. According to a city release, 20 buildings had been impacted to date. Of those 20, 3 were determined to be safe. As of Tuesday, 36 apartments and 18 businesses remained evacuated. The city of Muscatine launched a new webpage with resources for residents and businesses impacted. The page will also house important updates regarding the inspection process. That webpage can be accessed on the city's
website at muscatineiowa.gov. Choose the icon Downtown Emergency Assistance. June 25, 17 buildings were deemed structurally unsound following the city's inspections of 20 buildings. According to a city news release from the city of Muscatine, 15 are located in the 200 block of East 2nd Street, 2 are at 201 West 2nd Street, and 205 West 2nd Street. City officials plan to discuss with the owners whether they should be demolished or stabilized. As previously reported, city officials said in a release they hope to have a plan in place to move forward with potential plans early July. June 29, the City of Muscatine announced the new addresses for 4 displaced businesses in a Facebook post. And by Haley Peck. Democratic U.S. Senate candidate Josh Turek toured a family farm in Ankeny on Monday as part of his Team Iowa tour. Turek visited with Craig and LaVon Griffion, who own and operate a direct market Century Farm. While the Griffions took Turek on a tour of the farm, they discussed concerns including the price of equipment, repairs, crop prices, and climate change. Turek said he has genuine concern that another farm crisis is happening. He said one of the biggest takeaways he has from talking with farmers is that, quote, it is a dangerous time to be an Iowa farmer right now. Iowans are hurting, Turek said. We are just seeing the beginning of the second farm crisis. We're looking at already leading the nation in farm foreclosures and farm suicide rates skyrocketing. Turek and the Griffions talked about fears of input costs continuing to rise and how impacts won't fully be seen until the next planting season. $10 beans is probably what we're looking at in the fall. That is not sustainable. That is going to turn so many farmers upside down and looking at going into foreclosure, Turek said. The Griffions told Turek about their concerns regarding the monopolization of farms. Over the last 40 years, our farmers here in Iowa are being told to get big or get out, and we're just seeing a benefit to Big Ag, he said. Turek said one thing he has noticed as he has toured the state is the depreciation of rural communities. When I've been out there and I've been in rural communities and talking to family farms, it legitimately looks like a vacuum cleaner has gone through these rural communities, Turek said. Turek said a part of supporting small family farms is also supporting the communities they live in, whether through education, healthcare, or infrastructure. We've also got to have more investment in our own communities because we're seeing it hollowed out, and we're seeing a loss of the rural communities, Turek said. I'm really concerned that if we don't address this right now in this next generation, this may be the last generation of small family farms that we see. When asked what Turek would suggest to help farmers in the short term, Turek said the first step is to get rid of the, quote, chaotic tariffs and end the war in Iran. These tariffs are really decimating the commodities markets, and you're looking at Iowa soybean farmers that are upside down, and that's only going to continue, Turek said. We've got to stop this unnecessary war in Iran that is leading to fuel prices continuing to skyrocket, diesel prices continue to go up. As for a long-term approach, Turek would like to address vertical integration monopolies, pass a farm bill, have a right to repair provision, and mandatory country of origin labeling. We need to pass a right to repair provision because far too many Iowa farmers are struggling to be able to actually repair their equipment and all of the revenue that they're losing while they don't have equipment, as we were talking about with the meat producers, Turek said. Turek mentioned the right to repair legislation, House File 2763, that went before the Iowa House during the 26th session. The legislation would have required manufacturers to provide farmers with the necessary parts, diagnostic tools, and software to fix their machinery. Turek was absent during the vote, but was in support of the bill. Turek's opponent, Representative Ashley Hinson, also supports a right to repair approach for farmers to repair their own equipment. Iowa farmers know that Ashley has their backs because she has delivered for agriculture and she would continue that record of success in the Senate, said Billy First, campaign communications director for Hinson. Both candidates have also advocated for expanded access to E-15. By Nina Baker. Davenport pastor, the Reverend Christopher Schundemeyer has been elected co-moderator of the Presbyterian Church USA, the country's largest Presbyterian denomination. Schundemeyer was elected Thursday, July 2nd, alongside the Reverend Marta Pomeroy Cordero, a pastor with the Tres Rios Ministry, works as a ministry coordinator with the Tres Rios Border Foundation in Texas. Schundemeyer has served as the pastor and head of staff of First Presbyterian Church at Davenport since 2023. He's originally from Sedalia, Missouri.
Co-moderators of the highest elected positions of the PCUSA. They preside over the meeting of the General Assembly, the highest council of the denomination. Chandamar said he and his co-moderator will travel around the United States to meet with Presbyterian clergy and represented the PCUSA during the two-year term. The pair will preside over the 228th General Assembly in 2028. The PCUSA is known for a generally liberal approach to doctrine. The nomination has supported the ordination of women and allows same-sex marriage. Chandamar said he began considering the position after Donald Trump was elected U.S. President in 2024. I went to bed that night concerned about what might mean to for vulnerable people in our country. I woke that night after having a vivid dream of my colleague Marta and I standing side by side, serving the church in some way, Chandamar said. He said he wanted to serve with a healing and hope-filled presence. Chandamar said he is a survivor of clergy abuse within PCUSA. He previously filed a civil lawsuit against the denomination and said he settled for commitments from the church to fight the clergy abuse. He said he has worked within the denomination to create policies to protect youth. It is powerful testimony to the work of the Presbyterian Church USA as doing to elect a survivor of clergy abuse, Chandamar said. He also passed the denomination for electing Pomeroy, praised the denomination for electing Pomeroy Cordero, a pastor engaged in ministry along the U.S.-Mexico border. I think that's deeply important for the times that we are living in and a huge statement on behalf of the Presbyterian Church USA about our compassion and love for welcoming the stranger, he said. Chandamar previously served on the General Assembly's Committee on the Reformed Identity in the United States. The committee dealt with issues of Christian nationalism, ethical use of artificial intelligence, and compassion for migrants and refugees, Chandamar said. Chandamar will continue to serve as pastor at First Presbyterian Church of Davenport. The pair received 250 votes from the commissioners of the 227th General Assembly, securing a majority on the first ballot. An article by Tom Lowy. The man serving two consecutive life terms without parole for the 2020 abduction and murder of Breasia Terrell is scheduled for a September appearance in a Clinton County court as he faces charges in a decades-old sex crime against another child. Henry Earl Dinkins is charged in Clinton County with second-degree sexual abuse, a Class B felony, punishable by 25 years in prison, in connection with an alleged 2003 incident. Dinkins is slated to appear on a Zoom call from the Iowa State Penitentiary at 10 a.m. September 24th. According to an arrest affidavit filed earlier this year in Clinton County by the Iowa Department of Criminal Investigation, a 5-year-old girl identified only as A.T. was taken from her backyard at 6:30 p.m. September 9, 2003, after a man approached her and offered her, quote, multiple coins to get into his SUV-style vehicle. The girl went with him at roughly 7:50 p.m. on the same evening, was found walking along a rural ditch south of Grandmount near the intersection of 230th Avenue and 255th Street. The girl said a man took her to a cornfield, took off her shorts and her underwear, and got on top of her. At the time, A.T. identified Dinkins in a photo lineup. There's no explanation in the affidavit of why Dinkins was not charged with the crime in 2003. In 2023, A.T. saw Dinkins online during her trial for Breasia's death and reached out to law enforcement. She went on to tell investigators that she did not remember picking him out of a lineup at the age of 5 and was now 80% sure the man who abducted her in 2003 was Dinkins. During a 2023 interview, A.T. told investigators that Dinkins stopped at a hop and shop with her in the vehicle before they left Clinton. Investigators said they managed to recover surveillance video from the store that showed a man who resembled Dinkins entering the store at 6:49 p.m. on September 9, 2003. A warrant for Dinkins' arrest was issued on April 29. And I think I'm going to take a short break right now, but then I will be back and continue to read from today's edition of the Quad City Times.

0: Well, back to continue reading from today's Quad City Times, a business article from Gretchen Teske. John Deere has offered a 2-year extension to its current collective bargaining agreement with United Auto Workers, the company announced Tuesday morning. The current contract is set to expire in the fall of 2027. With agricultural equipment demand down and the outlook uncertain, we are proposing an extension now to provide greater continuity and certainty for employees, the business, and our customers, Deere said in a Tuesday statement. Deere laid off about 3,800 workers between October 2023 and 2025, but has steadily been calling back workers this year. In January, 99 workers were called back between Davenport and Dubuque, and that trend has continued monthly, with 50 called back to work between Davenport and Dubuque in June. In all, about 371 of an estimated 3,800 laid-off employees have been called back. The proposed extension preserves everything in the current agreement, including health care coverage, cost of living adjustments, and pension benefits, while also providing added confidence and stability through additional compensation for employees and their families during a period of economic volatility. The stability can only be secured through a contract extension now, Deere said in its statement. The proposed extension would lock in these terms through 2029. If the extension is not accepted, both sides would need to negotiate a new agreement when the current contract expires. Deere has asked the union for a decision on the extension by midnight, August 31. Deere continues to improve our products and transform how we work for customers in a highly competitive environment, the company said in a statement. Through this offer, we continue to support our employees, maintain reliability of our customers, and strengthen the communities where we live and work. And it being Wednesday, we have food-related articles in the features portion of it. And the first one is headlined Italian Trio, Pasta Recipes You Will Want to Make on Repeat by Robin Miller of the Arizona Republic. Bolognese. Bolognese is the quintessential beef ragu consisting of ground beef, aromatic vegetables like onions, carrots, and celery, and herbs. Some recipes also call for pork, milk, or cream. Traditionalists assert the bolognese is not heavily tomato-based, though many recipes call for tomatoes in some form, from whole canned tomatoes that you crush with your hands to tomato sauce, puree, or paste. What follows is the easiest, fastest recipe for a satisfyingly meaty pasta sauce that is also excellent with rice, potatoes, or spooned over tender roasted acorn or spaghetti squash. And that recipe is included in the article. Second one is pesto pasta. This dish features tender noodles in a satiny basil pesto sauce. Topped with bright, blistered tomatoes, each bite delivers the perfect balance of savory and sweet. It couldn't be easier to prepare. To round out this meal, I suggest serving your pesto pasta with a crisp salad and warm, crusty bed. And that recipe also accompanies that headline. And carbonara, tender strands of pasta, swirled with creamy eggs or two types of cheese and crisp bacon. Classic carbonara isn't just comforting. It's incredibly easy to make in under 30 minutes. When the pasta is tossed with the eggy cheese sauce, the noodles quickly soak up every drop. For this reason, this dish is best served right away. And that is also accompanied by the recipe for carbonara. Sweet and Tart Lemon Blueberry Crisp is a summer dessert everyone will love from Eating Well. This blueberry crisp captures a perfect balance between sweet summer blueberries and tart lemon flavors. Topped with a streusel laced with warming spices and baked to perfection, this is the perfect summer dessert paired with a scoop of vanilla ice cream. Frozen blueberries work well too. Because they retain more liquid and are a little less sweet than fresh blueberries, be sure to increase the flour and sugar by 1 tablespoon each in the filling. And that is accompanied by the recipe for easy lemon blueberry crisp. And build a bowl. This comes from the Detroit Free Press. Let someone else do the cooking is the go-to when it's too hot to cook. Now is a good time to pick up an already seasoned and cooked rotisserie chicken to use as a base for a quick meal. This bowl is decked with cooling veggies and is a protein-packed served in a bowl. The only cooking requirement is heating some water in the microwave. The peanut ginger sauce can be adjusted to your own taste, and you will likely find other uses for it too. It's easy peasy. And the accompanying recipe is for a chicken and noodle bowl with peanut ginger sauce. A nutrition Q&A covering the spread. Which is better for you, butter or margarine? Experts sound off. This comes from USA Today. Few foods are as beloved or as widely used as butter and margarine. Whether spread on warm pancakes, melted onto corn on the cob, baked into our favorite cakes, cookies, and pies, or enjoyed atop fresh bread, both have earned a permanent place in many kitchens. At first glance, they even look similar. Despite their shared appearance and culinary uses, margarine and butter are made very differently and contain different types of fats and nutrients, explains Amy Goodson, a nutritionalist and registered dietitian at the Sports Nutrition Playbook. They also differ in where they come from and how they are used in cooking. Here's what both margarine and butter are and how they vary nutritionally and why it's easy to enjoy either option in moderation. What is margarine? What is butter? Though they often sit side by side by side in grocery stores, butter and margarine have different origins. Mia Sin, a South Carolina-based registered dietitian and author of the cookbook Mostly Plant-Based, explains that butter is a dairy product made by churning cream until the fat separates from the liquid portion, forming buttermilk and eventually solid butter. Because the final product comes from animal fat, butter naturally contains cholesterol and is generally higher in saturated fat. Margarine, by contrast, was originally developed as a less expensive alternative to butter. And rather than being made from dairy, it is made from vegetable oils that are solidified through processing, Goodson explains. Such oils typically include soybean, canola, sunflower, palm, or olive oil. Margarine manufacturers blend these oils with water and other ingredients to create a spread with a texture and appearance similar to butter. As a result of its core ingredients, margarine is higher in butter in saturated, higher than butter in unsaturated fats, Goodson says. What are the downsides of butter and margarine? Neither butter nor margarine is perfect, and both have potential drawbacks. Butter contains a substantial amount of saturated fat, Goodson says, which can raise LDL, bad cholesterol levels, when consumed in excess. Saturated fat also has been associated with increased cardiovascular disease risk, arterial plaque buildup, and heart disease. In contrast, many modern margarines contain more unsaturated fats, which have been associated with improved heart health and healthier cholesterol levels. For those reasons, Sin says that organizations like the American Heart Association generally recommend replacing foods high in saturated fat with foods containing more unsaturated fats whenever possible. At the same time, margarine can still raise concerns because of its often higher levels of processing and the additives used therein to achieve a butter-like texture and shelf stability, Goodson notes. And at roughly 100 calories per tablespoon apiece, both butter and margarine can be calorie dense, making either choice capable of causing unwanted weight gain. Because of such factors, the key is watching portion sizes when consuming either option, Goodson advises. Is margarine healthier than butter? Both butter and margarine contain nutrients that can support overall health. For example, butter naturally contains vitamin A, which supports vision, skin, and immune health, Goodson says. It also contains vitamin D, which supports bone health, and riboflavin, which helps the body convert food into energy. Butter also has small amounts of vitamin E and vitamin K, Sin adds, which are important for antioxidant protection and normal blood clotting, respectively. And butter contains butyrate, which has been studied for potential benefits to gut health. Margarine naturally contains essential fatty acids, which are important for cell function and overall health. And some margarines are also fortified with vitamins A and D, Goodson adds, which are important for bone and immune support. Whether margarine is healthier than butter depends largely on the product and the individual's health goals. And the answer of which one is healthier isn't one size fits all, Goodson notes. When it comes to choosing one over the other, Sin suggests that for someone focused on heart health, a soft margarine made with unsaturated plant oils may be a better option than butter. For others who prefer minimally processed foods, moderate amounts of butter may fit comfortably into an otherwise balanced diet. In the end, Goodson notes, choosing the right type and using it appropriately matters more than labeling either butter or margarine as better. And we have an article by Cesar Toscano. Rivermont Collegiate will debut a new AI-powered program this fall called LORZY. The agreement will cost nothing for the private school. LORSI will not be a curriculum-focused AI program, CEO and founder Jason Todorovic said. The program is a companion program for the school's curriculum. It will be collecting data from teachers, parents, and assignment results in hopes of analyzing and improving students' behavior and performance. It could also assess whether a struggling student would need to be paired with another student or if the student needs individual care. Normally, a teacher, it takes them about 4 hours to sit down and really dig into what the strengths and weaknesses of every child are. This, within 30 seconds, the teacher should know who should now. This within 30 seconds, the teacher knows, so now she has so much more time back, Tavarge said. The program will also create a weekly progress report for teachers. After uploading curriculum and assessment data, it will aggregate the information and make a report that can be shared with parents. For example, if a student is suddenly scoring worse, the report will keep track of possible regression. A parent could also add to the student's profile, giving personal information, such as their recent family deaths, Tavarj said. Tavarj said this will empower teachers and not replace them. Riverman's chief operating officer, Tia Green, agreed with this sentiment, saying it will help prevent some of the burnout teachers are facing. And with smaller classrooms, the program will be easier to integrate, she said. As the kids are working, the teacher's getting real-time data on their progress, where they need to go back to, what they need to review, how to evaluate the kid to the next level, Green said. At the same time, it's also creating communications for parents. It's encouraging the students, sometimes that's going to get teachers back time so they can focus more on the kids and the individualization, which is what Rivermont does. The only interactive part for the student is an AI tutor that will show up when students are not making progress on an assignment problem. It could help students rethink a problem or redirect them to another lesson that might be more beneficial to them. A lot of times kids will work on a problem and they get discouraged because they don't know it, and the teacher's busy with someone else, and when they're doing this stuff online, it's great that now you have this AI tutor, as we like to call it, Green said. It coaches them back to that piece they're missing and then bring them back up to level. LORSI is a relatively new program and company, established in January as a Delaware C Corporation. Tavarich has been in its automation industry for over 15 years. In February, he hired an AI engineer out of Silicon Valley who had worked on a program that predicted whether an employee would quit within 3 months. 30 engineers did it. Now I have one engineer. He does everything. And through it, AI, building AI, with AI is changing the world. And why not do this with education as well? Tavarich said. Tavarich, who moved recently, chose to send his children to Rivermont Collegiate. This is partially why he chose the school for the pilot program. The other reason was because Rivermont has always embraced innovation and personalized education before AI. They're willing to explore new ideas that can improve the student experience. Tavarich said one of his goals for LORSI is to be a bridge for the all curriculum-based programs. With established curriculum-based programs set, why try to compete with them? Tavarich said. They're never going to do something to help out each other, but we are trying to connect them all together so that we can help them out, Tavarich said. Tavarich's hope for LORSI is to feed future models of the program that would be able to collect data based on voice recognition. If this model were to be created, it would compile data based on a student's voice. He said this model would require a parent to opt in, since some students would likely get nervous getting recorded. If you have the voice recognition that's going on, so when you're having a class debate or you're in a class learning session to where it's a live one, if we can analyze all those signals, emotion, understanding of the subject, whatever it may be, and use that data as well to continue to expand the profile of the student to be able to get to every light bulb moment, the Green said. The pilot program doesn't officially start till fall, yet the program has been at work since this past spring. It was collecting what is called in the AI field signals, or points of data among students, some being Tavarich's own children. We're just gathering data because the more data you have, the better it's going to be. Simple as that. Asked if this collected personal student data, Green and Tavarich said the program was compliant with the Family Educational Rights and Privacy Act, since the program did not use the personal data and was not linked to one student or another. Green said teachers were not informed of the data collection at the time, and it was in the background. Some recently hired teachers told Green that they were excited about the program, and curriculum coordinator Lee Ann Schroeder was excited to implement this program, having tried to create a manual version, Green said. But AI doesn't come without its critics. There are multiple reports that AI currently has diminishing returns for students, especially if unregulated. While this program would not be curriculum-focused, there are national concerns about how AI will be used in the classroom. And with that, we are going to move on to the sports section of today's Quad City Times. Article by Ben Hutchins, Big 12 Chief Talks Sorsby. Iowa State football coach Jimmy Rogers and the Cyclones will take on Big 12 Football Media Days Wednesday. Plenty of interesting notes, and even a firework popped out of Monday's happenings in the Star. Quarterback Jalen Rayner, corner David Coffey, running back Aiden Flora, kicker Kyle Conrardi, and defensive end Isaac Terrell will represent the Cyclones Wednesday. Big 12 Conference Commissioner Brett Yormark kicked off day one of Media Days with a press conference Tuesday. Here are three things Cyclone fans should know about Yormark's remarks. Monster Energy Big 12 jersey patches coming to Iowa State. Iowa State football and men's and women's basketball players will wear a Monster Energy logo starting this fall. The Big 12 has finalized a multi-year deal with Monster Energy worth around $20 million annually to make the company the, quote, entitlement partner, end quote, of the Big 12 football and men's and women's basketball regular seasons, Sports Business Journal reported Tuesday. The iconic green scratch logo will be on the field in Jack Trice Stadium and court in Hilton Coliseum. Along with visible reminders of the partnership, Big 12 basketball and football games will be officially called Monster Energy Big 12 Football and Monster Energy Big 12 Basketball. Replay transparency will be expanded on TV broadcasts. Last season, a controversial fourth-quarter interception from Rocco Becht killed ISU's chances at a win against Colorado. The play was controversial because replay showed Colorado cornerback Ivan Yates pulling the targeted Cyclone tight end Benjamin Breimer to the ground in the end zone. Referees threw a flag, but picked it up. The sequence left ISU coach Matt Campbell and fans at home dissatisfied with the lack of explanation. This upcoming season, Yormark said, the Big 12 is aiming to increase replay review transparency and give fans at home more of a look behind the curtain. Last year, the conference mic'd up select booth reviews, letting fans watching on TV listen in on the decision-making process. Yormark also added that the Big 12 will open a new replay operations center in 2027. Yormark addresses sports gambling partially. For the most part, Big 12 Commissioner Brett Yormark deflected direct questions regarding the Brendan Sorsby gambling saga. The first question reporters asked was about the scandal. Later, the topic got a little spicy. "Let me start off by saying I appreciate the question," Yormark said. "I appreciate other questions that are probably going to come forth today. Today is not the time to address that issue. Today is about celebrating the upcoming football season and celebrating our 16 schools, but I appreciate the question, so thank you." Yormark said the integrity of the game is, quote, critically important, end quote, pointing out sports gambling is much more accessible today than it was when he was growing up. "It's a different world that student-athletes are growing up in, and they need to be educated, and that's the role that we are taking alongside of our member institutions," Yormark said. One reporter challenged Yormark more directly, comparing Oklahoma State's exemption for fans to hit paddles on the wall to banning TTU fans throwing tortillas on the field, and asking why TTU received punishment for quarterback Brett Sorsby, while Sorsby's former team, Cincinnati, received no punishment. The reporter threw a Big 12 motto in Yormark's face, asking if that was, quote, greater than 12. "No, I didn't say greater than 12, Yormark said. "You misquoted me. I said we're going forward as 16 strong, and that's my answer to your question. But thank you for that question. Appreciate it." And this article by Ethan Petrick from Iowa. Iowa offensive coordinator Tim Lester joined the ANF podcast to discuss his first 2 years as Iowa's offensive coordinator last week. During the wide-ranging conversation with brother host Kyle and Connor Frederick, Lester shared one unlikely and unexpected boon he received were recruiting four-star quarterback Trayden Bessinger. After losing the commitment of Cash Herrera, Iowa entered the 2025 season without a quarterback in its 2025 recruiting class. According to Lester, his offense requires a special kind of quarterback talent to operate properly. In this offense, in particular, you need to have a really strong arm, Lester said. We throw the ball when it's working like it should. You got to have a hose. You got to throw the field out. It's not the air raid where you could have a noodle like me where you can throw for 11,000 yards throwing it sideways. You have to be able to make some throws in recruiting. That's what you're looking for. That's what you're looking for. That's why it's so important that you see them live. They could be a great kid who won 5 state championships, but if they don't have a really strong arm, if they can't make the big throw, it just doesn't fit this offense. The NFL system Lester runs requires an NFL-caliber arm. After pivoting off Herrera, the Hawkeyes centered their sights on Bessinger as that NFL-caliber arm talent in the 2025 class. Bessinger completed 76% of his passes for 4,313 yards and 53 touchdowns to 4 interceptions at Davis High School in Kaysville, Utah, en route to winning Max Preps 2025 Utah Player of the Year honors. Iowa offered the rising prospect, then committed to Boise State early in October, and landed a visit later that month for the weekend of the Minnesota game. The program put its best foot forward with a 41-3 waxing of the rival Gophers. While the blowout win was a good pitch to Bessinger, who 247 Sports projects as a potential Day 3 NFL draft prospect, it was a chance interaction following the win that helped demonstrate just how good the fit was with Bessinger and the Hawkeyes. While at dinner with Bessinger and his family, Lester received a FaceTime call from Green Bay Packers head coach Matt LaFleur, under whom Lester worked for one season in 2023. "I run outside because we're in a loud hotel lobby restaurant," Lester said. "I'm talking to Matt, and he's so fired up. He's heard about the game and was just like, 'Oh my God, that was awesome.' I'm like, 'Thanks, man.' He's like, 'Are you celebrating?' I'm like, 'No, I'm recruiting.' He's like, 'You should be at home celebrating.'" After explaining that's not how college football works, Lester gave LaFleur and a little more context on his recruiting situation. "I was like, I got my top quarterback here," Lester said. And LaFleur helped take the strong pitch to the blowout win over the top. He's like, "You tell him if he wants to learn an NFL system, there's no other place to go than to come play for you," Lester said. And I was like, "Why don't you tell him?" He goes, "Take me inside." I literally put the phone right in front of him. I put it down right in front of Dad and Trayden. They looked at him, and there's Matt. I don't know if they're huge Packer fans. They're huge NFL fans in general. And Matt was like, "Listen, if you want to learn an NFL system, there's no place you could go other than to play for Tim." Lester ended the call, told LaFleur he'd call him back, and returned to wooing Bessinger. "I looked at Trayden, at his dad," Lester said. "I'm like, that's the best I can do. I don't even plan this. This is a head coach in the NFL that's just told you what you need to do." Bessinger decommitted from Boise State the following week, committed to Iowa 3 weeks after his visit, and arrived in Iowa City last month as the first quarterback handpicked by Lester to run his offense with the Hawkeyes. "I might need to call LaFleur more often," Lester joked. And that's it for available time to read from today's edition of the Quad City Times. If you're listening in the morning, and if you're listening to rebroadcast at 7 this evening, it will be followed readings from today's edition of the Dispatch Argus. It's going to start warming up, so be prepared for that. Have a great day, and thank you very much for listening to APRIS.
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This is Carl Petrick. Today I will be reading from the Argus Dispatch, and this reading of the Dispatch Argus is being broadcast live at 9 a.m. on Wednesday, July 8th. It is being recorded and will be rebroadcast at 8 o'clock this evening. And let's start off with the weather. Today, sunny with a high near 89, light southwest wind increasing to 5 to 10 miles per hour in the morning. Tonight, increasing clouds with a low around 71, southwest wind around 5 miles per hour, becoming north after midnight. Thursday, that's tomorrow, a slight chance of showers, then a chance of showers and thunderstorms after 10 a.m. Partly sunny with a high near 85, west wind around 5 miles per hour. Chance of precipitation is 50%. Thursday,

0: Here's the forecast for the Boston and South Shore area on the Talking Information Center from the National Weather Service. For today, sunny and hot, temperatures in the lower 90s. Overnight, cloudy, temperatures in the lower 70s. On Friday, increasing clouds, hot again, temperatures back into the lower 90s. The sun rose this morning at 5:17, setting at 8:22 this evening. 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
1: Loved one owns a gun, and for a while now, you've been concerned about their behavior. They're just not acting like themselves. They've been distant. They've been unpredictable. They've been lashing out. They've been saying things that make you worried they might harm themselves or friends or family. Or you're worried this loved one might hurt you. Maybe they recently threatened someone with their gun. You know something needs to be done, and you wish more than anything you could hit pause on this situation. 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A public service announcement brought to you by the Illinois Department of Public Health, Brady, and the Ad Council.
2: Hi, I'm Ryan Blaney, a third-generation race car driver, and we dedicate a lot of our time to going as fast as possible. My Grandpa Lou is the reason why my dad and I started racing, and I'm really proud to follow on his tracks. But when my grandpa was diagnosed with Alzheimer's, it was a very unexpected bump in the road for us. I've learned a lot on this journey with my Grandpa Lou, and the memories of my grandpa will always be with me. It's important to notice if older family members are acting differently, experiencing problems with their memory, or having trouble with routine tasks. Talking about Alzheimer's can be really tough, but if you notice something, have a conversation with your loved one. Encourage them.
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0: Hello, good morning, everybody. This is Gregory O'Neill, and I'm joined by Jackie P. And I'd like to welcome you to the reading of the Quad City Times for Thursday, July 9th, 2026. It is currently on the hour. While this is being read right now at 8 o'clock a.m., here's the perfect script. This reading of the Quad City Times is being broadcast live at 8 o'clock a.m., day and date. It is that today is July 9th, 2026, is being recorded and will be rebroadcast at 7 p.m. this evening. Here's your weather. Today, a 40% chance of showers and thunderstorms, mainly after 5 p.m. Partly sunny with a high near 86 degrees. South wind around 5 miles per hour, becoming west in the morning. Tonight, a 30% chance of showers and thunderstorms, mainly before 8 p.m. Partly cloudy, with a low around 68. West wind around 5 miles per hour, becoming calm after midnight. Friday, a 20% chance of showers and thunderstorms after 4 p.m. Partly sunny, with a high near 84 degrees. Calm wind being coming east around 5 miles per hour in the afternoon. Friday night, a chance of showers and thunderstorms, mostly cloudy with a low around 66 degrees. Northeast wind around 5 miles per hour, becoming calm in the evening. Chance of precipitation is 40%. Saturday, mostly sunny with a high near 86 degrees. Saturday night, mostly clear with a low around 67 degrees. Sunday, sunny with a high near 88 degrees. Sunday night, mostly clear with a low around 68 degrees. Monday, sunny with a high near 91 degrees. Monday night, clear with a low around 70. Tuesday, sunny with a high near 92 degrees. Tuesday night, clear with a low around 73 degrees. Wednesday, sunny with a high near 93 degrees. 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Jackie?
1: Thanks, Gregory. We have this article from Gretchen Teske. Cannon fire on the Rock Island Arsenal signaled a farewell to one commander and a welcome to another. Wednesday morning, a change in responsibility ceremony was held outside Quarters 1 as First Army bid farewell to Command Sergeant Major Christopher Prosser and welcomed incoming Command Sergeant Major Randolph De La Pena. Prosser is leaving First Army after a 37-month tenure as its senior enlisted leader. During his time with First Army, he assisted in guiding the command through transformation to reshape how it sees the future of partnership with the Army Reserve and Army National Guard forces, according to a news release. Prosser and his family are relocating to Fort Bliss in Texas. In his

0: especially his family, including his wife. Quote, they don't issue medals big enough for what you have done, he said, adding his family has moved 15 times in his Army career. I'll never be able to pay you back for the sacrifices you've made, end quote. Prosser also thanked his daughters, Tyler and Liberty, for their support and thanked Arsenal staff for their patience and support during his tenure. Quote, I know that any idea that I come up with always comes with a little bit of work, so I want to thank you all for everything that you've done to support me, for your professionalism, relentless dedication to the total force, and to our soldiers, and to our incredible Quad City community leaders. Thank you for always, always being there and opening your arms to our family, supporting our garrison, and supporting our soldiers, he said. Turning to incoming Command Sergeant Major De La Pena, Prosser wished him well in his new endeavor and promised to always answer his call. Quote, DP, you are the right leader at the right time to drive change. Thank you for your friendship. And remember, I'm only a phone call away, he said. I'm going down Fort Bliss where it's a little warmer, a little less humid, but at the end of the day, you're a friend. And anything that you need, call me. Anything that I need, I will call you, end quote. His last remark earned a laugh from the audience, and so did De La Pena when he took the stand and remarked he had spent the last 25 years, quote, as a hermit at Fort Bragg, end quote. Quote, seeing a place like this, it's pretty remarkable that the Army's got these hidden secrets out here that I get to tell my brothers and sisters about, he said of the arsenal. De La Pena is a native of Miami, Florida, and a combat engineer by trade. His resume includes serving as Drill Sergeant of the Year, the Command Sergeant Major of the U.S. Army Corps of Engineers Transatlantic Division, and the Command Sergeant Major for the Maneuver Support Center of Excellence. He has deployed in support of Operations Iraqi Freedom, Enduring Freedom, and Inherent Resolve. At Wednesday's ceremony, he also thanked his family for their sacrifices as he comes to the island, joined by his wife Sandy and their son Lucas. De La Pena said he was looking forward to his new role and integrating his family in the Quad Cities community. Quote, as I take this next chapter in First Army, I'm deeply grateful and I look forward to serving this amazing team. I'm a believer that I serve you and I serve the people of this formation and I serve the soldiers of this formation, he said. I am also aware that people do care more about what their leaders do than what they say. So with that, first indeed, we will defend. Gregory?
1: Thank you, Jackie. What we know, this is by Lisa Hammer. Residents of the Pines Condo Association came to the May 4th Village Board meeting with concerns about privacy and safety and the need for a fence between their homes and a proposed Dollar General market. What's new? Orion trustees voted 6-0 Monday to provide up to $15,000 in funds from the proposed tax increment financing too, for a retaining wall between the condos and the store's parking lot that Dollar General would have to maintain for the 23-year life of the tax increment financing district. The plan for the retaining wall would be engineered by engineers for Mavco, the firm leasing the property to Dollar General, and reviewed by engineers for the village. George Mavrogenes of Mavco said he had already had his engineers draw up plans. Mavco already had what had village approval for a 3-to-1 slope from the hillside to the parking lot, but voluntarily agreed to reconsider the plan after hearing residents' concerns about privacy, safety, and the fate of a row of large pine trees bordering the properties. We think it gives the trees the best chance of anything we can do, Mavrogenes said of the retaining wall. A tree expert at Monday's meeting said in his opinion, with a 3-to-1 slope, three trees were absolutely going to have to be removed, and four more would probably die. But a retaining wall 10 to 12 feet from the trees would give the trees the opportunity to survive. The bank has already been cut for the parking lot. But the tree expert said the trees were not so disturbed at this point that there would be a significant failure. Mavco is also planning to build a fence between the properties for safety and security.

0: the TIF 2 doesn't go if the TIF 2 doesn't go through, Mavco could recoup the funds from TIF 1 since its property is in both TIFs. What's next? TIF attorney Nick Nelson of Jacob & Klein gave the board an update on the proposed TIF 2 timetable. Since there are at least 75 residential units in the TIF, a public hearing is necessary. There will be an interested parties registry for the hearing, and a mailing will be sent to everyone within the TIF area. TIF attorneys will then submit a draft of the plan to the village, and then taxing districts will be invited in and will vote on whether the village has followed the correct statutory requirements and if the area qualifies as blighted. If they vote no, the parties have 30 days to work out their differences, or the village can vote it in any way with a supermajority vote. Jackie.
1: Nina Baker brings us this article. The River Center and Adler Theater have extended their contract with VenueWorks, a venue management company based in Ames, Iowa. VenueWorks has managed the joint Davenport venue since 1997 and is the company's longest-standing client relationship. The contract extends VenueWorks management through June 30, 2029, the company announced Tuesday. The Davenport City Council approved the extension in late June. VenueWorks has launched a national search for the next executive director of the River Center and Adler Theater. Scott Smith, National Director of Operations, Production, and Safety of VenueWorks, will serve as interim executive director of the River Center and Adler Theater, according to the announcement. Also according to the announcement, VenueWorks executives have goals to expand event activity, strengthen financial performance, enhance guest and client service, support responsible capital planning, and increase regional and national bookings. Company executives also plan to develop more homegrown programming in the River Center and increase publicity around the venue's culinary program led by Chef Mike McClellan, Food and Beverage Director of the River Center. Quote, VenueWorks is deeply committed to the long-term success of the River Center and Adler Theater and to their continued role as cornerstones of Davenport's economic and community life, said Steve Peters, founder and CEO of VenueWorks. We are grateful to the City Council, city staff, the Davenport community, and the many clients, guests, artists, promoters, and partners who have helped make these venues essential gathering places for the Quad Cities region. This renewal allows us to build on 29 years of shared history while focusing clearly on the future. Gregory?
0: Thank you, Jackie. This is by Evan Watson. Lola Vandewalle's childhood Thanksgivings look different from most people's. Growing up in southern Louisiana, the founder and director of the Quad Cities Veteran Outreach Center said her family would cook two dinners, one for themselves and another for a family in need. In the 10 years the Outreach Center has been open, it has grown substantially, from serving fewer than 100 veterans to now more than 6,000. The center provides a grab bag of services to veterans, including PTSD services, telehealth, weekly grocery tips, a daily convenience store offering meals and snacks, movies, haircuts, and more. Her family operated with the idea of, quote, giving back, end quote, and anyone who knows her is not surprised that she continues to give back years later. Vandewalle actively seeks opportunities to honor her father, World War II veteran Emerson Walters. A particular story from her father's service motivated her specifically to begin holding events for veterans, a practice that ballooned into the center veterans know today. During World War II, Walters was stationed on an island in Guam, she said. There, the Pacific Islanders would carry baskets of fruit and vegetables to the soldiers because they were keeping them safe. The idea of providing for those who have sacrificed themselves for others' safety took root. My dad was very determined in our family, especially my grandma, who I was named after, Lola, was very determined that we all grew up knowing the sense of need that we needed to give back, she said. Vandewalle moved to Iowa to live with family after her father died in 1986. It was then that she met her now husband, and she has remained in Iowa ever since. She has two sons, both of whom are still in the Midwest, though she said they are all in good contact with her family in Louisiana. Fanduali has a history of volunteer service, and giving that exceeds her involvement in one organization, however. Before opening the center in 2016, Fanduali worked on the Pine Ridge Indian Reservation in South Dakota and with an orphanage and school in the Dominican Republic. Fanduali is joined at the center by Daily Operations Manager Sandy Van Atta. Van Atta leads volunteers and veterans through the center's halls, largely managing the center's weekly grocery pickups. Van Atta keeps herself busy, like Fanduali, keeping thousands of dollars of groceries ordered, in stock, and going out the door to veterans. One more similarity between the two, they are sisters. She has helped Fanduali since the center opened 10 years ago and has been full-time at the center for 9 of those years. Despite working in different capacities at the center, the effort each puts in mirrors the others. Don Arns is vice chairman of the center's 7-person advisory board. "The amount of time and effort Fanduali puts in does not go unnoticed," he said. "She does do so much," Arns said. "She goes to multiple meetings a week, sometimes a night, talking to groups." Fanduali said her family was raised to walk in faith, and that her Christian upbringing has led her to confidently take risks to help others. "I believe sincerely that God opens the doors where I need to be, and if I need to be there, the door will be open, and that's where I go," she said. "I walk on faith every day. I always say I always take the steps before I see the step." Jackie.
1: In this article from Lexi Woodcock, a woman was shot late Monday afternoon in Rock Island. At approximately 4:22 in the afternoon, the Rock Island Police Department responded to multiple reports of shots fired at the 500 block of 30th Street, according to a Rock Island police release. After arriving on the scene, officers located a 34-year-old woman with a gunshot wound, and the suspect had already fled the scene. The release states the victim was taken to Unity Point Trinity Hospital for treatment, and her injury was determined to be non-life-threatening. No other injuries were reported. Officials said the suspect was identified as 39-year-old Danny Robinson, who should be considered an armed and dangerous fugitive. The release states arrest warrants have been issued for Robinson for aggravated battery with a firearm, a Class X felony, and 3 counts of aggravated discharge of a firearm, a Class 1 felony. The incident is under investigation and no other information is available at this time. Anyone with information related to this case is asked to contact the Rock Island Police Department at this telephone number, area code 309-732-2677, or Crime Stoppers at this number, 309-762-9500, or using the P3 Tips app. Gregory?
0: Thank you, Jackie. A Bettendorf man is charged with child endangerment after investigators alleged a series of videos showing him abusing a 1-year-old. Ryan M. Lloyd, 32, faces 2 felony counts of child endangerment with bodily injury and 4 aggravated misdemeanor counts of child endangerment. He was taken into custody Monday. In the arrest report, a Bettendorf police officer said he responded to a request by Iowa DHHS to assist in contacting a child abuse suspect. The officer said that he viewed 6 videos that showed Lloyd physically abusing a child. Lloyd is slated to make a preliminary appearance at 10 a.m. July 17th in the Scott County Courthouse. His bond was set at $300,000. Jackie.
1: This also from Lexi Woodcock. The East Moline Police Department has arrested a second man in connection with the June 16th homicide at the Crown Forest Apartments. Darian L. Craig, age 21, is charged with a Class 2 felony aggravated unlawful use of a weapon and Class 2 felony unlawful possession of a stolen firearm. Police allege Craig was involved in the killing of Freddie McCall Bass, age 27, of Moline. Craig was arrested in Davenport with assistance from the Scott County Sheriff's Department and is being held in the Scott County Jail pending extradition to Rock Island County. Anthony Lewis Tem, age 21, previously was charged with 2 counts of murder and 2 counts of home invasion in the case. According to previous reporting and court documents, Tem allegedly stalked a woman before breaking into her East Moline apartment on the morning of June 16th. The woman told police she was in bed with Bass when Tem appeared at her window. As Bass tried to flee, Tem allegedly shot him several times. Bass was taken to Mercy One Genesis in Silvis, where he was pronounced dead. The woman told police Tem grabbed her by the throat after the shooting and that she saw another armed man outside the apartment. Police later recovered two firearms hidden in a pillowcase behind the apartment complex that matched the description of the weapons carried by Tem and the second man. Police used surveillance video and, this is an acronym, FLOC, license plate cameras to track Tem to Rock Island, where he was arrested later that morning after briefly fleeing from officers. During a post-Miranda interview, Tem admitted he had been at the apartment with a firearm. At the time of the shooting, Tem was serving probation in Rock Island County. He had pleaded guilty in 2025 to an amended narcotics charge, three counts of possession of a stolen firearm, possession with intent to deliver cannabis, and unlawful possession of a handgun under age 21. He had been sentenced to 30 months of probation and 180 days in the county jail. The investigation remains ongoing.
0: Okay, this is Quad City Times staff. Memories of Whitey's. This is, so what this is a number of different vignettes shared by readers. This one's by Barbara Carter. We were outside our pickup at Whitey's when a young boy eating a cone and his father walked out of the store when the young boy went to pet our friendly Brittany Spaniel in the bed out of our pickup truck. Of course, our dog Jed thought the young boy was offering him his ice cream cone, so Jed gobbled the ice cream cone. Of course, we replaced this cone while he continued petting our dog. Eating ice cream and talking on the phone. My wife and I were at Whitey's in Moline enjoying our favorite ice cream when we received a phone call from our granddaughter, who was on a cruise in the Bahamas with her boyfriend.
1: I'll take it.
0: Thanks. Yeah. We talked with her for 10 minutes until we heard her boyfriend yell, "Are you still on the phone? It costs $12 a minute to call from here." Our granddaughter said goodbye very quickly. My favorite memory, aside from living three blocks away, is when I made my first communion at Sacred Heart Church Moline. Our family rarely, and I mean rarely, went out to eat for special occasions. Well, on this day after church, we went to the Whitey's restaurant they had back then next to the store. We ordered a stadium sundae to celebrate. Lordy, it was huge, and my whole family loved it. This was very much a core memory for myself. Eileen Vermeulen. A wonderful family business. My aunt and uncle and their two little children lived just a few houses down from the original Whitey's. Shortly after being drafted, my uncle was killed during World War II. The two children were then always provided with ice cream by Whitey's, a wonderful family business for so many years. An Uncle Tommy migraine. Tempus nimis celeriter volat un laborem rodere. That's Latin. That means time flies too quickly to bother to chew. This Latin motto was one of my brother Tom, a person with profound intellectual disabilities, lived by. When he applied it to dishes of Whitey's ice cream, which he loved dearly, the results were easy to predict. Our family still uses the term an Uncle Tommy migraine to describe the brain freezes we all sometimes subject ourselves to. He was admittedly spoiled, dearly loved, and is greatly missed. A family tradition. The first photo is from 1991 at work with coworkers and managers and company executives. The second photo is from 1990 when my son was not yet 1 year old. The third photo was taken this year at Browning Park, we call it Whitey's Park, right after we finished our shakes and waffle cups. My son is continuing the Whitey's tradition with his daughter, Denise Giedel. Jackie.
1: And we have another article that will be abridged regarding the Veterans Outreach Center. This from Evan Watson. Three private computer stations sit inside the old Buchanan Elementary Library, allowing veterans to meet with Veterans Affairs providers more quickly and without driving as far as Iowa City. Now, years after opening in a small Davenport building serving fewer than 100 veterans, the Quad Cities Veterans Outreach Center is reinventing itself for a new generation of veterans whose battles often continue long after returning home. The center turns 10 this year and now serves around 6,100 veterans across the Quad Cities, with half of that growth coming after it moved to the former Buchanan Elementary in Davenport. The center identifies needs as they arise, with veterans changing combat and military experiences requiring it to change its services too. Quote, it's a whole different war period, so you're seeing us go from back here to a technology war now, but a different mindset, said Lola Vandewalle, the center's founder and director. Offering a weekly food pantry, convenience store, physical fitness, trauma therapy, and an assortment of specialized rooms for veterans, the center is designed at its very core as a place for veterans to gather and interact with one another. Camaraderie is of chief importance for past service members, Dewali said. Dewali, who began the center in a small space on 35th Street in Davenport in honor of her father, World War II veteran Emerson Walters, is committed to supporting veterans across all eras of combat by expanding its services as needed. Telehealth, she said, is their latest achievement. The telehealth services began in late June, aiming to improve healthcare access for veterans. The old Buchanan Library has a dedicated area with three computers and privacy blinds, allowing veterans to come in and meet virtually with healthcare providers for a variety of needs. Board member Amy Starkenberg uses telehealth. Without it, she said, veterans who should be seen weekly are oftentimes unable to. In 10 years, the space required to serve the veteran community has grown, resulting in eventually in the move to Buchanan Elementary, Vandewalle said. The move has enabled Vandewalle to continue growing the center's offerings and address multiple generations of veterans. With newer service members, the center reaches out to reservists and their families, especially amid deployments to the Middle East during the Iran War. Vandewalle described conversations with younger veterans and reservists who are encountering drone warfare in modern combat zones, a shift from past generations' experiences. At the same time, she said, in the last year, she has talked with more young people interested in service, hoping to modernize the center and create more complex social platforms for veterans to drive a community. The center is licensing a podcast, Hometown Heroes, in partnership with community volunteer organization Kids for Vets. Vandewalle expects it to be operational within 6 months. With its gym, the center can also grow its adaptive sports program. Bob Juarez is a native veteran and former Davenport firefighter who suffered a spinal cord injury in 2008. He is also the president of Quad Cities Area Adaptive Sports, where he coordinates events and partnerships to extend opportunities to disabled veterans. He said that for veterans who have suffered injuries, adaptive sports are not only a way to exercise, but a tool for socialization. Vandewalle approached Juarez when moving into the Fairmount Street building, and Juarez has been involved since. The center offers programming to veterans and the general public on Wednesdays and Thursday evenings, including bocce ball, lacrosse, cornhole, basketball, and other programs as the program gains traction. To Juarez, the center is a place for shared experiences, which he said is why his involvement felt so natural. And immediately upon entering is the center's library, where veterans check in for weekly grocery trips and to use a variety of services, with a collection of memorabilia contributed by and for veterans and their families in the Quad Cities. The former school building's long hallways are lined with rooms at veterans' disposal. Some examples include a sewing room, a movie room, a seasonal room with season-appropriate clothing for winter and summer, a haircut room, and the foxhole, a coffee room where veterans can sit down in the mornings and chew the fat. The center has 100 volunteers. Advisory board member Gina Acosta said 30 help with outside events, and the remaining 70 rotate their time in the center helping with grocery chips, haircuts, and other programming. The center's PTSD services, sewing room, and adaptive sports program bloomed from working individually with veterans, eventually growing into distinct communities. The center also has a gift shop, which Vandy Wally has said is the only area where a person can spend money in the entire complex. All proceeds are directed to the center's bulk grocery purchases. Of all these rooms, the haircut room is one of the most popular, she said, with lines extending out the door and schedules filling for days. A group of veterans comes into the center at 9 a.m. to sit and talk with one another over coffee in the foxhole, an example of how people create an environment as much as the place. And with that, Gregory, I believe we'll take a short break and then head on to what's cooking in the Quad Cities this weekend and in sports. We'll be back in a couple. Thanks for joining us.

0: Well, welcome back to the reading of the Quad City Times for Thursday, July 9th, 2026. This is Greg O'Neill reading with Jackie P. I'm going to start with About Town. With the family. Eldridge will host the annual Moonlight Chase and Eldridge Summer Festival on Friday, July 10th and Saturday, July 11th. The festival begins Friday with a kiddie parade at Weiss Park at 5 p.m., and live music in the 200 block of 2nd Street from 6 to 9 p.m. On Saturday, a full parade begins at 11 a.m. from noon to 5 p.m. The festival will offer Miller's Petting Zoo, antique tractors, face painting, and other kids' activities. Musicians will perform the entire day. There will also be food vendors and a beer tent. Other offerings include a dunk tank, Maker's Market, and early morning pancake breakfast. The 41st Moonlight Chase is a flat foot race with entertainment and luminaries lining the route. A 1/4 mile kids race starts at 7:30 p.m. and a 1 mile youth race starts at 8 p.m. The 4 mile Moonlight Chase starts at 9 p.m. Admission is free, but registration is required for all races. More information can be found on the Moonlight Chase and Eldridge Summer Festival Facebook page. Dine and Drink. The German-American Heritage Center and Museum at 712 West 2nd Street, Davenport, will host its annual Best of the Worst, mind you that's spelled W-U-R-S-T, from noon to 4 p.m., Sunday, July 12th. Jerry's Market will serve 5 brats visitors can try and vote for in the Best of the Worst contest. Vendors will also serve German beer, American beer, Sprecher root beer, and free ice cream. 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The band's Wandering Patriots Harmonica Man will perform from noon to 1 p.m., and the Gutenberg German Band will perform from 1 to 4 p.m. Admission is free for museum members and $5 for non-members. 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On a date. Saturday Night Live cast member Andrew Dismukes will perform stand-up comedy at the Raccoon Hotel, 315 East 2nd Street, Davenport, at 6 p.m. Sunday, July 12th. Dismukes started out as a writer at Saturday Night Live before joining the cast as a featured player in 2020. He was promoted to repertory player in 2022. Comedian and actress Allie Dixon will open the show. Dismukes and Dixon are married. Admission is $26.45. Tickets can be bought at dice.fm. On a budget, hot air balloons will take flight outside Rhythm City Casino and Resort, 7707 Elmore Avenue, Davenport, at the annual Quad Cities Balloon Festival on Friday, July 10th and Saturday, July 11th. The festival will offer balloon rides and a night glow evening, where flames inside the balloons will glow against the night sky. More than 30 food, clothing, and craft vendors will be on site. The band Crazy X will perform. A kids' zone, which costs $5 for children 3 and under and $10 for ages 4 and above, will have henna tattoo art, face painting, and a balloon artist. Admission is free, but cash is required for balloon rides. Programming will take place between 4 and 8:45 p.m. Friday and 3 and 8:45 p.m. Saturday. An exact schedule and further information can be found at QuadCitiesBalloonFestival.com. Scottish Sound. The Scottish American Society will host its 6th annual Celtic Night out at Riverfront Grill, 4619 34th Street, Rock Island, from 6 to 10 p.m. Saturday, July 11th. The Blackhawk Pipes and Celtic Rovers will perform Scottish and Celtic music. The event includes hors d'oeuvres and Scottish haggis. There will be a cash bar. The event is $35 at the door. Children 12 and under enter for $10. Scottish American Society membership is not required. Tickets can be bought at the door or on eventbrite.com. Jackie.
1: Haggis and Wurst this weekend sounds great. All on a date. Further to the Quad Cities Hot Air Balloon Festival, It will the Balloon Fest will take flight this Friday and Saturday evenings at the Rhythm City Casino in Davenport. It's a family-friendly event that first started in 2008 at the Rock Island County Fairgrounds and has since ascended to offer more local vendors for attendees, as well as taking place earlier this summer. Of importance and what is different in this article, the coordinator said the organization is still in need of volunteers to work the festival with roughly 30 to 40 on site each night. For a schedule of events and volunteer signups, visit the website for more information. And I believe, Gregory, you gave that website already. Okay, moving on. Circa 21 sets its 2026-2027 season. The Circa 21 Dinner Playhouse in Rock Island announced their 2026-2027 season on Monday. The 50th season lineup includes recognizable names, Tony Award winners, and Quad City premieres. Those interested can buy a pass to some or all six main stage shows with a season subscription. Season subscription and further information can be found at circa21.com. And here's a look at the lineup. A Christmas Carol opens or runs from November 11th to December 29. Million Dollar Quartet runs from January 20th to March 13 of 2027. Oklahoma from March 17 to May 15, 2027. Mamma Mia from May 19th to July 17, 2027. Annie from July 21st to September 11, 2027. And finally, Pretty Woman, the musical, runs from September 15th to November 2027. Gregory, here's your favorite article then.
0: Thank you, Jackie.
1: You're welcome.
0: This is Asking Eric. Dear Eric, a few years ago, my 24-year-old child came out as non-binary and chose a new name, Avery. While the adjustment hasn't always been easy, most of our immediate family now uses Avery's new name and pronouns. The exception is my husband's parents, especially my father-in-law, who does not accept Avery's identity and has criticized them about it in a phone call and in phone calls and texts. As a result, Avery is now estranged. Avery will turn 25 in a few weeks, and apparently my father-in-law has a tradition of giving each grandchild $10,000 on their birthday. My husband only learned about this yesterday when his father called to discuss it. He wants the gift to be a surprise and asked us not to tell Avery ahead of time. During the same conversation, however, he insisted that he will never accept Avery's identity, though he says he hopes to repair the relationship. The timing is difficult because Avery wants to return to college this fall to finish their degree. I already told them I can help with tuition but not living expenses. So this money would make a real difference. My husband, who has reluctantly accepted Avery's identity but still believes it may be a phase, thinks Avery should simply accept the money and move on. I plan to support whatever Avery decides, but I also wish there were some way to mend the relationship with their grandparents without asking Avery to ignore the hurt they've experienced. Should I encourage Avery to accept the gift as a loving gesture, despite the rejection that accompanies it? Or would doing so only deepen the pain and confusion for everyone involved? Torn between peace and principle. Dear Torn, it seems unlikely that, given Avery's grandfather's position, this money wouldn't come with some strings, at least emotionally. So it's best that Avery goes into this arrangement clear-eyed. That isn't to say that they have to accept or agree to any strings. If their grandfather wants to repair the relationship, a check isn't going to be the thing to do it. Since they're estranged, it would be helpful to find out what your father-in-law plans to do in order to get Avery this money. If he, for instance, wants to show up unannounced, it would be helpful to encourage him to rethink it or to warn Avery. But Avery is also an adult and should be trusted to navigate complex family dynamics on their own. If they're looking for advice, you can tell them that in this case, accepting them, Money doesn't seem to require denying anything about themselves, and, as you noted, will help them to continue to pursue their dreams. Dear Eric, I have a question about dividing belongings after a loved one dies. My mother is over 90 and failing. She will not likely live long. She has a house full of things that have a huge sentimental value to my siblings. I have 7 brothers and sisters that I have varying relationships to my mom, from estranged to very close. As the executor, I'm very concerned about how it will go after she passes. She has chosen one of her possessions to go to every child and grandchild. But this only puts a small dent in what she has. The emotions will be quite high. Suggestions on how to handle this? Selling everything and splitting the money does not seem like the right thing to do. Concerned daughter. Dear daughter, I'm sorry about your mother's failing health. I'm sure that negotiating her care, your feelings, and the questions around the estate is complicated and difficult. If your mother is willing, ask her to invite each child to come to the house before she passes, go through the sentimental items, and make a list of what they'd like. I've seen cases in which family members will go through a home and put stickers on things to, quote, claim them, end quote. This allows your siblings and you the added benefit of connecting with your mom about these items before she's gone. This also allows you to preview any items that might be contentious. If 2 siblings want the same thing, you can then tell them and ask them to work it out between each other in advance. If they can't come to an agreement, perhaps you do a simple drawing to determine who takes it. It's best that you communicate your plan and the reasoning behind it with everyone clearly. You may even want to send the list out to everyone in advance, so there's less possibility for confusion and recrimination. Emotions may still cause people to pull you into conflicts, but by front-loading your desire for fairness and removing yourself from being the final word, you can add some peace and reason to a complex family dynamic. Jackie.
1: Okay, and moving on to sports then. This from Ethan Petrick. The Iowa women's basketball team added a number of intriguing players during the 2026 offseason. From 5-star freshman forward McKenna Wolisko to all-SEC first-team honor Danny Carnegie and Amory Whiting, who has 99 games of starting experience, to Swedish freshman Ella Stromdahl, the Hawkeyes managed to find a blend of potential immediate impact players and developmental prospects. Georgia transfer guard Jocelyn Faison appears to fall into the latter camp after a quiet freshman season with the Bulldogs. The Atlanta native averaged 1.3 points, 1.4 rebounds, and 0.6 assists while seeing 7.8 minutes per game in her 25 appearances. Despite her limited opportunities a year ago, Iowa assistant coach Lysandra Barrett said Faison may take the jump from developmental piece to impact option sooner rather than later. Jocelyn, I keep saying, is going to be a sleeper, she said, because she can bring some elements to pick up where no one else has. And according to Barrett, unlocking Faison's sleeper potential is simply a matter of instilling confidence in the former 4-star top 100 prospect. Barrett's belief in Faison as a player is something that predates the second-year head coach's time with the Hawkeyes. Barrett served as Faison's primary recruiter while working at Georgia Tech. The pre-existing relationship between the two is what helped the Hawkeyes earn her commitment out of the transfer portal. The coaching staff's desire to instill confidence in her helped take the Hawkeyes' pitch over the top because Faison saw Iowa as a chance to prove she's more than a defensive stopper. Quote, when I came on my visit, Coach Boogie, she really called me and she was like, I'm surprised you're still in the portal because I know what you can bring, Faison said. She brought that up to Coach Jan and then Coach Jan watched and she was like, wow, your ability is more than just defense. Coming here, I feel like I have the opportunity to show what I'm about offensively. I can get a bucket, and I can shoot. I feel like being able to present that this year is going to be really exciting for me. And Barrett, so end quote, and Barrett has long been a believer in Faison's ability on the basketball court as both a defensive stopper and a threat to get the basket. With less than a month remaining in Iowa's off-season schedule, Faison said she's focused on moving forward and redefining herself on the court. Gregory?
0: Thank you, Jackie. This is out of Frisco. Iowa State football coach Jimmy Rogers made some expected news official. Wednesday morning at Big 12 Media Days, Rogers named senior quarterback Jalen Rayner as the team's starting quarterback. Rayner is one of five Cyclone players representing the team in person in Frisco. Redshirt sophomore Connor Moberly and redshirt sophomore Oklahoma State transfer Zane Flores are ISU's other quarterbacks who have previously appeared in a college game. Rayner transferred to Illinois State University in January after three seasons at Arkansas State. He threw for 3,361 yards, 19 touchdowns, and 11 interceptions in 2025. Keith Heckendorf, Rayner's quarterbacks coach at Arkansas State, also joined ISU's staff in the same capacity. "Yeah, Jalen Rayner, we brought him here for a reason, obviously. We have high hopes for him," Rogers said. "At the end of the day, there's still fall camp to be played. He's got to produce inside of fall camp. We're going to play the best players, but Jalen is going into camp as the one, and he's got to continue to hold this position." In 2023, Rayner was named the Sun Belt Conference Freshman of the Year at quarterback, the first true freshman quarterback since 2007 to earn the award. In Rayner's three-year tenure, Arkansas State went 21-16. Rayner has increased his passing attempts, completions, completion percentage, and passing yards in every season. In 2025, Rayner led the Sun Belt Conference with 3,361 passing yards, although his completion percentage, 66.5%, ranked number 4, and passing efficiency rating, 130.9, ranked number 9. Rogers will look for Rayner to seize control of the Cyclone offense in the fall practices leading to the opening game September 5th against SEMO. "Nobody is anointed anything, and you've got to earn it and earn it daily," Rogers said. "When you're on that way, it creates for a competitive edge on your football team week in and week out." Jackie.
1: Tom Johnston brings us this article. While the Quad City Steam Wheelers are enjoying their final scheduled off week of the season, Coach Corey Ross received some fantastic news. He was voted into the University of Nebraska Football Hall of Fame. Quote, "It was humbling," said Ross of the honor. "It just really hasn't hit yet," end quote. Ross will be part of the induction ceremonies in Lincoln on Friday, September 4th. The class that includes Ross in the 2000s era, defensive back Charles Fryer from 1980s era, offensive lineman Jim Scott from the 1990s, fullback Corey Schlesinger from the 1990s, linebacker Levant David and from the 2010s, and late punter Sam Foltz from the 2010s. Also, Coach Frank Solich will be honored when the team is recognized at Memorial Stadium on September 5th. Quote, "When we play the game, we don't really play for the accolades," said Ross. "To be chosen among those greats at the University of Nebraska that have come before me is very, very humbling. It hasn't really hit me yet, but it's bringing back memories and things you think about when you were out there 70 pounds ago," end quote. Ross was thankful for Solich and his staff who recruited him out of Colorado, and then for Coach Bill Callahan and his staff who brought an NFL-style approach and playbook to the college ranks, helping prepare Ross for his jump to the NFL. The Steam Wheelers head coach since 2018 has plenty of memories from his Huskers days. One of the top ones, he said, was being on the sidelines for the 2001 national title game against a stacked University of Miami crew that is arguably one of the best college teams ever. Quote, I was wanting to play against them so badly, said Ross, who was recovering from shoulder surgery and relegated to watching from the sidelines. Ross finishes his storied Nebraska career ranked number 4 with 3,472 yards from scrimmage. In his final collegiate game, Ross and the Huskers beat Michigan 32-28 in the 2025 Alamo Bowl, with Ross earning MVP honors. Ross and his steam wheelers are hoping to make some memories of their own in the final 3 weeks of the season and need to do so to keep their indoor football league playoff hopes hanging by a thread. Needing to win out starting this Saturday versus Fishers, which has a record of 7-7, and in the Eastern Conference 5-7, on First Responders Night at Vibrant Arena, Quad Cities, has painted itself into a tight corner. The Wheelers have to win and get some help in the final 3 weeks to have a shot at their fifth straight playoff appearance. QC closes the season with a home and home against Eastern Conference foe Tulsa with a record of 8-5, and in the Eastern Conference the record is 4-4. The Wheelers need to bounce back after a humbling 45-26 home loss to the Orlando Pirates 2 weeks ago. In that game, QC was without quarterback Daquan Neal, wing receiver perhaps, Jordan Vesey, and LB linebacker Alex Harriott. Sorry, I'm not a football person. During Wednesday's press briefing at the Mark, Ross said he hopes to have all three standouts back in uniform and on the field. Neal said that he has been taking first-team reps in practice this week ahead of backup Judd Roberts. Ross reported that newcomer Ivan Corbin, who shared second-half QB duties with Roberts against the Pirates, was still in camp. Gregory?
0: Thank you. I think WR may be wide receiver.
1: Oh, sure.
0: I videotape games at Lewistown.
1: Thanks for that.
0: No problem. This is the thoughts on Big 12 Media Days. Out of Frisco. After 6 months of college football starvation, walking into the star for the Big 12 Football Media Day is sensory overload. Mascots start dancing at the hint of a camera. The podiums show off trophies for the Aer Lingus Classic, which the Cyclones won last year, and the Union Jack Classic between Arizona State and Kansas this year. Coaches in white and red candy cane suits, Joey McGuire, TTU, and orange blazers, Eric Morris, OSU, mingle in the crowd. To help paint the picture, here are some random thoughts and observations from Big 12 Media Days. Quote of the day, Deion Sanders. This summer, Colorado coach Deion Sanders hosted Buffalo players for a 3-day retreat at his Texas ranch. I could not wait until they left, but I loved every last minute, Sanders said. You know I'm old school. You've got 3 days at my house. You gotta go. Jesus got up on the third day. You can get up too, so you gotta go. Oh. Something to know. Big 12 coaches are unanimously in favor of expanding the college football playoff from 16 teams to 24. How often are 16 college football teams on the same page about anything? In terms of what the Big 12 wants, Big 12 Commissioner Brett Yormark said everything is on the table. A lot of it will depend on how the Big 12 is represented in the CFP. Last season, only one team, Texas Tech, qualified. 2 seasons ago, in a 12-team format, Arizona State was the Big 12's only representative. If you ask me the system and how many teams you want to be available, 24 makes the most sense to me, where everybody can feel comfortable being in a playoff. Brigham Young University coach Kalami Sitake said. The FCS has been doing it for a while now. Other divisions of football have been doing it. Jackie. Oh, okay. We got time?
1: You got 2 minutes.
0: 2 minutes. Remember this. Yormark says of the conference rivalry games are critically important. Iowa State is playing Cy-Hawk this year in Kinnick Stadium. Next year, the Iowa Hawkeyes will travel to Ames for the game. After that, there isn't anything on the books. The most recent contract between the schools was signed in November of 2022 and had games running through 2027. If Cy-Hawk will be played in 2028, sides will need to come up with an agreement before then. Part of the reason the next contract could be taking a while to come together is the equation isn't as simple as writing Cy-Hawk in for week two in Sharpie. Conferences are considering expanding to 10 league games per season, which changes scheduling incentives and opens weeks on the schedule. Observation: Deion Sanders looks like he has his swagger back. He said as much in his press conference. My younger self would be proud, Sanders said. Would be proud that I was here last year fighting a battle called cancer, and now I'm here with full strength, full energy. I got that thing back. I got that swagger back. I got that dog back. I got that charisma back. But more important than saying he was back to himself, Sanders looked like it. He said he wore clothes under his suit last year because he lost 15 pounds. He looks healthy this year. He walked feet away from me through an entryway and bounced with his strides. It looked athletic and not bad. A guy who narrowly avoided amputating his foot in 2023. Maybe the swagger trickles down to the Colorado Buffaloes, who are coming off a disappointing 3-9 season. Jackie.
1: And with that, I think we'll end this reading of the Quad City Times today, July 9th. Remember, we will be rebroadcast this evening. And please stay tuned for the reading of the Quad City Dispatch and Argus. Thanks so much for joining us, and see you next week. Bye.
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7: And welcome to the reading of the Dispatch Argus. This is Linda here with Deanne. This reading is being broadcast live at 9 o'clock on Thursday, July the 9th. 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And looking at today's weather, a 40% chance of showers and thunderstorms, mainly after 5 p.m., partly sunny with a high near 86, and some south winds around 5 miles an hour becoming west in the morning. Tonight, a 30% chance of showers and thunderstorms, mainly before 8, partly cloudy with a low around 68. Friday, a 20% chance of showers and thunderstorms after 4 p.m., partly sunny with a high near 84, calm winds. Friday night, a chance of showers and thunderstorms, mostly cloudy, with a low around 66. Chance of precipitation that night is 40%. And then Saturday, mostly sunny, a high around 86 overnight, a low around 67. Sunday, sunny with a high near 88 overnight, a low around 68. And Monday, sunny with a high near 91. And on to the news.
8: We'll start with this from Lisa Hammer out of Orion. What we know, residents of the Pines Condo Association came to the May 4th Village Board meeting with concerns about privacy and safety and the need for a fence between their homes and the proposed DG Market. And what's new, Orion trustees voted 6-0 Monday to provide up to $15,000 in funds from the proposed TIF 2 for a retaining wall between the condos and the store's parking lot that Dollar General would have to maintain for the 23-year life of the tax increment financing district. The plan for the retaining wall would be engineered by engineers for Mavco, the firm leasing the property to Dollar General, and reviewed by engineers for the village. George Mavrogiannis of Mavco said he had already had his engineers draw up plans. Mavco already had village approval for 3-to-1 slope from the hillside to the parking lot, but voluntarily agreed to reconsider the plan after hearing residents' concerns about privacy, safety, and the fate of a row of large pine trees bordering the properties. "We think it gives the trees the best chance of anything we can do," Magravoni said of the retaining wall. A tree expert at Monday's meeting said, in his opinion, with a 3-to-1 slope, three trees were absolutely going to have to be removed, and four more would probably die, but a retaining wall 10 to 12 feet from the trees would give the trees the opportunity to survive. The bank has already been cut for the parking lot, but the tree expert said the trees were not so disturbed at this point that there would be a significant failure. Mavco is also planning to build a fence between the properties for safety and security. If TIF 2 doesn't go through, Mavco could recoup funds from the TIF 1 since its property is in both TIFs. And what's next? TIF attorney Nick Nelson of Jacob & Klein gave the board an update on the proposed TIF 2 timetable. Since there are at least 75 residential units in the TIF, a public hearing is necessary. There will be an interested parties registry for the hearing, and a mailing will be sent to everyone within the TIF area. TIF attorneys will then submit a draft of the plan to the village, and then taxing districts will be invited in and will vote on whether the village has followed the correct statutory requirements and if the area qualifies as blighted. If they vote no, the parties have 30 days to work out their differences, or the village can vote it in anyway with a supermajority vote. Nelson said the Orion Board could approve the final TIF ordinances in mid-November. He said a lot can be done to help

0: Sidewalk repair.
1: And in case you wondered why you heard loud booming sounds yesterday, Gretchen Teske brings us this. Cannon fire on the Rock Island Arsenal signaled a farewell to one commander and a welcome to another. Wednesday morning, a change in responsibility ceremony was held outside Quarters 1 as 1st Army bid farewell to Command Sergeant Major Christopher Prosser and welcomed incoming Command Sergeant Major Darrell Randolph Della Pena. Prosser is leaving 1st Army after a 37-month tenure as its senior enlisted leader. During his time with 1st Army, he assisted in guiding the command through transformation to reshape how he sees a future partnership with the Army Reserve and the Army National Guard forces, according to a news release. Prosser and his family are relocating to Fort Bliss in Texas. In his speech during the ceremony, Prosser thanked everyone who came before him and especially his family, including his wife, Michelle. "They don't issue medals big enough for what you have done," he said, adding, "The family has moved 15 times in his Army career. I'll never be able to pay you back for the sacrifices you made." Prosser also thanked his daughters, Tyler and Liberty, for their support and thanked Arsenal staff for their patience and support during his tenure. "I know that any idea that I come up with always comes with a little bit of work, and so I want to thank you all for everything that you've done to support me, for your professionalism, relentless dedication to the total force and to our soldiers, and to the incredible Quad Cities community leaders. Thank you for always being there and opening your arms to our family, supporting our garrison, and supporting our soldiers," he said. Turning it to incoming Command Sergeant Major De La Pena, Prosser wished him well in his new endeavor and promised to always answer his call. "DP, you are the right leader at the right time to drive change. Thank you for your friendship, and remember, I'm only a phone call away," he said. "I'm going down to Fort Bliss, where it's a little warmer, a little less humid, but at the end of the day, you're a friend, and anything that you need, call me. Anything that I need, I will call you." His last remark earned a laugh from the audience, and so did De La Pena when he took the stand and remarked that he had spent the last 25 years as a hermit at Fort Bragg. "Seeing a place like this, it's pretty remarkable that the Army got these hidden secrets out here that I get to tell my brothers and sisters about," he said of the arsenal. De La Pena is a native of Miami, Florida, and a combat engineer by trade. His resume includes serving as Drill Sergeant of the Year, the Command Sergeant Major of the U.S. Army Corps of Engineers Transatlantic Division, and the Command Sergeant Major for the Maneuver Support Center of Excellence. He has deployed in support of Operation Iraqi Freedom, Enduring Freedom, and Inherent Resolve. At Wednesday's ceremony, he also thanked his family for their sacrifices as he comes to the island, joined by his wife Sandy and their son Lucas. De La Pena said he was looking forward to a new role and integrating his family into the Quad Cities community. "As I take this next chapter in 1st Army, I'm deeply grateful and I look forward to serving this amazing team. I'm a believer that I serve you and I serve the people of this formation and I serve the soldiers of this formation," he said. "I'm also aware that people do care more about what their leaders do than what they say. So, with that said, first indeed, this we will defend."
0: And out of East Moline Police, the East Moline Police Department has arrested a second man in connection with the June 16th homicide at the Crown Forest Apartments. Darian Craig, 21, is charged with Class 2 felony aggravated unlawful use of a weapon and Class 2 felony unlawful possession of a stolen firearm. Police allege Craig was involved in the killing of Freddie Michael Bass, 27, of Moline. Craig was arrested in Davenport with assistance from the Scott County Sheriff's Department and is being held in the Scott County Jail pending extradition to Rock Island County. Anthony Lewis Tim, 21, previously was charged with two counts of murder.

0: and two counts of home invasion in the case. According to previous reporting in court documents, Tim allegedly stalked a woman before breaking into her East Moline apartment on the morning of June 16th. The woman told police she was in bed with Bass when Tim appeared at her window. As Bass tried to flee, Tim allegedly shot him several times. Bass was taken to Mercy One Genesis in Silvis, where he was pronounced dead. The woman told police Tim grabbed her by the throat after the shooting and that she saw another armed man outside the apartment. Police later recovered two firearms hidden in a pillowcase behind the apartment complex that matched the description of the weapons carried by Tim and the second man. Police used surveillance video and FLOCK license plate cameras to track Tim to Rock Island, where he was arrested later that morning after briefly fleeing from officers. During a post-Miranda interview, Tim admitted he had been at the apartment with a firearm. At the time of the shooting, Tim was serving probation in Rock Island County. He had pleaded guilty in 2025 to an amended narcotics charge, three counts of possession of a stolen firearm, possession with intent to deliver cannabis, and unlawful possession of a handgun under age 21. He had been sentenced to 30 months of probation and 180 days in the county jail. The investigation remains ongoing.
1: And this brings us an update from Downport's River Center from Nina Baker. The River Center and Adler Theater has extended their contract with VenueWorks, a venue management company based in Ames, Iowa. VenueWorks has managed the joint Davenport venue since 1997 and is the company's longest-standing client relationship. The contract extends VenueWorks management through June 30, 2029, the company announced Tuesday. The Davenport City Council approved the extension in late June. VenueWorks has launched a national search for the next executive director of the River Center and Adler Theater. Scott Smith, National Director of Operations, Production, and Safety of VenueWorks, will serve as interim executive director at the River Center and Adler Theater, according to the announcement. According to the announcement, VenueWorks executives have goals to expand event activity, strengthen financial performance, enhance guest and client service, support reasonable capital planning, and increase regional and national bookings. Company executives also plan to develop more homegrown programming in the River Center and increase publicity around the venue's culinary program, led by Chef Mike McClellan, Food and Beverage Director of the River Center. VenueWorks is deeply committed to the long-term success of the River Center and Adler Theater, and to their continued role as cornerstones of Davenport's economic and community life, Steve Peters, founder and CEO of VenueWorks, said. We are grateful to the City Council, city staff, and Davenport community, and the many clients, guests, artists, promoters, and partners who have helped us make these venues essential gathering places for the Quad Cities region. This renewal allows us to build on 29 years of shared history while focusing clearly on the future.
0: And looking at veterans news, Lola Vandewald's childhood Thanksgivings looked different from most people's. Growing up in southern Louisiana, the founder and director of the Quad Cities Veterans Outreach Center said her family would cook two dinners, one for themselves and another for a family in need. In the 10 years the Outreach Center has been open, it has grown substantially, from serving fewer than 100 veterans to now more than 6,000. The center provides a grab bag of services to veterans, including PTSD services, telehealth, weekly grocery trips, a daily convenience store offering meals and snacks, movies, haircuts, and more. Her family operated with the idea of giving back, and anyone who knows her is not surprised that she continues to give back years later. Vandewald actively seeks opportunities to honor her father, World War II veteran Emerson Walters. A particular story from her father's service motivated her specifically to begin holding events for veterans, a practice that ballooned into the center veterans know today. During World War II, Walters was stationed on an island in Guam, she said. There, the Pacific Islanders carry baskets of fruit and vegetables to the soldiers because they were keeping them safe. The idea of providing for those who have sacrificed themselves for others' safety took root. My dad was very determined in our family, especially my grandma, who I was named after, Lola, was very determined that we all grew up knowing the sense of need that we needed to give back, she said. Van de Waal moved to Iowa to live with family after her father died in 1986. It was then that she met her now husband, and she has remained in Iowa ever since. She has two sons, both of whom are still in the Midwest, though she said they are all in good contact with her family in Louisiana. Van de Waal has a history of volunteer service and giving that exceeds her involvement in the one organization, however. Before opening the center in 2016, Van de Waal worked on the Pine Ridge Indian Reservation in South Dakota and with an orphanage and the school in the Dominican Republic. Van de Waal is joined at the center by Daily Operations Manager Sandy Van Atta. Van Atta leads volunteers and veterans through the center's halls, largely managing the center's weekly grocery pickups. Van Atta keeps herself busy like Van de Waal, keeping thousands of dollars of groceries ordered, in stock, and going out the door to veterans. One more similarity between the two, they are sisters. She has helped Van de Waal since the center opened 10 years ago and has been full-time at the center for 9 of those years. Despite working in different capacities at the center, the effort each puts in mirrors the others. Don Arns is vice chairman of the center's 7-person advisory board. The amount of time and effort Van de Waal puts in does not go unnoticed, he said. She does do so much, Arns said. She goes to multiple meetings a week, sometimes a night, talking to groups. Van de Waal said her family was raised to walk in faith and that her Christian upbringing has led her to confidently take risks to help others. I believe sincerely that God opens the doors where I need to be, and if I need to be there, the door will be opened, and that's where I go, she said. I walk on faith every day. I always say I always take the step before I see the step. To Van de Waal, the support still coming from her peers means her initial vision is still as strong as it was 10 years ago. To me, it's an honor every day to hear the stories and work with our veterans, and I was hooked after we started, she said.
1: And looking at news out of Rock Island, from Lexi Woodcock, a woman was shot late Monday afternoon in Rock Island. At approximately 4:22 p.m., the Rock Island Police Department responded to multiple reports of shots fired at the 500 block of 30th Street, according to a Rock Island police release. After arriving on the scene, police officers located a 34-year-old woman with a gunshot wound, and the suspect had already fled the scene. The release states that the victim was taken to Unity Point Trinity Hospital for treatment and her injury was determined to be non-life-threatening. No other injuries were reported. Officers said the suspect was identified as 39-year-old Danny Robinson, who should be considered an armed and dangerous fugitive. The release states arrest warrants have been issued for Robinson for aggravated battery with a firearm, a Class X felony, and 3 counts of aggravated discharge of a firearm, a Class 1 felony. The incident is under investigation and no other information is available at this time. Anyone with the information related to this case is asked to contact the Rock Island Police Department, 309-732-2677, or Crime Stoppers using the P3 Tips app.
0: And out of Bettendorf, a Bettendorf man is charged with child endangerment after investigators allege a series of videos showing him abusing a 1-year-old. Ryan M. Lloyd, 32, faces 2 felony counts of child endangerment with bodily injury and 4 aggravated misdemeanor counts of child endangerment. He was taken into custody Monday. In the arrest report, a Bettendorf police officer said he responded to a request by Iowa DHHS to assist in contacting a child abuse suspect. The officer said he viewed six videos that showed Lloyd physically abusing a child. Lloyd is slated to make a preliminary appearance at 10 a.m. July 17th in the Scott County Courthouse. His bond was set at $300,000.
1: And looking at an interesting piece from the Quad City Times staff. We were outside our pickup at Whitey's when a young boy eating a cone and his father walked out of the store when the young boy went to pet our friendly Brittany Spaniel in the bed out of our pickup. Of course, our dog Jed thought the young boy was offering him his ice cream cone, so Jed gobbled the ice cream cone. Of course, we replaced his cone while he continued petting our dog. And these are some personal reflections of the history of Whitey's. My wife and I were at Whitey's in Moline enjoying our favorite ice cream cone when we received a phone call from our granddaughter, who was on a cruise in the Bahamas with her boyfriend. We talked with her for 10 minutes until we heard her boyfriend yell, "Are you still on that phone? It costs $12 a minute to call from here." Our granddaughter quickly said goodbye. And that was from Bob Mays. My aunt and uncle and their two little children lived just a few houses down from the original Whitey's. Shortly after being drafted, my uncle was killed during World War II. The two children were then always provided with ice cream from Whitey's, a wonderful family business for so many years. And that from Catherine Nelson. One from Denise Geidel. The first, and it's a large photo of an office from the 1990s, when everybody standing there has a Whitey's cup in their hand. It's from 1991 with co-workers and managers and company executives enjoying their Whitey's at Browning Park. And from Matthew Johnson, although our family has been coming to Whitey's for decades, one of our fondest memories is a recent one, taking place on October 25th, 2025. My son and I are runners, and we also enjoy Whitey's ice cream. Every weekend we visit the QC, we are required to stop at Whitey's at least four times, once when we arrive, twice on Saturday, and once when we leave. Since we are runners and Whitey's devotees, my son Sam came up with the idea of running to every single Whitey's location in one day. We were required to eat a cone at every stop and designed it so our path was 33 miles in honor of Whitey's 1933 founding. My dad, who was born in Davenport, along with my mom, who are 88 years old, were our crew at each stop. Along with our chosen close Iowa friends who live in Clare, it was truly a special experience to run alongside my son, appreciating all the QCs on foot and enjoying Whitey's ice cream all day long with my parents, friends, and Whitey's employees cheering us on. It was a good day all around, and it would be a memory we'll treasure.
0: And a pet rescue story. Two pets were rescued Wednesday from a structure fire in Davenport. The Davenport Fire Department was called at 3:10 a.m. Wednesday to a report of a structure fire in the 7100 block of West 60th Street. According to a report from the Davenport Fire Department, the caller reported a fire to the residents in the residence with one person and two pets inside. The first unit was on scene at approximately 3:20 a.m. and found a single-family residence with fire conditions showing from the structure. Fire crews identified that all residents were out of the home and were successful in rescuing two pets from the structure, a news release said. The fire department said it switched to a defensive response. A backhoe was brought on scene to help gain access to the fire after the roof collapsed onto itself and allowed the fire to be fully extinguished. No injuries were reported as a result of this fire. Two residents were displaced and assisted by the Red Cross. The scene was brought under control at about 5:15 a.m. However, crews remained on scene to investigate the cause of the fire.
1: And switching over to national news out of Milwaukee. A former Wisconsin judge was sentenced to no prison time and fined $5,000 Wednesday after a jury found she obstructed a planned immigration arrest outside her courtroom in a case that became a flashpoint over the Trump administration's use of courthouses to detain migrants. Hannah Dugan, 67, a former Milwaukee County Circuit Court judge, drew national attention as President Donald Trump's administration sought to deter interference with its immigration enforcement efforts. U.S. District Judge Lynn Adelman noted Dugan's long history of public service in deciding to spare Dugan from prison. The punishment should fit the offender and not merely the crime, Adelman said during a hearing in Milwaukee Federal Court, adding, Dugan made a bad decision in the moment. Dugan was convicted of obstructing a federal proceeding and cleared of a lesser charge of concealing a person from arrest following a federal trial in December. Prosecutors said she helped a Mexican immigrant sought by federal agents leave through a non-public courtroom door. The migrant, who was scheduled to appear in her courtroom on misdemeanor assault charges, left by a jury door to avoid federal agents who were positioned in a hallway outside her courtroom. The migrant, Edward Flores Ruiz, walked through a public hallway with his attorney and was arrested outside the courthouse after a brief foot chase. In addressing the court prior to the sentencing, Dugan said her prosecution was politicized. I was a public servant who was just trying to do my job, she said. Federal prosecutors did not make a specific sentencing requirement, but argued that federal guidelines called for between 15 and 21 months in prison. Rather than uphold the rule of law, the defendant used the power and prestige of judicial office to obstruct federal agents carrying out their lawful duties in order to help an individual evade arrest, prosecutors wrote in a sentencing memorandum. The sentence should reflect the serious nature of her conduct and its broader impact on the judicial system, prosecutors wrote. Lawyers for Dugan disputed that federal guidelines call for a 15 to 21 month sentence and asked Adelman to sentence Dugan to time served, meaning she would serve no time in prison. Dugan's defense team argued in a court filing that the episode was isolated and unique, and there is no possibility of her repeating it. Her lawyers noted she lost her judicial position after her conviction and argued she was intentionally shamed by top officials at the Justice Department and FBI following her April 2025 arrest. FBI Director Kash Patel posted a photo on social media in April 2025 of a handcuffed Dugan being led into a police vehicle with the caption, "No one is above the law."
0: And moving to a report out of Reuters Press in Phoenix, Arizona, when Angelica Garcia tried to renew her food stamps this spring, she said she thought she knew the drill. The single mother of three in Tucson filled out the application. She repeatedly called Arizona's Department of Economic Security, the state agency administering the federal aid, often staying on hold until the line dropped. She visited a thinly staffed DES office and waited hours for a caseworker. By the time Garcia was reapproved in June, she'd missed 2 months of benefits while her family got by on food pantry donations and cheap staples like beans, rice, and tortillas. There's hoops to jump through always, said Garcia, who has used food stamps in the state for 3 years, but now the government is adding more hoops. More than 4.7 million people nationwide have lost their Supplemental Nutrition Assistance Program benefits, also known as food stamps, since President Donald Trump's signature tax and spending law took effect last July, according to data through March from the U.S. Department of Agriculture, about 11% of participants. Nowhere have the changes to America's second-largest social safety network program taken hold as rapidly as in Arizona, where the number of SNAP recipients has fallen by about half, the steepest drop in the country. The standards grew out of the state's SNAP error rate, a measure of overpayments and underpayments of food stamp and benefits. Arizona's error rate in 2024 was 8.84%, below the national average of 10.9%, but still above the 6% threshold that, under the new law, would require states to cover up to 15% of the cost of SNAP benefits. Historically, the federal government has paid the full cost of benefits. That could cost Arizona about $201.5 million next year, according to the DCF 2027 budget. And with that, we'll take a short break and enjoy the music. We'll return shortly.

0: And let's see what's around town this weekend, if you're with the family. Eldridge will host the annual Moonlight Chase and Eldridge Summer Festival on Friday, July 10th, and Saturday, July 11th. The festival begins Friday with a kiddie parade at Weiss Park at 5 p.m. and live music in the 200 block of 2nd Street from 6 to 9 p.m. On Saturday, a full parade begins at 11 a.m. From noon to 5 p.m., the festival will offer Miller's Petting Zoo, antique tractors, face painting, and other kid activities. Musicians will perform the entire day. There will also be food vendors and a beer tent. Other offerings include a dunk tank, maker's market, and early morning pancake breakfast. The 41st Moonlight Chase is a flat foot race with entertainment and luminaries lining the route. A quarter mile kids race starts at 7:30 p.m. and a 1 mile youth race starts at 8 p.m. The 4 mile Moonlight Chase starts at 9 p.m. Admission is free, but registration is required for all races. More information can be found on the Moonlight Chase and Eldridge Summer Festival Facebook page. And to dine and drink, the German American Heritage Center and Museum at 712 West 2nd Street in Davenport will host its annual Best of the Verst from noon to 4 p.m. Sunday, July 12th. Jerry's Market will serve five brats visitors can try and vote for the Best of the Verst contest. Vendors will also serve German beer, American beer, Sprecher root beer, and free ice cream. 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The band Wandering Patriots Harmonica Band will perform from noon to 1 p.m. The Gutenberg German Band will perform from 1 to 4 p.m. Admission is free for museum members and $5 for non-members. 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On a date, Saturday Night Live cast member Andrew Dismukas will perform stand-up comedy at the Raccoon Motel, 315 East 2nd Street, Davenport, at 6 p.m. Sunday, July 12th. Dismukas started out as a writer at Saturday Night Live before joining the cast as a featured player in 2020. He was promoted to a repertory player in 2022. Comedian and actress Allie Dixon will open the show. Dismukas and Dixon are married. Admission is $26.45, and tickets can be bought on dice.fm. And the Scottish Sound. The Scottish American Society will host its 6th annual Celtic Night Out at Riverfront Grill at 4619 34th Street, Rock Island, from 6 to 10 p.m. Saturday, July 11th. The Black Hawk Pipes and Celtic Rovers will perform Scottish and Celtic music. The event includes hors d'oeuvres and Scottish haggis. There will be a cash bar. The event is $35 at the door. Children 12 and under enter for $10. Scottish American Society membership is not required. 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
1: And this headline, QC to take flight at Hot Air Balloon Festival. Local residents can soar to new heights this weekend at the Hot Air Balloon Festival. The Quad Cities Balloon Festival will take flight this Friday and Saturday evenings at the Rhythm City Casino in Davenport. According to their website, the annual family-friendly event first started in 2008 at the Rock Island County Fairgrounds and has since ascended to offer more local vendors for attendees, as well as taking place earlier into summer this year. President Jody Ruchowski said it is tradition for the hot air balloons to fly near the beginning of August, but due to the Mississippi Valley Fair, the organization decided to move the event up. In the past, she said, the festival has had to compete with other ongoing events, such as Iowa's three-day-long Tugfest. What happens is there's pretty much an event every weekend of the summer, so you can't really compete with another close event because then you won't have any pilots, Ruchowski said. Most of the hot air balloon pilots return back to the Quad Cities each summer for the annual event and are sourced by Quad Cities Balloon Festival board member Daryl Day, she said, who is a pilot himself. The festival gates will open at 4 p.m. on Friday and 3 p.m. on Saturday. A car show will open to the public at 2 p.m. on Saturday afternoon with no pre-registration necessary and will run about until about 5:30 p.m., Ruchowski said. In addition, on Saturday, the band Crazy X will be performing live music from 5 to 8 p.m. Over 30 local food, clothing, and craft vendors, such as Here's the Scoop Ice Cream, Moe's Bites Food Truck, and Flavor Train QC Food Truck, will be in attendance, she said, and River City Casino will also have a booth selling food and alcohol. Ruchowski said there was a surge in the interested vendors this summer. Around 6 p.m., she said the Kids Zone, first of all, costing $5 for children 3 and under and $10 for ages 4 plus, will feature henna tattoo art, face painting, and a balloon animal artist. Around 6 p.m., Ruchowski said the hot air balloons will rise and fill the sky, weather permitting, and be followed by tethered rides available for attendees. First come, first served at $20 per person. The Quad Cities Balloon Festival does not pre-sell ride tickets due to flights being weather-dependent, she said, despite online scammers advertising them. At dusk, nearing the festival's conclusion, as many hot air balloons that can fit on the field at once will stand tall, she said, as the pilots light their burners to produce a colorful glow effect. She said the balloons normally take turns glowing each night as there are too many to go all at once.
0: Love watching those balloons. That's so pretty.
1: It is gorgeous.
0: And looking at television offering, there were more than 200 episodes of Little House on the Prairie, but there's more story to tell, producers say. In the new version, streaming on Netflix, executive producer Rebecca Sonnenschein went back to the books and discovered there was a grittier story to tell, a story that Michael Landon hadn't minded. What we're really doing is embracing a very humanistic approach to this show, she said. We really lean into creating fully realized characters, people that you want to know, people that you want to root for, people who are trying to make the best of the future. The girls, Mary and Laura, aren't always chummy and supportive. The people you love the most are the people you hurt the most sometimes, said Crosby Fitzgerald, who plays Ma Ingalls. There's nothing more realistic than tension in the family. Ma and Pa, played by Luke Bracey, are more affectionate than Michael Landon and Karen Grassley ever were, or Grassel. It's all really clear on the page, Fitzgerald said. One of the things we connected to was this couple is the couple you strive to be. They fight, but the love is always the strongest thing, the thing they come back to. Before they wind up in Walnut Grove, Minnesota, the Ingalls family stakes a claim in Kansas and struggles to get their farm off the ground. The intention is to follow the books, Sonnenschein said. They moved around a lot, and yes, they will get to Minnesota eventually. When Alice Halsey was called back for an audition to play Laura, I read the entire series of books, she said. I just wanted to understand who Laura really was or who my version of Laura would be. When she got a chemistry read with Bracey, Fitzgerald, and Skywalker Hughes, who plays Mary, she was smitten. And then they told me that I got the part and I cried, Halsey said. It's been one of the best experiences of my entire life and I feel so privileged to be part of the Little House world. Bracey said that the casting works because the actors embody the characters' attitudes and attributes. Crosby's an amazing Caroline because she's got a giant heart and she cares about everyone around her. And that's what Caroline does in those stories, she said. Pa really brings this sense of security, not because he's like, I'm dad, you've got to listen to me, but he wants to do his best. And that is, Luke Fitzgerald said. Fitzgerald said Bracey made me cry every night telling me how proud he is of me. Finding that goodness was important for the show's producers, Sonnenschein said. When the family encounters members of an Osage tribe, their minds are opened up, she said, and that is what the show is all about, being part of a community, getting to know people you haven't known before, and becoming part of a larger story of America. When the actors tell others they're part of Little House on the Prairie, they're greeted warmly. For me, it's a real privilege to be a part of a world and play a man who is a good man, Bracey said. I feel lucky that I'm able to be part of something that is nice, that we get to give the world. Now working on season 2 of Little House, Sun and Shine said the goal is to bring a new season each year, and yes, follow the Ingalls family as it moves across the Midwest. When there's so much chaos in the world, it coming back to what really matters is what's appealing, Sun and Shine said. Being able to tell stories in the framework of love is a real honor for all of us, and that will be streaming on Netflix. And interestingly, there's a site for the Wilder family that's never mentioned. It's in Iowa, up near Decorah, and it actually is still a solid building you can visit. So there you go, folks. If you're heading up for Nordic Fest, you can tack that on.
1: Thank you, Miss Travel Guide. The Circa 21 Dinner Playhouse is at 1828 3rd Street and 3rd Avenue in Rock Island. It is formerly known as the Fort Armstrong Theater, and the building first opened in 1921 and has had a variety of purposes over the years, opening as a dinner theater in June of 1977. They recently announced their 26-27 season just on this Monday. The 50th season lineup includes recognizable names, Tony Award winners, and Quad Cities premieres. Those interested can buy a pass to some or all 6 main stage shows with a season subscription. Season subscription and further information can be found at circa21.com. Here's a look at the lineup. A Christmas Carol will run November 11th to December 29th. Million Dollar Quartet, January 20th to March 13th. Oklahoma, March 17 to May 15, Mamma Mia, May 19 to July 17, Annie, July 21 to September 11, and Pretty Woman the Musical from September 15 to November 6, 2027.
0: And looking at upcoming programming on AMC, what does it feel like to be a vampire? The actors in The Vampire Lestat get that question quite frequently. Thanks to Anne Rice's novels and the source for this series and The Vampire Chronicles, they have plenty to draw on. Eric Bogosian, who plays the interviewer, tries to learn the ropes from Lestat, saying life is different when you're immortal. Consequences work differently in your life. Jacob Anderson, who plays Louis Dupont-Dulac, said his character is most human once he becomes a vampire. It's almost like these characters didn't do the processing and now they have to live with themselves forever. Sam Reed, who plays Lestat, boils it down even further. We never really change over time, we just become more of what we really are. In the series, the characters discover certain events have become amplified. The vampire gives us an artifice to explore humanity, said Reed. You can kind of do it in this very operatic scale, but actually it's just a metaphor. We're really exploring human beings, but we do have a framework of monsters, which allows us to be more extreme with the actions. So, when they have a fight, they'll rip each other apart physically, but then get back together again. With the new title, The Vampire Lestat is able to focus on Lestat and probe his inspirations. Plenty of rock stars could be triggers, but his onstage persona is built on that 18th century French iteration of the Commedia dell'arte, Reed said. Anything that goes beyond that is sort of an extension of the character. Reed looked at David Bowie's concerts and albums to remind myself that he's not human, that he's sort of like supernatural. We maintain that he's kind of another thing, which I thought David Bowie did extraordinarily. I wanted to make sure his stage presence felt theatrical in a way. To inspire the scripts, writers listened to music by Franz Liszt, just to open up the day, said executive producer Roland Jones. When actors were given the characters and the extra characters they also play, costumes, makeup, and wigs became essential. They toyed with accents, teeth, also. And in Reed's case, they even reached back for the teeth he wore in the first season and filed the fangs off. They were slightly too big, so the fit gave him a bit of a buck tooth. We also had double wigs going on, which was really a fun thing to do. A wig on a wig on a wig kind of felt like what we were doing with the show. Humor highlights the newest season, which lifts the dark veil that has surrounded the other season. I didn't really know how to be happy in this show, said Anderson. When he got to play the new scenes, the key to understanding the switch, it's structured around how Lestat wants to tell his story, said Jones. He comes in very confident, thinking he can be glib and fun and keep it at bay. And then he gets deeper and deeper into recording and things are coming up. It begins to change how the story is being told. It's part of an emotional landscape.
1: And looking at the nominations for the 78th Primetime Emmy Awards, HBO's emergency medical drama The Pitt was the top nominee with 25 total nominations. The premium cable network's intergenerational comedy comeback story, Hacks, meanwhile, earned 24 nominations. Other top nominees include Apple TV's freshman offerings Widow's Bay and Pluribus, which nabbed a respective 19 and 18 nods apiece. With its 24 nominations, Hacks set a new record for most nominations in a year by a comedy series. The previous record of 23 nods set by The Bear in 2024 and matched by The Studio in 2025. The nominees' creativity and talent remind us why television remains one of our most powerful art forms, Television Academy Chair Chris Abrego said July 8th. While these nominations recognize individual achievements, they also celebrate the collaborative spirit that defines our industry. Every nomination today is a result of countless people coming together to create work that moves us, entertains us, and above all, inspires us. Previous Emmy winners Elisa Colon Zayas, known for her role as no-nonsense chef Tina on FX's culinary dramedy The Bear, and Jeff Hiller, the Widow's Bay actor who also portrayed lovable best friend Joel on HBO's tender comfort watch Somebody Somewhere, were on hand at the Television Academy's Wolf Theater to joke about their nerves and height difference while presenting the nominations. The 78th Emmy Awards will be held September 14th at the Peacock Theater in downtown Los Angeles. Hosted by Law & Order SVU star Mariska Hargitay, the live telecast will air on NBC and stream on Peacock. The Creative Arts Emmy Awards, which honors artistic and technical achievements as well as some performance categories, will be held on September 5th and 6th.
0: And switching over to sports, this from Tom Johnston. While the Quad City Steamwheelers were enjoying their final scheduled off week of the season, Coach Corey Ross received some fantastic news. He was voted into the University of Nebraska Football Hall of Fame. It was humbling, said Ross of the honor. It just really hasn't hit yet. Ross will be part of the induction ceremony in Lincoln on Friday, September 4th. Also, Coach Frank Solik will be honored when the team is recognized at Memorial Stadium on September 5th. When we play the game, we don't really play for the accolades, said Ross. To be chosen among those greats at the University of Nebraska that have come before me is very, very humbling. It hasn't really hit me yet, but it's bringing back memories and things you think about when you were out there 70 pounds ago. Ross was thankful for Solik and his staff who recruited him out of Colorado, and then for Coach Bill Callahan and his staff who brought an NFL-style approach and playbooks to the college ranks, helping prepare Ross for his jump to the NFL. The Steamwheelers head coach, since 2018, has plenty of memories from his Husker days. One of the top ones, he said, was being on the sidelines for the 2001 national title game against a stacked University of Miami crew that is arguably one of the best college teams ever. I was so wanting to play against them so badly, said Ross, who was recovering from shoulder surgery and relegated to watching from the sidelines. Ross finished his storied Nebraska career ranked number 4 with 3,472 yards from scrimmage. In his final collegiate game, Ross and the Huskers beat Michigan 32-28 in the 2025 Alamo Bowl, with Ross earning MVP honors. Ross and his Steam Wheelers are hoping to make some memories of their own in the final 3 weeks of the season and need to do so to keep their indoor football league playoff hopes hanging by a thread. Needing to win out starting this Saturday versus Fishers on First Responders Night at Vibrant Arena, QC has painted itself into a tight corner. The Wheelers have to win and get some help in the final 3 weeks to have a shot at their fifth straight playoff appearance. We know what's at stake, said wide receiver Kevin Rudd. We just got to win what's in front of us. This is absolutely have to win and get some help. QC closes the season with a home and home against Eastern Conference foe Tulsa. Now we realistically know what's at stake, added Rudd. It's win or start packing your stuff up. The Wheelers need to bounce back after a humbling 45-26 home loss to the Orlando Pirates 2 weeks ago. In that game, QC was without QB Daquan Neal, WR Jordan and Jordan Vesey, and LB Alex Harriet. During Wednesday's press briefing at the Mark, Ross said he hopes to have all three standouts back in uniform and on the field. I'm in for the win, said Neal. It was rough sitting out and seeing the team struggle and knowing what's at stake with the playoffs coming up. It was definitely tough. Neal said that he's been taking first team reps in practice this week ahead of backup Judd Roberts. Ross reported that newcomer Ivan Corbin, who shared second-half QB duties with Roberts against the Pirates, was still in camp. The defense has an identity it created in the last 5 weeks, said Ross. The offense, if we get those guys back, can have the offense we envisioned having. We can get that first drive out of the way and then have a good offensive game.
1: And looking at Hawkeye women's basketball, they've added a number of intriguing players during the 2026 offseason. From five-star freshman forward McKenna Wolechko to All-SEC first-team honor Danny Carnegie and Amari Whiting, who has 99 games of starting experience, to Swedish freshman Ella Stromdahl, the Hawkeyes managed to find a blend of potential immediate impact players and developmental prospects. Georgia transfer guard Jocelyn Faison appears to fall in the latter camp after a quiet freshman season with the Bulldogs. The Atlanta native averaged 1.3 points, 1.4 rebounds, and 0.6 assists while seeing 7.8 minutes per game in her 25 appearances. Despite her limited opportunities a year ago, Iowa assistant coach Lysandra Barrett said Faison may make the jump from developmental piece to impact option sooner rather than later. Faison said what she said. Then she called me here to come to Iowa, and of course I was interested. I love Coach Boogie. When she reached out to me, I was more than excited. When I came on my visit, Coach Boogie said she really called me. She was like, I'm surprised and you're still in the portal because I know what you can bring, Faison said. She brought that up to Coach Jan, and then Coach Jan watched, and she was like, wow, your ability is more than just defense. Coming here, I feel like I have the opportunity to show what I'm about offensively. I can get a bucket and I can shoot. I feel like being able to present that this year is going to be really exciting for me. And with that, that concludes the reading of the Dispatch Argus. This will be rebroadcast this evening at 8 p.m. Please stay tuned for the obituaries and further local news.
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Good morning. I'm Tara, reading Daily News of Neighbors live at 10 a.m. on July 9th. This reading is being recorded and will be rebroadcast this evening at 6 p.m. And we're going to start out today with the weather forecast. For today, there's a 40% chance of showers and thunderstorms, mainly after 5 p.m. Partly sunny with a high near 86. South wind around 5 miles per hour becoming west in the morning. Tonight, a 30% chance of showers and thunderstorms, mainly before 8. Partly cloudy with a low around 68. West wind becoming, around 5 miles per hour becoming calm after midnight. On Friday, a 20% chance of showers and thunderstorms after 4 p.m. Partly sunny with a high near 84. Calm wind becoming east around 5 miles per hour in the afternoon. Friday night, a chance of showers and thunderstorms, mostly cloudy with a low around 66. Northeast wind around 5 miles per hour becoming calm in the evening. Chance precipitation is 40%. On Saturday, it's going to be mostly sunny with a high near 86. Saturday night, mostly clear with a low around 67. Sunday, sunny with a high near 88. Sunday night, mostly clear with a low around 68. Monday, sunny with a high near 91. Monday night, clear with a low around 70. Tuesday, sunny with a high near 92. Tuesday night, clear with a low around 73. And Wednesday, sunny with a high near 93. 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

Daniel R. Crew, 33, of Kelowna, passed away Monday, July 6, 2026, at his home. Visitation will be 1 to 3 p.m. Saturday, July 11, 2026, at Schroeder Mortuary in Kelowna, with a service of remembrance to follow. Burial will be in Dayton Corner Cemetery at a later date. Memorials may be made to the family for his daughter, Annie. Daniel was born September 2, 1992, in Silvis, Illinois, the son of Lester and Angie Nagel-Miller Crew. He grew up in Kelowna and graduated from UTHS in 2011. Daniel married Isis Neverett September 22, 2018, in Kelowna. He worked with his family at Crew Roofing for several years. Daniel enjoyed music, video gaming, biking along the canal, and attending concerts and music festivals. He ran track when he was younger, was a history buff, and loved his watches. Survivors include his grandfather, Lester Crew, parents, Les Jr. and Angie Crew, wife, Isis, daughter, Antoinette, stepson, Nizer Berryman, brother, Steve, and spouse, Shelley Crew, sister, Taylor, and spouse Derek Wilkie, niece Bella Crew, uncle Rick and spouse Julie Crew, aunt Chris and spouse Melvin Larson, cousins Ashley and spouse Ryan Erickson, Tammy and spouse Mike Huser, and Josh Crew, brothers-in-law Christian Neverett and Marlon Neverett, sister-in-law Itzel Neverett, and his mother-in-law. Daniel was preceded in death by his grandmother, Antoinette Crew, and his aunt, Connie Crew. Online condolences may be sent to the family at www.schroedermortuary.com. Warren E. Johnson, 72, of Milan, passed away Monday, July 6, 2026, at UP Trinity, Rock Island. Funeral services will be 11 a.m. Saturday, July 11, 2026, at Wheeland Presley Funeral Home, 3030 7th Avenue, Rock Island, with visitation 1 hour prior to the service at the funeral home. Entombment will be made at Rock Island Memorial Park Cemetery. Memorials can be made to American Diabetes Foundation. Warren was born August 12, 1953, in Davenport, the son of Charles and Peggy Robertson Johnson. Warren worked at Langman Construction and McCarthy Foley. He was a member of Labor's Local 309. Warren loved fishing, gardening, and spending time with his family. He particularly treasured his time with his grandchildren. Survivors include his daughters, Erica Lachlan Peg, Seattle, Washington, and Diane and spouse Dave Calloway Moline. Grandchildren, Henry, Clara, Caroline, and James. Sisters, Sharon and spouse Steve Leach, Davenport, and Debbie Brooks, Rock Island. He was preceded in death by his parents. Condolences may be left at WhelanPresley.com. Shirley Ruth Boone of Geneseo, Illinois, went home to be with her Lord and Savior Jesus Christ on July 6, 2026, at Allure of Geneseo. She was 95 years old. A Victory Life celebration will be held at 2 p.m. Tuesday, July 14, 2026, at Vandemore Funeral Home, Geneseo, Illinois. Pastor Roger Carlson to officiate. Her resting place will be North Cemetery, Geneseo, Illinois. Shirley Ruth was born March 18, 1931, in Moline, Illinois, to Russell and Catherine Mungerson Perry. She was a 1949 Rock Island High School graduate. She earned her RN degree from Lutheran Hospital School for Nurses in Moline, Illinois, in 1952. She was an office nurse to Dr. C.S. Costigan Moline until she married Frank Robert Bob Schur on May 8, 1954. She was a farm wife until Bob's death in

1872. After moving off the farm to the town of Sherrard, Illinois, she worked as a clerk at the Sherrard Post Office. Shirley united in marriage to William F. Boone, Bill, on June 14, 1975, after which she relocated to Geneseo, Illinois, and was a homemaker. Bill and Shirley loved to travel. They traveled the United States as well as abroad. Shirley's favorite trip was to the Holy Lands in Israel. She had the privilege of walking where Jesus had once lived and walked. Shirley was a loving and devoted daughter, sister, wife, mother, grandmother, and great-grandmother. She loved her Lord Jesus, going to church, and her church family. Music was of special interest to her, especially the old hymns and Southern gospel. Shirley loved to cook, bake, and show hospitality by serving delicious meals. Her family, friends, and neighbors enjoyed the fruits of her labor. She was an avid St. Louis Cardinals fan, even visiting each of their stadiums. She looked forward to watching the Kentucky Derby each year with the comment that no one should call during the time the Derby was televised. The Lord blessed Shirley with the gift of giving and generosity. Sharing with others filled her with much joy. Those who remain to honor her memory are her husband of 51 years, Bill, her daughter Lisa and spouse Timothy Dalton, Sartell, Minnesota, her son Lane and spouse Paula Schur, Forreston, Illinois, stepdaughters Deb and spouse Key Wirth, Geneseo, Illinois, and Monica and spouse Scott Boyne, Colorado Springs, Colorado. Five grandchildren, five great-grandchildren, three step-grandchildren, two step-great-grandchildren, special nieces and nephews also loved her very much. She was preceded in death by her parents, brother Gene Perry, her first husband Robert Schur, an infant son born sleeping, Hank Schur, grandson Cale Dalton, and stepson William T. Boone, or Billy. Constance Connie M. Jute, 79, of Charlotte, North Carolina, passed away Tuesday, June 30, 2026, at the Atrium Health Pineville Hospital. She was a wife, mother, grandmother, and friend who would be missed by those who knew her. The family will greet friends and family from 12 noon to 1 p.m. on Saturday, July 11, 2026, at the Runge Mortuary and Crematory, Davenport, Iowa. A service will be held in the Runge Chapel from 1 to 1:30 p.m. Burial will follow at Inland Cemetery in Bennett, Iowa, at 2:30 p.m. Please share condolences with the family at www.rungemortuary.com. Connie was born on March 12, 1947 in Davenport, Iowa, to Peter and Mary Ann Wyman Thies, and grew up in the town of Bennett, Iowa. She was united in marriage to George W. Jute January 22, 1971. During their 55 years of marriage, Connie spent much of her life in Des Moines, Iowa, Charlotte, North Carolina, and began living part-time in Minnesota to be closer to her son, daughter-in-law, and two cherished grandchildren in 2009. Skilled in sewing, Connie worked in and managed craft stores in addition to making clothes at home. She also worked part-time in education as a teaching assistant. Connie is survived by her husband, George, sister-in-law, Margaret, and spouse Robert Burke, son Jason, and spouse Larissa Jute, nephew David, and spouse Abby Thies Jr., nieces Suzanne, and spouse Robert Hibben Burke, and Allison and spouse Dino Andrews, and grandchildren Ella and Evan Jute. Connie was preceded in death by her parents, brother David Thies Sr., and son Bradley. Patricia Patty Gillum, 80, of Bettendorf, Iowa, passed away on Sunday, July 5, 2026. Patty was born on October 24, 1945, and raised by Arthur and Margaret Carty. She graduated from Davenport Central High School in 1964 and spent 40 years working at MidAmerican Energy in the billing department.
She served as a treasurer of the Palmer Hills Condominium Homeowners Association, where she was appreciated for her dedication to help others. Patty enjoyed the little things in life. She loved reading, gardening, and collecting Isabel blooms. Patty was a devoted Iowa State football fan and treasured watching her children's activities growing up. Above all, she cherished the time spent with her family. She was preceded in death by the parents that raised her and her birth mother, Bernice, and spouse Maury Carty, brother Leo, Al, and spouse Shirley Carty, sister Carol Walker, and spouse Carty and her husband Leon Walker, and son, spouse Scott, and spouse Lisa Gillum. Those left to cherish her memory are the father of her children, Larry Gillum, daughter Ellen and spouse Michael Waller, daughter-in-law Lisa Gillum, and grandchildren Ashley, Braden, and Kara. Visitation will be held on Saturday, July 11th, 2026, beginning at 9 a.m., followed by a celebration of life at 10 a.m. Burial will take place at Oakdale Memorial Gardens Cemetery. In keeping with her generous spirit, she gave the gift of sight through the Iowa Donor Network, helping others even after her passing. Memorials may be directed to the family or to a charity of the donor's choice. Brecht family lore says Gary Paul Brecht was born near a U.S. Army base somewhere in Mississippi on January 25, 1944, to Paul and Francine Brecht while Paul was training for deployment to England with the 34th General Hospital. No birth announcement has ever been found in either Mississippi or Quad Cities newspapers, so we'll just have to take Gary at his word. Gary grew up as a true river rat in Moline, Illinois, a Huckleberry Finn childhood filled with Mississippi River raft adventures, BB gun battles with the boys in the neighborhood, and relentless teasing of his younger and only sister, Karen, who preceded him in death in 2002. Gary loved the outdoors and literature in almost equal measure. He attended Western Illinois University in Macomb, where he earned a bachelor's degree in English and began graduate school with the goal of becoming an English professor. In 1967, he married Barbara Lynn Grant of Davenport, whom he loved and cared for until her death in February 2026. During what was intended to be a year off to find himself in 1969, Gary was drafted into the U.S. Army. Instead, he found himself in the jungles of Southeast Asia as an M60 machine gunner with the 101st Airborne Division in Vietnam. He spent the first half of his tour with Company D, 2nd Battalion, 506th Infantry Regiment, before his commanders realized the older soldier behind the big gun was also an accomplished writer. He spent the remainder of his tour writing commendations for soldiers receiving military decorations. After returning home, Gary and Barbara welcomed their only son, Tori, in 1971. Gary then began a 27-year career with John Deere, starting as a collections agent before moving into insurance sales, training and marketing with the newly formed John Deere Insurance Company. The family moved to Madison, Wisconsin in 1974 and spent the next 14 years there. It was in Wisconsin and nearby Minnesota that Gary and Barb truly honed their fishing skills and deepened their lifelong love of the outdoors. He spent a lifetime chasing fish, good books, and good stories, and was happiest when at least one of the three was close at hand. Gary is survived by his son, Tori, daughter-in-law, Rochelle Smith Brecht, grandchildren, Celia and Spencer Brecht, nieces, Molly Jacob and spouse Matt and Jenny Grant, nephews, Jonathan Finnegan, spouse Mary, and Neil Grant and spouse Susan, and sister and brother-in-law, Carol and Jerry Grant. A graveside service will be held at 10:30 a.m. at Rock Island National Cemetery on the Rock Island Arsenal. To access the arsenal without obtaining a visitor pass, family and friends are asked to meet at 10 a.m. at Runge Funeral Home, 838 East Kimberly Road, Davenport,
to join the funeral procession for the 10:30 a.m. graveside service. In lieu of flowers, memorial contributions may be made to the Vietnam Veterans of America. Online condolences may be shared at www.runkemortuary.com. And now we're going to move on to some articles from the front section of the Chicago Tribune. The first article is titled, Affordable Care Act, Insurers Want More Premium Increases. This is written by Rachel Spears from the KFF Health News. For the second year in a row, many Affordable Care Act insurers are proposing double-digit premium increases driven by rising medical costs as well as policy changes by Congress and the Trump administration. In preliminary filings with state regulators, insurers are seeking a median rate increase of 14% for 2027, according to an analysis of filings in 16 states and the District of Columbia by the Peterson KFF Health System Tracker. If those rates are ultimately approved, it would be the second highest increase since 2018. That would be a triple whammy for consumers, said Cynthia Cox, a senior vice president and the director of the program of the ACA at KFF, because they have already had to pay higher premiums in 2026 and saw the expiration of more generous tax credits to offset their premiums at the end of last year. President Joe Biden sought to bolster the program known as Obamacare by enacting more generous tax subsidies, driving down out-of-pocket costs for consumers and increasing enrollment to more than 20 million Americans. But under President Donald Trump, Republicans have sought to scale back taxpayer support for ACA coverage, allowing the Biden-era enhanced subsidies to expire. As of February, ACA enrollment had fallen by about 3 million people compared with the same time last year. While Cox and other policy experts say that's because increased costs for the plans drove out people who feel that they can get by without insurance, the Trump administration asserts that much of the enrollment growth under Biden was fraudulent. The main factor driving proposed premium increases for 2027, as in most years, is the rising cost and use of medical care. There's growing demand for costly specialty medications and for weight loss drugs known as GLP-1s, the Peterson KFF report notes. But the report also said that about 4 percentage points worth of the premium increases insurers proposed are due to lasting effects of the expiration of enhanced subsidies. Insurers expect that with young and healthy people leaving the program rather than paying higher premiums, their remaining customers will be older, sicker, and therefore costlier on average. It's likely that the people who dropped their coverage were also the healthier people, because sicker people were probably going to try to make it work however they could to stretch their budget to help keep their health insurance, said Cox of KFF, a health information nonprofit that includes KFF Health News. In their rate filings, some insurers also said they had to raise premiums partly because of policy changes by the Trump administration that are expected to make it harder for some people to enroll. Together with the expiration of the larger subsidies, the new rules account for 12.7% of the requested rate change, the insurer United Healthcare wrote in its rate filing with New York State, according to the Peterson KFF report. It is not surprising insurance conglomerates that profited massively off the Biden-era fraud are complaining about efforts to clean up the program, White House spokesperson Kush Desai said in a statement. He added that the administration has made it clear that it will not allow its predecessors in giving out taxpayer-funded subsidies to big insurance companies through the form of fraudulent and corrupt policies,
and that it would hold big insurance companies accountable. Another driver of higher premiums, cited by several insurers, is that claims submitted on behalf of patients have tended to be for more intense and costly levels of care than in the past. Such increased severity may be because patients are actually sicker, or it may reflect that hospitals or doctors are using artificial intelligence to find billing codes that can maximize their payments, the report noted. The use of AI to maximize bills is also a factor driving up the cost of health coverage offered by employers, according to the consulting firm PwC, which has forecasted that the cost of caring for people with job-based coverage will rise by 9% in 2027. In the ACA, premium increases will primarily affect enrollees with incomes just above 400% of the federal poverty level, amounting to about $62,600 this year for an individual. That's because they're no longer eligible for subsidies following the expiration of the enhanced tax credits. People below that level get tax credits to help pay their monthly premium, based on how much they earn and the cost of a benchmark ACA plan where they live. As a result, as premiums rise, so do subsidies, shielding many consumers from rising prices, but also raising costs for the federal government. They may have to shop around when enrollment opens for 2027 coverage in October, however. Depending on their particular plan's premium, they may need to switch plans to keep premiums fixed, said Matthew Fielder, a senior fellow at the Brookings Institution. KFF Health News senior correspondent Julie Appleby contributed to this report. Next article is titled, Trump Still Fighting $5 Million Payout to Carol After Court Ruling. This is written by Molly Crane Newman from the New York Daily News. Donald Trump is trying to fight a demand for the release of more than $5 million he owes E. Jean Carroll, the woman he was found liable for sexually assaulting, claiming he still has a Hail Mary move in his pocket even though the nation's highest court unanimously rejected his appeal. In papers filed in Manhattan federal court under the wire before midnight Tuesday, Trump's attorney said he had asked the Supreme Court to reconsider its recent decision to decline his appeal, and that the money owed to Carroll could not be distributed until the court answers him. The public interest is best served by keeping the funds secure in the court's registry for the time necessary for the Supreme Court to resolve the pending rehearing petition, Trump lawyer Michael Matteo wrote. The president's legal arguments featured an unlikely citation in support of his position. Michael Cohen, his longtime fixer-turned-foe, who has apparently come full circle after vowing for years to dedicate his life to taking down Trump. That is all the more true in this case, where concerns about politically motivated weaponization of the legal system have been voiced not only by President Trump's supporters, but also by frequent critics like Michael Cohen, who have characterized such efforts as part of a larger war against President Trump. Trump was found civilly liable for sexually assaulting Carol inside a Midtown department store in 1996 and defamed her as a mentally unstable liar decades later, according to the Manhattan jury that found him liable at a trial in May 2023. The jury's $5 million award to Carol, a best-selling author and former TV host, has remained locked in a court-controlled account for more than 3 years, as Trump petitioned one judge after another to overturn the verdict. It now stands at about $6.3 million after accruing interest. Trump's lawyers had agreed that if and when he had exhausted his options, the money could be released. His efforts failed before Manhattan federal judge Lewis Kaplan, New York's Second Circuit Court of Appeals, and ultimately the Supreme Court, which last week declined to hear the appeal challenging the trial court judge's rulings. None of the justices, three of whom were installed by Trump, dissented.
In their late-night filing opposing Carroll's motion for immediate disbursement of the funds, the president's attorneys noted Carroll had publicly stated she plans to give the money away and that Trump would have no means of recovering it if the Supreme Court had a change of heart. If the Supreme Court denies rehearing, which it should not do, Carroll can be paid then with any interest to which she is entitled, Matteo wrote. Carroll's lawyer, Roberta Kaplan, did not immediately respond to a request for comment. Trump has separately been ordered to pay Carroll $83.3 million for additional instances of defamation, which were central to the original lawsuit she filed against him in 2019, and decided separately to the sexual abuse case. He is similarly appealing that outcome, but it hasn't reached the Supreme Court. The two suits Carroll brought against Trump were the only cases among the four that went to trial between his presidencies that saw him meaningfully held to account. His criminal conviction for paying out hush money before the 2016 election amounted to no punishment, with the sentencing falling just 10 days before his return to power. Trump beat back a $500 million judgment on appeal in a civil case brought by the New York Attorney General, in which he and his adult sons and top Trump Organization executives were found liable for lying about his net worth by billions of dollars to enrich themselves. Trump also faced serious federal charges in Miami and Washington, D.C., alleging he stole and hoarded classified documents impacting national security at his Florida resort and plotted to undo President Joe Biden's election victory in 2020. Those cases were ultimately dismissed ahead of Trump's return to the White House. That concludes this part of our readings. This is Tara, and in just a moment we will continue with readings from the Chicago Tribune newspaper.

0: Welcome back. This is Tara reading from the Chicago Tribune. We're going to continue with some articles from the front section. U.S. will give Ukraine license to make Patriot missiles. This is written by Lauren Cook, Seungmin Kim, and Susan Fraser from the Associated Press. President Donald Trump said at a NATO summit Wednesday in Turkey that the U.S. will give Ukraine a license to make Patriot air defense systems to counter missile attacks from Russia in their more than four-year war, a huge coup for Kiev. For Kyiv, which has long requested the technology. Allowing foreign manufacture of Patriots, which the U.S. had resisted, was a turnaround for Trump that mirrored his days at the NATO meeting. Upon arriving, he lashed out at European partners for resisting his efforts to take control of Greenland and for not supporting his war in Iran. But by day's end, he described a gathering of unity and tremendous love and praised member nations on their progress in increasing their defense spending. NATO's European members, plus Canada, have scrambled to meet the alliance's increased defense spending targets, which Trump has demanded as the U.S. draws down troops in Europe and insists the continent take more responsibility for its own security. Trump had reopened old wounds among the 32 NATO leaders by insisting again ahead of the summit that the U.S. should control Greenland, a semi-autonomous Danish territory. That led Denmark's Prime Minister, Mette Frederiksen, to assert that her country is ready to defend every inch of NATO, including our own territory. Trump also blasted some European countries for refusing to participate in the Iran campaign, singling out Spain as a terrible partner in NATO and renewing his threats to cut off trade. But the tone of Trump's meeting with Ukrainian President Volodymyr Zelensky was a break from earlier encounters that ended in acrimony, and Trump praised the Ukrainian leader's willingness to reach a deal on ending the fighting in Ukraine. "We've actually developed a good relationship. It's hard to believe," Trump said during a news conference with Zelensky, adding that he believed a deal on ending the war was on the horizon and that the U.S. would work on some kind of security package to provide to Ukraine. Trump said the Ukrainian president has done an amazing job and been very effective in the war as he pledged to grant Ukraine a license to manufacture the Patriot defense systems. "We'll give them the right to make Patriots. We'll show them how to do it," Trump said. "I think they can produce them pretty quickly." Patriots are expensive, in high demand, and take a long time to produce. Zelensky has for years been asking for more of them, and more recently for a license so that Ukraine can manufacture its own. Ahead of this summit, NATO Secretary General Mark Rutte praised Trump for the series of U.S. strikes on Iran overnight, after Tehran struck three merchant ships in the Strait of Hormuz. "I think what you did last night was absolutely necessary," Rutte said to Trump. "It was a very strong response, and I'm with you on this." Rutte has dedicated a huge amount of energy to keeping Trump's support for NATO and to holding the summit together. On Wednesday, he sought to tamp down the president's ire by giving him credit for recent increases in defense spending from NATO allies. "Grab the win, it's there," Rutte told Trump on Wednesday. The NATO chief pointed to countries including Denmark, Estonia, Latvia, and Poland that are investing more in defense, but noted that the Trump administration expects the Europeans and Canadians will equalize their spending with the United States. Last month, Rutte went to Washington to hail the Trump Trillion, the $1.2 trillion that European allies and Canada have added to defense spending since Trump came to power in 2017. As leaders converged on Ankara, Rutte hosted a big reveal event to showcase the many deals planned for the increased spending, much of it to be spent on U.S. companies, creating thousands of jobs for Americans. At last year's summit, the allies agreed to invest 5% of their gross domestic product on defense, 3.5% on their defense budgets, and 1.5% on infrastructure so troops and equipment can move faster in times of conflict. Yet figures released by NATO on Tuesday showed that Belgium, the Czech Republic, Slovenia, and Spain have struggled to meet the alliance's old spending target of 2% of GDP. After the summit, Trump flew home on an old baby blue Air Force One plane instead of the new Qatari gifted and retrofitted red, white, and navy blue jet he arrived in, a surprise swap that came as the U.S. and Iran once again began trading strikes. Trump offered little clarity on the swap, instead saying he would fly on the legacy aircraft for old time's sake and indicating that both aircraft would make a previously unscheduled stop on the way back to the U.S. at Britain's Royal Air Force Mildenhall, a base used by U.S. troops. The travel switch raised fresh security questions about the new aircraft that the U.S. spent $400 million to retrofit. Images of the Qatari-gifted jet captured since its unveiling show it is not equipped with some of the same missile detection and countermeasure systems as the older jets. Trump's first flight on the new Qatari jet was to North Dakota last week. Former Wisconsin judge avoids prison after helping immigrant evade ICE. This is written by Claire Savage and Scott Bauer from the Associated Press. Former Wisconsin judge Hannah Dugan was spared from prison Wednesday for ushering a Mexican defendant through her jury room door as U.S. Immigration and Customs Enforcement agents sought to arrest him in a courthouse hallway. U.S. District Judge Lynn Edelman fined her $5,000, describing the case as a situation where an otherwise good person, upset by immigration policies in this country, made a bad decision in the moment. Dugan, 67, was convicted of felony obstruction in December. Her lawyers argued during her trial that President Donald Trump's administration sought to crush Dugan in an effort to ensure judicial compliance with the ICE strategy of targeting immigrants as they showed up for court hearings. Dugan resigned the Milwaukee County Circuit judgeship she had held for 9 years in January amid threats of impeachment from Republican state lawmakers who labeled her as an activist judge. In her resignation letter, she said her prosecution threatened the independence of our judiciary. U.S. Representative Tom Tiffany, a Trump loyalist running for Wisconsin governor, had urged authorities to lock her up. Two Marquette University law professors, a former state Supreme Court justice and a Jesuit priest, spoke on her behalf, describing Dugan as a defender of oppressed people who don't deserve punishment. Hannah models what it means to be a Christian, said the priest Gregory O'Meara. Dugan addressed the court, saying she tried to do her best as a judge and that her actions that day in April 2025 were not done maliciously, but rather to maintain the decorum and safety of the courtroom. I have been cast as both a scofflaw and a hero. I am neither. I am a public servant who's just trying to do my job, Dugan said, adding that she has had to retire from public life due to threats against her and her family. Executive Assistant U.S. Attorney Richard Froehling acknowledged that Dugan has experienced collateral consequences, but said judges can't choose to disregard the law. The judge said Dugan lost her job, now has a felony conviction, and experienced threats that forced her to move and stop attending community events. He also said that Dugan's actions didn't stop the ICE agents from arresting the defendant outside the courthouse. This conviction affirms that no one is above the law, Edelman said. Family demands independent review of ICE killing in Texas. This article is written by Leakin Oyekanmi, Jack Brook, and Jeffrey Collins from the Associated Press. A Mexican national fatally shot by an Immigration and Customs Enforcement officer in Houston had no criminal convictions during his decades living in the U.S. and was driving a crew to a home-building site when he was killed, his family and a Texas congressman said Wednesday. Lorenzo Salgado Arujo was working toward securing legal status in the U.S. and knew what to do if stopped by ICE, his son said. Federal officials said they were stopping the vehicle in an immigration enforcement operation. Ronaldo Salgado said his father may have been scared that the people in unmarked vehicles were coming to steal the tools he had used for 35 years to build homes from sunrise to sunset so he could send his three American sons to college. He did not deserve to die. He did not deserve to be reduced to a headline, a Mexican man shot and killed by ICE. He deserved to live a quiet life, as Lorenzo Salgado Araujo, a husband, a father, and a job creator for dozens of men who also wanted the American dream, Salgado said at a news conference. The shooting happened Tuesday in Magnolia Park, a neighborhood that has been a hub for Houston's Mexican-American community for a century. Salgado Araujo was shot after he ignored commands and attempted to ram an officer who fired his weapon in self-defense, the Department of Homeland Security said Tuesday. The man's car struck an ICE vehicle, the department added. Ronaldo Salgado and several civil rights organizations called for an independent investigation. Democratic U.S. Representative Sylvia Garcia said Salgado Araujo had no criminal convictions. Houston firefighters said he was shot in the abdomen. He died at a hospital. Three other men appeared to be detained as Salgado Araujo lay moaning on the ground, his son said. Daniel Tirado was one of the other men in the van and called his wife briefly to say they were being followed. Tirado's stepdaughter, Juana Tigolado, said. What he remembers is that an ICE agent shot Lorenzo and the van door was closed, Juana Delgado said. Tirado wasn't able to contact his family until Wednesday morning, and the call lasted only 5 minutes, his stepdaughter said. Family members haven't been able to get additional information from ICE or the FBI. Federal officials have not released video or images of the shooting or of the vehicles. Salgado on Tuesday joined civil rights groups and Democratic officials in urging federal authorities to release all the footage and other information it has on the shooting. In several other shootings involving federal officers, initial descriptions by immigration officials have sometimes been contradicted later by video evidence. Civil rights groups say ICE can't be trusted with the investigation. A federal crackdown has created a country where officers think they can shoot and explain later. League of United Latin American Citizens President Roman Palarmas said, the League offered a $5,000 reward for information and videos from witnesses. Now we're going to switch to the business section of the Chicago Tribune. First article is titled, Price Gouging in Crosshairs. It is written by Lydia DePillis from the New York Times. As tankers start sailing again through the Strait of Hormuz, oil prices have fallen nearly to their level before fighting blocked off the Persian Gulf 4 months ago. As usual, for a supply shock, prices at the pump aren't falling as quickly as gasoline retailers take the opportunity to recoup some of the profits they lost as prices rose. President Donald Trump isn't having it. The retailers must quickly react to this statement and do what they know is right. Drop your price for our great American people, he wrote in a social media post last week. He said he wouldn't stand for price gouging, which is totally illegal. It's not the first time a president has warned against price gouging when the politically sensitive price of gas soured public sentiment. President Joe Biden sounded similar in 2022 when Russia's invasion of Ukraine sent energy prices soaring. So, do they have a point? In some ways, yes. The difference between what retailers pay for wholesale gasoline and what they charge drivers has been widening over the past decade, from around 20 cents a gallon to about 40 cents, according to data collected by Dow Jones's Oil Price Information Service. Although much of that can be chalked up to their own rising costs, industry experts say there is likely a component of extra profit. It's inflation, but it's also opportunity, said Tom Cloza, chief energy advisor for Gulf Oil. That is especially true for high-volume, fast-growing chains such as Wawa and Buc-ee's, which can buy fuel in bulk for less than the independent store owners, who make up more than half the industry. The economies of scale just work wonderfully for them, Klose said. Retail gasoline margins took their last big step up in 2022 as prices topped $5 a gallon. Other costs like wages, insurance, and rent were rising steeply as well, increasing the overhead required to provide that gasoline. Retailers charged accordingly, and those costs have generally not gone down. Gasoline price spikes also tend to push consumers toward loyalty cards, which offer a few cents off per gallon. According to surveys by Upside, which itself offers discounts for new customers, nearly half of drivers say they regularly use such programs. That may prompt retailers to keep posted prices a little higher, since frequent drivers use loyalty points to take the edge off their bills. When we're talking about margin per gallon, that's assuming the sign price is what people are actually paying, said Thomas Windeny, Upside's chief economist. But that's becoming more and more a sticker price rather than the actual paid price. This latest period of elevated prices comes with an additional quality that plays to the strengths of large chains: volatility. When prices move up and down rapidly, consumers have little sense of what seems fair, and companies can keep prices high even when costs drop. There might be one more thing going on. Gasoline retailers have for decades used digital platforms to analyze the marketplace and figure out how to set their prices. Earlier versions of the software required the user to manually program how prices should respond to trends, such as a demand increase over Thanksgiving weekend. Airlines fuel costs in May, up 84% from a year ago. This is written by Yeo Yamet from the Associated Press. U.S. airlines spent $6.66 billion on jet fuel in May, the second consecutive month that fuel costs topped $6 billion. According to government data released this week, the May figure was 84% higher than a year earlier. Airlines spent $6.47 billion on fuel in April, the Bureau of Transportation Statistics said Tuesday. The higher year-over-year spending has been driven mostly by pricier jet fuel rather than a significant increase in how much of its airlines consumed. U.S. carriers used 1.63 billion gallons in May, down 0.6% from May 2025. The average price airlines paid for fuel in May was $4.09 per gallon, down slightly from $4.11 in April, but 85% higher than the $2.21 they paid in May 2025, the agency said. Airlines worldwide have responded to the jump in fuel prices by raising fares and fees and trimming flight schedules. Fuel is typically one of the industry's largest operating costs, leaving carriers vulnerable to swings in energy prices. The latest figures show the continued impact of the sharp rise in energy costs after the conflict in the Middle East started this year and disrupted shipping through the Strait of Hormuz, a key route for global crude and fuel supplies. Fuel prices have eased from their spring highs after the U.S. and Iran reached an interim ceasefire agreement, but the truce remains fragile. On Wednesday, President Donald Trump raised doubts about the ceasefire, saying, "For me, I think it's over." On Tuesday, three tankers were struck by projectiles in the strait, according to the British military, and the U.S. military fired on many targets and revoked a license for Iranian oil sales under the agreement. Delta Airlines is set to report its second quarter financial results Friday, kicking off a wave of earnings reports from U.S. carriers. The average wholesale price for a gallon of jet fuel was $2.88 Tuesday across the airline hubs of Chicago, Houston, Los Angeles, and New York, according to the Argus U.S. Jet Fuel Index. Meta unveils AI image tool for Instagram, WhatsApp. This is from the New York Times. Meta this week released an artificial intelligence tool that can generate images, the company's latest push to integrate the technology into more aspects of its social media business and catch up with rivals in a global AI race. The new AI image model, Muse Image, is available on Instagram and WhatsApp, the company said Tuesday. Users can generate AI photos similar to those they would normally post, including vacation selfies from a beach or a reel from a photo booth. The company also previewed an AI video generator, Muse Video. It will become available to the public in the coming months in the Meta AI app, the standalone platform for Meta's AI chatbot. Muse Image is the first AI image generator created under the company's new AI division, Meta Superintelligence Labs. Maker recalls dog food sold despite failing control tests. This article is from the New York Times. Mars Petcare recalled some cans of its Pedigree dog food that it said had been sold to consumers even though they were flagged to be destroyed after failing quality control tests. The company said that the food may contain sharp metal and plastic fragments that could cause choking or internal lacerations for dogs, according to a statement from Mars. The company said that no customers had reported injuries to their pets from eating the wet dog food, a chicken and duck flavor mix. The company urged pet owners who purchased cans with the affected lot numbers 613C3KKCFC and 613C1KKCFC to stop feeding the product to their dogs immediately. Mars said it was working with the authority to find out how the food came to be sold. In our last article, is Stellantis sells SUVs from China's Leap Motor in Mexico. Chinese electric vehicle maker Leap Motor has joined with partner Stellantis NV to start selling an SUV in Mexico, the latest example of Chinese automakers aiming to grow market share just over the U.S. border. The Leap Motor B10 compact SUV launched in previous days with the car maker promoting the vehicle around various FIFA World Cup events there. The ultra-hybrid SUV, as Leap Motor describes it, is powered by a battery that carries a gas generator, offering more than 550 miles of range. Leap Motor will lean on Stellantis' existing presence in Mexico for sales and parts support, including its dealers and Mopar aftermarket parts distribution system. In 2024, Stellantis formed a joint venture with Leap Motor International. Stellantis holds a 21% stake in the automaker. And that came to us from the Detroit News. And that's going to conclude this morning's readings from the Chicago Tribune newspaper. This is Tara inviting you to stay tuned for more readings from the Chicago Tribune coming up next.
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Good morning. My name is Charlotte Key. I'll be starting to read this hour. I will be joined shortly by the other reader. It is Thursday, the 9th of July, and I need to announce the acknowledgments for the people who support our radio station and this service. The Rausch Family Foundation, the Illinois State Library Radio Information Service, the Illinois Quad Cities and the River Cities Rotary Clubs, Rock Island Kiwanis Club, the Melvin McKay Trust, the Rock Island Community Foundation, Bob and Carol Brockhouse. 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Today, we have a 40% chance of showers and thunderstorms, mainly after 5 p.m. Partly sunny with a high near 86, a south wind around 5 miles per hour, becoming west in the morning. For tonight, a 30% chance of showers and thunderstorms, mainly before 8 p.m. Partly cloudy with a low around 68, west wind around 5 miles per hour, becoming calm after midnight. For Friday, a 20% chance of showers and thunderstorms after 4 p.m. Partly sunny with a high near 84. A calm wind becoming east around 5 miles per hour in the afternoon. For Friday night, a chance of showers and thunderstorms. Mostly cloudy with a low around 66. A northeast wind around 5 miles per hour becoming calm in the evening. The chance of precipitation is 40%. Looking ahead to Saturday, it will be mostly sunny with a high near 86. For Saturday night, mostly clear with a low around 67. Sunday continues sunny with a high near 88. Sunday night, mostly clear with a low around 68. Monday continues sunny with a high near 91. Monday night, clear with a low around 70. Tuesday, sunny with a high near 92. Tuesday night, clear with a low around 73. And they anticipate next Wednesday will be sunny with a high near 93, so it's warming up. And we're going to start with a travel-related article from Christopher Elliott. My wife and I have been looking forward to our six-day Rhine River cruise with Crozy Europe. It was supposed to be a relaxing trip before we continued on to Dublin. What we got instead was a series of mechanical problems and a lot of anxiety. On the first night, the ship stopped cruising early. The next morning, scuba divers worked under the hull. We departed late and a scheduled excursion to Heidelberg, Germany was canceled. That night, around midnight, the ship hit something and the hull shook. At 1:30 a.m., all passengers were woken up and sent to the lounge. This lasted for an hour before we were allowed to go back to our staterooms. The final announcement came the next morning. The cruise was canceled because of a bad motor. Our original disembarkation point was in Amsterdam, and we had non-refundable travel booked from there to Dublin. My wife and I didn't want to risk further delays. We immediately booked non-cancelable travel to Amsterdam, plus two non-refundable nights at the Hotel des Arts. Later that afternoon, a Crozy Europe representative advised that some guests would continue by bus. But by then, we'd already made firm commitments and could not join the alternative trip. Crozy Europe refunded the original cruise fare of $4,792, but we have additional expenses of about $1,400. Can you help us get a refund? This is from Michael Crawley of Westchester, Pennsylvania. Here's the response. I think Crozy Europe should have reimbursed you for all of your expenses. Mechanical failures and an interrupted night's sleep after the ship struck something, these are not minor inconveniences. Under European Union Regulation 1177/2010, a European consumer protection law, passengers on inland waterway journeys are entitled to reimbursement in cases of cancellation because of technical faults, which includes meals and reasonable accommodations if an overnight stay becomes necessary. But the regulation for inland waterways is a little tricky.
Once an event like yours happens, the operator must offer two options: either reroute you to the final destination free of charge, or provide a full refund of the ticket price. CrossSea Europe offered a cruise a bus reroute after you'd already committed

important. You were forced to make arrangements because the company did not immediately provide the necessary assistance. The offer of a bus came too late. What could you have done differently? The moment that the cruise was officially canceled, you should have contacted a manager at Croce Europe and asked that it book and pay for your rerouting, which the regulation implies that it should do. Booking non-refundable tickets on your own, especially without a clear paper trail that confirms Croce Europe's refused assistance, makes recovering this money harder. Since Croce Europe already issued a full cruise refund, your dispute is over the out-of-pocket expenses. After we contacted the company, Croce Europe offered you a $1,400 credit for a future cruise. Per our legal analysis, the regulation number 1177/2010 does not apply to Mr. Cawley's case, as this law concerns a package travel contract and not merely a river transport service, a representative told us. This is not the resolution you were hoping for, and frankly, it wasn't what I was hoping for either. All right. Selling your house takes a big commitment. Foregoing agents does save money, but requires time, ambition, and drive. Because you don't have to pay a listing agent's commission fee, people think it's easier to sell the house themselves. The typical fee for a listing agent's commission runs about 2.5% to 3% of the home sales price. On a $400,000 home, 3% adds up to $12,000, which is a significant savings. Who wouldn't want to keep that money in their pocket? But a for sale by owner listing, known as FSBO for short, requires time, ambition, and drive, says Sissy Lappin, a Houston-based real estate broker and author of Simple and Sold, a guide for SFBO sellers. 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Everything a professional agent would normally do becomes your responsibility, from pricing to marketing to contract negotiations. So here's what you need to know. Carefully consider the benefits and drawbacks first. Here are the benefits. You save money. FSBO sellers keep more of their profits after closing because they don't have to pay a listing agent's commission fee. 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You're in control. Having no middleman between you and the buyer can simplify the process. It also keeps you in the driver's seat. 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You might earn less money. According to data from the National Association of Realtors, buying a house without professional help typically leads to a lower sale price. In 2025, it reports, the median sale price of a FSBO home was $360,000, while the median for an agent-assisted sale was around $425,000. How to sell by owner. 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Pricing a
home right from the get-go is crucially important, whether you sell with or without an agent. An asking price that's too high might discourage buyers from

0: even coming to take a look at it. 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Find out how much those homes were asking and how much they actually sold for. And that gives you a good sense of market values in your area. You can also use listing websites to find information about recently sold properties, but be careful of relying too heavily on these sites' home value estimates. The prices can fluctuate wildly and might not take important details into consideration. For the most accurate valuation, consider scheduling a professional home appraisal. It will likely cost a few hundred dollars, but it will give you the best estimation of how much your house is worth. Get your home market ready. You will want everything to be in tip-top shape for listing photos and showings. If your budget allows, consider hiring a cleaning crew to do a professional deep clean, Lapin says. A house that looks spick and span can bring in more money. We all have emotional attachment to our homes and the things in them, said the Breen Oliva of D.O. Organize in Saratoga Springs, New York. But once you decide to sell it, your house is no longer a home. 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First impressions are everything, and your home's exterior should be immaculate and welcoming. 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Consider adding a few pots of colorful plants or flowers on the entryway or porch. And a fresh coat of paint on the front door can also go a long way. Buyers will be looking at listings online, so professional quality photos online are a must. Promote. When your house is pristine, your price is set, and the photos have been taken, it's time for marketing. Post the photos, along with the key's home details and features, on various social media sites, and ask people to share the posts with those who might be interested. Be cautious about how much info you give away online, though, especially if your family is still living in the house. And don't underestimate a great sign in your yard. People drive through neighborhoods they want to live in. 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This is typically available only to real estate pros, but there are many online companies that will post your FSBO listing there for a fee, and the costs vary widely. MLS listings are typically syndicated to large real estate sites like Zillow. Finally, schedule an open house for potential buyers during a weekend afternoon, and be sure to promote the date and time. An open house lets buyers see your home up close in a setting that's more casual than a one-on-one showing. Confirm your buyer's financials. Hopefully, you'll receive an offer, and when you do, you'll need to be sure the buyer can really afford the purchase. Ask all buyers who make an offer to provide a mortgage approval letter, Lapin said. Find out how much of a down payment the buyer is offering, what kind of loan they're getting, and what types of conditions they might have to meet, if any, to secure a final approval. Consider using an attorney. Real estate contracts are complex legal documents. Some states legally require that an attorney oversee the sale of a house, whether agents are involved or not. Many do not require attorneys, but even if a lawyer is not mandatory in your state, hiring one is money well spent, especially for FSBO sellers. If you're going to attempt to sell your home without a realtor, I would highly suggest engaging a real estate attorney to help you with the purchase and sale contract, said Mark Cinciulli, who is both an attorney and a realtor at the CREM Group in Los Angeles. Attorneys can also help you evaluate offers, draft closing documents, and advise on disclosures. So imagine you bought a new home and you're going to redo the kitchen. Here's some information about cabinets. Earlier this year, interior designer and influencer Athena Calderon, debuted her new home, a New York City apartment she had meticulously designed. Previously, she lived in a brownstone, and her kitchen, with its marble countertops and navy shaker cabinets, became a blueprint for fellow designers and renovators. So when she revealed her latest kitchen, it came as a shock. It was less a kitchen, more of a room, featuring a central unadorned island with a cooking range contained in a recessed niche that could be hidden behind opaque glass doors. Calderon said that her design blurs the lines between what is a kitchen and what is just a space for entertaining. In the country's wealthiest enclaves, like New York City and Miami, concealment has become the defining aspect of the contemporary kitchen. What began with appliance garages and refrigerators and dishwashers that look like cabinets has evolved into a far more ambitious process or practice of disguise, with custom millwork and technology obscuring everything from sinks to cooktops to electrical outlets and small appliances. Sharon Dranko, former CEO of Isla Porter Cabinetry and a consultant for kitchen brands including Nobilia, said the rise of open-plan living has helped fuel this trend. Kitchens are more open and visible than they used to be, so people want all the capability without every appliance becoming part of the aesthetic. The result is often a space that feels largely neutral, a minimalist design of stone paired with frameless cabinetry that even eschews visible door hardware in favor of push-to-open mechanisms. Nero Cucine, a New York-based company that manufactures in Italy, has built its business around culinary concealment. Its, quote, hyper kitchens, unquote, pair a minimalist form with elaborate engineering. Its most popular offering is a marble island with a mechanized sliding countertop that glides open to reveal a sink and induction cooktop. Other pieces include cabinetry with retractable panels that completely obscure shelving, storage, or appliances. It's not just about hiding the kitchen and making it look like furniture, said Bartolomeo Bellotti, Nero Cucine's co-founder and president. We're taking it a step further, making it look sculptural, almost like a monolith within the space, so it becomes a piece of art. The company's latest concept, the NU, developed in collaboration with New York architecture and design firm Gabellini Shepherd, which pushes concealment into a Kubrickian realm. The kitchen consists of two parts. The island portion features a sink and a countertop hidden by a retractable winged countertop that lifts and disappears into its body. The piece also incorporates artificial intelligence-controlled lighting and voice activation. The refrigerator, oven, and dishwasher are housed in a separate component, a massive box coated in black lacquer. The effect may be slightly terrifying, but believe it or not, there's a market for it. The firm's architect and interior designer, Michael Gabellini, attributes the growing demand for these features to clients' desires for highly custom, high-performance homes, comparing many of his commissions to couture fashions. And I have been joined by my partner, and she's going to start reading.
1: Okay, thank you. This is by Ella Vincent, Kiplinger's Personal Finance. What is an adult daycare center, and how can it help with my parents' long-term care needs? Is there any way to get help with the costs? Answer. For older adults who need supervised care throughout the day, an adult day center can offer some much-needed support. Those non-residential facilities provide services such as medical assistance, social interaction, and organized activities for participants who typically have some physical or cognitive impairment. And their adult child, spouse, or other caregiver can use the time to work or take a break from their caregiving responsibilities. Generally, there are three types of adult care centers. Social day centers primarily offer opportunities for attendees to interact with one another and participate in group activities. A medical day center also provides health-focused services, such as physical or occupational therapy. Specialized centers include services such as a memory care or therapeutic exercises for those who have certain health conditions, such as dementia or Parkinson's disease. To find local day centers, the Sauceda Executive Director of the National Adult Day Services Association, suggests using NADSA's tool at nadsa.org/locator or the ARP sponsored directory at communityresourcesfinder.org. Click on Community Services or ask your loved one's doctor for recommendations. Once you've narrowed down a list of centers to consider, contact your State Department of Aging to verify that they are licensed and visit them in person, says William Zagorski, president of American Senior Care Centers in Nashville, Tennessee. Day centers typically require a doctor's letter detailing the attendee's health condition. According to a 2025 study from CareScout, a site families can use to search for care providers, adult day centers charge a median daily rate of $95. Some centers have additional fees for certain services, such as certified nursing assistant providing showers, says Hosseda. While original Medicare generally doesn't pay for care at an adult day center, some Medicare Advantage Part C private insurance plans don't cover the expense. Medicaid, the government-provided health insurance for low-income Americans, may pay for day center care as well. A specialized Medicare-Medicaid program that provides coverage for adult day center services is the Program of All-Inclusive Care for the Elderly. It aims to help older adults who need a nursing home level of care to continue living in their homes and is offered in 33 states. Find a list of them at npaonline.org/find-a-pace-program in Washington, D.C. 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See whether care from an adult daycare center is included. 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
0: We're going to move to the garden. We're going to talk about hostas. Do you notice when your hostas bloom? Hostas often don't get credit for being flowering perennials, but that's what they are, says Sharon Lisla, plant knowledge specialist at the plant clinic at Morton Arboretum in Lyle. Sometime between June to September, depending on the species and variety, a hosta plant will send up a tall stalk that opens into a cluster of bell-shaped blooms in shades from white to purple, which add a particular charm to the summer garden. Most gardeners choose hostas not for their flowers, but for their foliage, a tidy tuft of leaves that lasts all seasons. They are shade-tolerant, winter-hardy, easygoing, resilient plants that can live for decades. That's one good reason they're good companies for trees. If you plant your hostas around a tree, it will likely be the last time you need to disturb the tree's roots for a long time. The hostas will thrive in the shade, and their roots and tree roots will live and coexist quite happily. The Arboretum's ground cover garden shows the effect shows off the effect with sweeps of hostas below basswoods and other mature trees. Unlike many creeping ground covers, hostas do not spread and are not known to become invasive. Given their popularity, it's not surprising that more than 11,000 cultivated varieties of hosta have been developed from a handful of species native to East Asia. Hostas may have leaves that are broad and rounded, or narrow and spear-shaped, deeply veined, wavy-edged, or crinkled, and any shade of green from pine dark to blue-green to startling chartreuse. They come in a wide range of sizes. When you have an awkward space in your yard, like a few square feet between the steps and the sidewalk, a hosta of just the right size can be an easy way to fill it. A single shady garden may contain a demure blue mouse ears, less than a foot wide, with little purple flowers in July, and the commanding Wempris woo, 6 feet wide and 3 feet high, with leaves more like a foot long and tall stalks of lavender blooms. Blue-tinted hostas, like both of these varieties, actually have a waxy coating on their green leaves that absorbs certain light frequencies to make them appear blue. Blue hostas often turn more green towards September as that wax wears off or melts away in the summer's heat. Varieties in plain green or chartreuse hues are better for sites in part sun, although hostas in general are not full sun plants. Gardeners may face a problem when a tree is pruned or removed. Throwing the hostas it shaded into full sun that soon scorches them. The best solution is to transplant those hostas to a shadier area. In general, hostas are easier to care for. They appreciate a soil rich in organic matter, but they need no fertilizing. Like all perennials, they need to be watered when the soil feels dry an inch or two below the surface. It's best to water them at soil level. The broad, overlapping leaves of large hostas can intercept water droplets like an umbrella, so water from a sprinkler or light rain may not reach the soil where it could soak down to their roots. Water that lingers on leaves can also, during the night, encourage disease. In moist, shady gardens, slugs that nibble hosta leaves can be a problem. Simply remove the damaged leaves at the base. Hostas are not a good choice where deer are present. They are deer candy. After a week or two of their bloom, the tall flower stalks, called scapes, will dry on the plant. For a tidy look, snip each one off at the base or just above the leaf, and a mound of leaves will remain handsome until it is killed by frost. Hostas are so widely planted that it's easy to take them for granted, Yisla said. Time when they bloom is an opportunity to appreciate them a little more.
1: This is by Neil Justin, Minnesota Star Tribune. Taylor Swift is adding a shiny new toy to her collection, I Knew It, I Knew You, which plays over the closing credits of the recently released Toy Story 5, is a superstar's 15th number one single and early front runner to win an Academy Award come March. It would become the fourth tune from a Pixar film to take home an Oscar. But some of the most memorable original songs from the company's 30 titles have never gotten the attention they deserve. Here's a rundown in ascending order of the best ear candy from these animated gems. Remember Me from Coco in 2017, written by Robert Lopez and Kristen Anderson Lopez, and performed by various characters, this Oscar-winning tune's greatest attribute is its versatility. The simplistic melody and words make it easy to convert into a mariachi number, a lullaby, or a pop song without losing its wistful message. Even the version belted out by Benjamin Bratt of Law and Order fame delivers the goods. Carried Me With You from Onward in 2020. The pandemic damaged this movie's chances at a box office, but this uplifting anthem written by Brandi Carlile, Phil Henceroth, and Tim Henceroth, and performed by Carlile, is destined to endure. Like so many Pixar songs, it's all about unbreakable friendships, But the lyrics are just a little bit smarter and more spirited than more familiar fare like We Belong Together and If I Didn't Have You. Born to Play from Seoul in 2020, John Batiste recruited key members of his late show house band for yet another one of his odes to joy. The piano-driven jam session written there, performed by the versatile musician, comes across like a late-night treat you only get around closing time at an underground jazz club. Our Town from Cars in 2006, written by Randy Newman, performed by James Taylor, this heartbreaker about the economic struggles in rural America may have been penned by Newman, but has a lot in common with Bruce Springsteen's My Hometown and Taylor's own, The Her Town, too. The ballad is one of Pixar's most downbeat songs, which may be why it gets overlooked. Down to Earth from Wall-E, 2008. In this tune, written by Thomas Newman, Peter Gabriel, and performed by Gabriel, the former Genesis singer returned to his role as environmentalist, urging listeners to spend less time reaching for the stars and more time taking care of our planet. The message really hits home when the Soweto Gospel Choir joins in. When She Loved Me from Toy Story 2 in 1999, if this list was dedicated to the greatest tearjerkers of all time, this song, written by Randy Newman, performed by Sarah McLachlan, might also come out on top. Anyone who doesn't choke up when they hear McLachlan yearn for affection is a potato head. It's 11:32. We'll give you a musical break and be back with news from the sports section.

0: start.
1: All right. We're back after the break, and we have sports for you, a variety of topics to discuss. This first article is about the Chicago Bulls and one of their players. If a casual fan knows one thing about Daylon Swain, it's this. This kid knows how to score. Just dial up the highlight reel and take a look. There's Swain in a Texas Longhorns jersey, bumping defenders off balance with his hip and scooping the ball out of reach of outstretched hands. Patiently jab-stepping and pivoting until he can squeeze under a center, leaning left and juking right and weaving his way right to the basket. Swain averaged 17.3 points in his final college season. It's easy to attribute those numbers to his draft stock, which rose quietly in the weeks before the Bulls selected him with a number 15 pick. But Swain believes there's more to his game than meets the eye in a well-edited tape. When you learn about players, a lot of it on social media highlights the best part of your game, Swain said. This past year maybe highlighted just scoring for me. This week marked the first set of practices for the Bulls ahead of Summer League, which will begin on Friday with a matchup against the Memphis Grizzlies at the Thomas and Mack Center in Las Vegas. The practice offered a chance for players such as Swain and number 4 pick Caleb Wilson to introduce themselves formally, not as people, but as players, for the first time. In those preliminary scrimmages, Swain made the first impression that he was hoping to create. I was kind of shocked. Well, not shocked, but I just didn't know he could pass the ball as well as he can, said Wilson after Monday's practice. He's a really good player. Swain is realistic. He knows he's the second first-round selection the Bulls made this year. He sees the depth chart in front of him. The Bulls will not provide a situation in which he can lean into heavy utilization to rack up high-scoring nights. Sure, Swain will get his chances to break down defenders one-on-one, but the bulk of his work will hinge on his ability to meld his teammates as a glue player. This development will immediately begin this week. Coach Tiago Splitter plans to utilize Swain in a point guard role throughout the summer league, shifting his attention from scoring to facilitating. I'm going to be on the ball a lot, said Swain, making the right reads, helping my teammates, and make sure they are able to trust me with the ball in my hands, making everybody better, hitting guys when they're open. I think that just builds a chemistry and makes everybody want to play harder. The Bulls prioritize a wing-heavy lineup. At 6'7", Swain might seem to fill this bill, but the rookie Styles himself is more of a big guard who can make plays and get to the rim despite his relative size. Swain doesn't expect to take over the point guard role for veterans Joe Giddey or Trey Jones, but he hopes to relieve some of the ball handling and creative pressure placed on those primary guards. Swain understands the heavy workload required to grow into this role. After already improving his three-point shooting from 15.4% as a freshman to 34.4% as a junior, Swain needs to continue honing both his efficiency and confidence off the catch. On the ball, he knows his handle and ball screen navigation remain a work of progress. And the rookie is already emphasizing the importance of switchability on the defensive end of the court. The Bulls are embracing a positionless archetype of this play this season, which pushes the young players such as Swain to broaden their identity on the court. You don't want to come in and have just one skill. There's guys that can do that, but if your one skill is shooting, you have to be the best in the world. If you don't have that specific skill, you've got to work on a little bit of everything. There's just motivation to come in here and keep working on different things. For Swain, that work has been easy, especially with constant training partner in Wilson. The rookies try not to get in the way of the veterans who complete their individual workouts during the day. Swain and Wilson normally return to the gym by 8 p.m. nightly. The two have a long workout. They enjoy each other's company, cracking jokes, and building the camaraderie necessary to spend the lengthy tour of their rookie contracts together. We kind of play a little bit too much, Wayne said with a laugh. Most nights, Swain and Wilson don't leave the Advocate Center until after 11. Those hours are time well spent for a pair of rookies, eager to grow up quickly in Chicago.
0: This is by Megan Montemuro, the Chicago Tribune, Dateline Baltimore. Pete Crow Armstrong isn't showing any signs of cooling off at the plate. Crow Armstrong became the first hitter with at least 20 home runs and 20 steals in the MLB this season when he went deep in the third inning to give the Chicago Cubs an early lead against the Orioles on Wednesday night at Camden Yards. The 24-year-old center fielder took Orioles starter Gene Kramer out of the ballpark again in the fifth for his second multi-home run game of the season. Say Suzuki added a three-run shot in the five-run seventh, one of the five home runs, and the Cubs held on for a 9-7 victory, their third straight and eighth in 10 games. Despite not having his best stuff, right-hander Colin Ree gave up three runs on seven hits in 5 1/3 innings. Jacob Wito picked up his team-leading fourth save with a clean nine-patch fourth inning to retire the side on three groundouts. Both of Crow Armstrong's home runs came against Kramer's splitter, something big league hitter hasn't done against that pitch twice in a game since Manny Machado on September 21, 2021. Crow Armstrong's eight career multi-home run games before age 25 are the most in Cubs history, passing Ron Santo, Anthony Rizzo, and Chris Bryant. It's just where Pete is right now. He's able to make an adjustment in the at-bat, and that's exactly what he did when he's locked in, manager Craig Counsell said. Cole Armstrong is the first Cub with back-to-back 2020 seasons since Sammy Sosa did it in three straight 1993 to 1995, and the third with multiple such seasons, Sosa and Ryan Sandberg, the other two. Crow Armstrong, just as he did a year ago, isn't dwelling on the elite players his production has put him among. Instead, he's focused on not being satisfied, like with his strikeout against Orioles reliever Tyler Wells in the ninth. "I've got a lot more baseball to play," Crow Armstrong said. "I'll be going home thinking about my last at-bat and how I approach that one if I face him again tomorrow." He accomplished the 2020 feat before the All-Star break for the second consecutive season. It again puts Crow Armstrong in rare company as one of four players in MLB history to go 2020 before their team's 95th game in a season, after reaching a mark in 73 games last year and in the Cubs' 92nd game Wednesday. He joins Alfonso Soriano, 2002 to 2003 and 2006, Jose Canseco, 1988 and 98, and Bobby Bonds, 1969, 73, and 77. It tells you the start of his career is off to. It's a young career. It's brand new, but he's doing great things that the greats of the game have done. And you know they're small time frame accomplishments, but still great, Counsell said. The improvement we've seen is so exciting for Cubs fans, watching him play every day. I mean, I think the dugout on the first home run was just kind of shaking their head, kind of in amazement at how he's able to get to that pitch. Including Wednesday's performance, Crow Armstrong's 5.8 WAR leads all major league hitters while posting a 297 .385/544 slash line with 21 home runs, 14 doubles, 4 triples, 52 RBIs, 23 steals, and 59 runs scored. Following the club's 5-run seventh, which featured 3 home runs, the Orioles chipped away at the lead with a pair of runs in seventh and eighth innings. Dansby Swanson's stellar diving grab to end the eighth saved another run from scoring that would have trimmed the Cubs' lead to 1 run. Watching the sequence from center field, Crow Armstrong called the play a momentum killer for them. Swanson came into the game fourth amongst big league shortstops in run fielding value, a combined stat measuring local defense, total defense. That's one thing that this team is great at, and it shows up every day, is our defense. And Dansby is right in the middle of it, Council said. Made another great diving play on a line drive. It's two in 3 or 4 days.
1: Let's go across town to the White Sox. Chicago White Sox slugger Munetaka Murakami had a RBI double during his second injury rehab game with AAA Charlotte on Wednesday. He went 1-4 with one RBI, one walk, and one run while playing the entire game during a 6-3 loss to Nashville in Charlotte. The run-scoring double to center field came in the first inning. He ended the third inning by flying out to the left field and popped out to a shortstop in the sixth. The walk came in the eighth, and he scored from second on a single in the inning. He grounded out to second base in the ninth for the game's final out. Murakami is 2-for-7 with one RBI and one walk in two games with the Knights. Before Wednesday's game, Sox manager Will Venable said there are really good reports on Murakami following Tuesday's game. He's recovered well, Venable said. He did a good job on the field. Murakami has been on the injured list since May 30th with a right hamstring strain suffered the night before. Venable said before Wednesday's game that his status remains day-to-day.
0: Ready? Mm-hmm. By Kenny McGuire, Associated Press, London. The fairy tale continues at Wimbledon. Arthur Ferry grew up 5 minutes from the All England Club, and now the 114th ranked player is a semifinalist at the Grass Courts Grand Slam. The 23-year-old British player, who needed a wild card invitation to enter the tournament, beat ninth-seeded Flavio Cobol 6-4, 7-6-4, 6-0 on center court in front of a roaring home fans and a Royal Box contingent that included Britain's Queen Camilla on Wednesday. It gets better and better every match, Ferry says in a court interview. I just can't believe it. Ferry earned a standing ovation after winning the first set. The deafening roar that followed Ferry taking the tiebreaker to seal the second set was heard over at Wimbledon's other main stadium, number one court, where Alexander Zverev was in process of beating Taylor Fritz in straight sets. The only other wild card to have reached the men's single semifinals at the All England Club was Goran Ivanisevic in his run to the Wimbledon title in 2001. Ferry sealed his memorable victory with an ace and fell onto his back to soak in the applause. That last game, I felt emotions that I hadn't experienced before in my life, he said. A short time later, Zverev wrapped up his 6-4, 6-4, 6-2 win to set up a semifinal against Ferry on Friday. Moments before the start of the quarterfinal match, Ferry and Cobolli were surprised to meet Camilla in the hallway moments before they walked onto the court. A champagne cork popped to the crowd late in the first set and distracted Cobolli doing his service motion. The locals will surely pop a few more with the British player to support in Friday's semifinal. Friday's other semifinal puts seven-time Wimbledon champion Novak Djokovic against defending champion Jannik Sinner. Kostyuk to beat Doskova in semifinals. Earlier Wednesday, Marta Kostyuk and Jasmine Paolini, 6-3, 6-2, to reach her first Wimbledon semifinals. The 24-year-old Ukrainian also reached the last four at the French Open, losing to Russian teenager Mira Andreeva, the eventual champion in Paris. Kostyuk raised her hands and dropped to her knees after Paolini scuffed a shot in her second match point. After shaking hands with the Italian, Kostyuk did a pirouette on the court. The 12th-seeded Kostyuk had a sneak peek at center court on Tuesday so that she wasn't overwhelmed for the match. I was flabbergasted by this entrance and everything inside, she said in an on-court interview. I was like, wow, I need one day to recover from what I saw. I was on this court as a spectator once 9 years ago watching Roger Federer. Kostyuk will be back on center court on Thursday to face Linda Noskova for a spot in Saturday's final. Noskova beat Elise Martin 6-3, 7-5 on number one court.
1: The recently opened Obama Presidential Center will play a major part in the WNBA All-Star Weekend. The league announced Wednesday that the Obama Center will host several media and community events throughout the July 24-25 showcase. All-Star Media Day and an open practice will take place there July 24th, making use of the center's 60,000 square foot athletic facilities and regulation court. The Obama Center will also host WNBA Changemaker Day and Junior WNBA Day on July 24th. The community activations are focused on empowering women in business and connecting girls with basketball fundamentals. The All-Star Game will be played July 25th at the United Center, and the three-point contest and skills challenge will take place July 24 at Wintrust Arena. Hosting AT&T WNBA All-Star events at the Obama Presidential Center is a true honor and reflects our commitment to creating connections through basketball and engaging communities in meaningful ways, said Commissioner Kathy Engelbert in a news release. We are excited to bring together the WNBA family and the greater Chicago community to create memorable experiences at this historic venue. This will be the highest profile event at the Obama Center and its first involving a professional sports league since the Jackson Park campus opened on June 19th. But Wednesday's announcement also highlights the ongoing concern for the Chicago Sky. The unavailability of the team's new training facility in Bedford Park, which remains unfinished. When Chicago originally made its bid to host the 2026 All-Star Game, Sky co-owner and operating chairman Nadia Rawlinson cited the Bedford Park facility as a key part of that pitch. The facility was slated to host a community event, such as Junior WNBA Day, and other corner pieces of many of the NBA and WNBA All-Star Weekend events, but significant delays in the facility's completion appear to have precluded it from hosting any events. The lack of availability for All-Star Weekend is a minor setback for the Sky, especially with a willing host like the Obama Center waiting in the wings. But the unwieldy timeline of the training facility's completion has begun to erode trust from the latest iteration of the Sky roster. Last fall, Rawlinson and Sky leadership continued to say the facility would be ready for the start of the 2026 season. Per a source, free agents were told repeatedly that the facility would be operational and available to players, albeit with some final touches needed by the end of training camp. Those promises never came true. The Sky held training camp and early practices at the University of Illinois Chicago campus, which provided them with high-level recovery resources and a consistent working location. But that agreement ran out at the end of May, forcing the Sky to piece together practice locations at Loyola University and Wintrust Arena, dependent on the rental availability. Players have spent the last month plus without consistent access to courts, recovery resources, or private storage for their gear. Veteran guide Skylar Diggins told media on Monday in Phoenix that she felt misled about the Sky's lack of resources and that the team doesn't have anything we need to be successful. Diggins noted a lack of regular access to resources such as a cold tub, sauna, massage therapist, and IV treatment, which were major points in the collective bargaining agreement that players fought for 2 years. In that same media availability, Diggins suggested that a lack of desire to keep sacrificing for the Sky without having a proper resource to play at the elite level. She sat out Tuesday night's game against the Phoenix Mercury as a late scratch with a knee injury. The Sky, who had no players selected for the All-Star game, improved to 7-14 with a 76-66 victory on Tuesday. The Sky haven't determined whether the Bedford Park facility will be prepared to host practices in the final week of the regular season before All-Star weekend, and it's unclear when the team will be allowed to occupy the facility as Sky officials continue to decline to provide a move-in date.
0: Serena Williams could be up next in Summer of New York. After the Knicks' first NBA championship in more than 50 years, Taylor Swift's wedding at Madison Square Garden, and the World Cup Finals replayed just across the Hudson River, it looks like another circus is coming to town. To the Flushing Meadows section of Queens, to be precise. All indications point to the 44-year-old Williams playing the U.S. Open next month for the first time in 4 years. Her intention is to keep playing the U.S. Open as well, Renee Stubbs, one of Williams' coaches, said at Wimbledon on Tuesday, a week after Williams lost in her first singles match since 2022. Williams injured her right knee midway through a three-set loss to Maya Joint at the All England Club and withdrew from a doubles match with her older sister, Venus, on Saturday. Williams shared an Instagram update over the weekend that included images of four syringes filled with fluid drained from her knee. As long as physically she can go, and I'm hoping in a few weeks that's the case, Stubbs said. Main draw singles play at the U.S. Open starts August 30. All I can say, Serena said after her loss, is stay tuned to a city near you. It won't be long. Former UConn star Stewart, honored by AP, the Associated Press, honored Breanna Stewart, before the New York Liberty's game Tuesday night for being one of the greatest women's college basketball players during the top 25 poll era. The AP celebrated the 50th anniversary of the women's basketball poll last season. As part of it, a 13-member panel voted for the greatest college players of the past 5 decades. Stewart and Cheryl Miller were selected as the top players over the past 50 years. The UConn great won 4 straight national championships and was selected as most outstanding player of the final 4 each time. She was presented with a trophy at Center Court by AP Global Sports editor Josh Hoffner a few minutes before tip-off of the Liberty's game against the Dallas Wings. Miller accepted her trophy at the Final Four in Phoenix last April at the AP Top 25 Fan Poll Experience, which was held at Arizona State's First Amendment Forum in the Walter Cronkite School of Journalism and Mass Communication. Stewart couldn't make that ceremony. Stewart celebrated her honor on the court Tuesday, racking up 29 points and 9 rebounds in an 88-77 loss to the Wings. Tyler Talbert grinned late Tuesday night and said he'd give himself until midnight before turning the page on one of the most historic stretches a batter has ever enjoyed. His place in the record books will probably last a lot longer. The Royals outfielder, typically a defensive specialist and pinch runner, tied a major league record with hits in 12 consecutive plate appearances, reaching the mark with an infield single against the Mets for his 5th hit on Tuesday's wild 16-12 comeback win. Batting 9th, the right fielder hit a 2-run homer in the second inning and singled in the 4th, 5th, 6th, and 7th. Talbert's last 3 hits were infield hits. Talbert said, "All I could do was just smile. I'm just grateful for the journey and opportunity." It's 11:59. Thank you for listening. Tune in again tomorrow for other APRIS readers. And have a great weekend. We're putting you to network now.
2: Back into the lower 90s. 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
3: Hello, everyone. This is Joan reading today's Washington Post, today being Thursday, July 9th. Graham Plattner ends U.S. Senate campaign in Maine. The Democratic nominee left the race following an allegation of sexual assault. Maine Democrats have until July 27th to choose a replacement candidate to take on Senator Susan Collins. Republican. Graham Platner, the populist political newcomer, who Democrats had hoped could flip a critical U.S. Senate seat in Maine, ended his campaign Wednesday night with a bitter and defiant statement after a woman he previously dated publicly accused him of sexual assault. "We believe for the movement to continue, it can't be me. And for that reason, we are suspending campaign operations," Platner said Wednesday night in an 11-minute video posted to social media. Even as he withdrew from the race, Platner remained insistent that the accusations against him, as well as other controversies dating back to October, were false and part of a larger campaign by the establishment to put structural pressure on us. We live in a political system that is not built for normal people. It is a system that is built structurally to make sure that movements like ours cannot flourish, that if they begin to succeed, they can be crushed," Platner said. "This is incredibly difficult because I know some will think it is an admission of guilt, and it most certainly is not," he continued. "We are not doing it because of the allegations. We are doing it because of the structures that are being taken from us by those in power." The development, a month after Platner won the Democratic nomination to take on Republican Senator Susan Collins, injects fresh chaos into Democrats' uphill battle to retake the Senate in November. Democrats need to win 4 seats held by Republicans and hold their own to win control of the chamber. Democratic Party leaders have until July 27th to decide on a new standard bearer and one of the marquee races of the midterm elections. As Collins tries to hold on for a 6th term, representing a state that Democrat Kamala Harris won by 7 percentage points in 2024. The selection process remains unclear, but jockeying to replace Platner began even before he dropped out. Several candidates have already publicly expressed interest in running, while Platner allies urge Democrats to choose a new nominee who aligned with his politics, and Platner privately sought influence over the decision. In the meantime, the Democratic Senatorial Campaign Committee opened a nominee fund Wednesday night, a committee aide said, told the Washington Post. The committee will use the fund to raise money until a new nominee is selected to give the next candidate a running start. On a call with campaign staff to announce his withdrawal, Platner said he has asked for assurances from the Democratic Party that they will ensure a process for a replacement nominee that respects the will of the voters who voted for a different kind of politics, according to a Democrat who participated in the call. What comes next is now in the hands of the main Democratic Party. The tenor of Platner's exit, highlighted by his 11-minute straight-to-camera video, caught even some of his one-time supporters off guard. The presentation, however, was a condition of Platner suspending his campaign, a person familiar with the video told the Post. Platner, while holed up in his rural Maine home this week, told his most loyal aides that he would only suspend his campaign if he were allowed to say everything he wanted, the person said, leading to the lengthy, resentful recording. Democratic unease about Platner had been growing for months. The 43-year-old oyster farmer faced an escalating series of scandals since launching his challenge to Collins last summer, including old social media posts dismissive of sexual assault, a tattoo resembling a Nazi symbol that he later had covered up, sexually explicit text messages he sent to other women after he married in 2023, and allegations of physical violence by ex-girlfriends. Nevertheless, many high-profile supporters, including Senators Bernie Sanders, Democrat of Vermont, and Elizabeth Warren, Democrat of Massachusetts, initially stood by Platner. He attributed the revelations about his behavior to poor mental health and post-traumatic stress from his service in the Marine Corps and denied any violence. Then on Monday, a woman he previously dated came forward with a new accusation of sexual assault. Jenny Racicott, who said she dated Platner on and off for 2 years, told the Post that he entered her home uninvited and intoxicated one night in late 2023 and forced himself on her while she told him to stop. Resicott said she cut off contact with Platinum after the alleged incident. The story was first reported by Politico. Platinum denied her story in a video posted to social media, but seemed to leave the door open to leaving the race. Any accusation of non-consensual behavior is categorically false, he said. Regardless of the inaccuracy of the reporting, but mindful of the political reality it will inflict, we are taking time to reflect on the best path forward for the state that I love, the people that I love, the movement I belong to, and the goal of defeating Susan Collins. Hours later, allies began to withdraw their endorsements. Representative Ro Khanna, Democrat of California, who appeared at a rally for Platner in Maine days after he was accused of violent behavior in past relationships, was the first to publicly say Platner should withdraw. I've been very clear that sexual assault or violence against women is a red line, Khanna said on social media. These allegations are very serious and credible. The Maine Democratic Party also called on Platner to leave the race, while Senate Democratic leaders said they would withhold financial resources if he continued his campaign. A pivotal moment came Tuesday when Sanders, one of Platner's most influential and vocal supporters, joined the chorus. I have spoken with Bram Platner about

allegations. I have recommended that he step aside. Also on Tuesday, a second ex-girlfriend told the Post that Platner repeatedly removed protection without her consent when they were having sex. The campaign called the claim categorically false and politically motivated. Because Platner withdrew from the race before a state deadline to finalize the November ballot, Maine's Secretary of State can declare a vacancy and allow Democrats to choose a replacement. The party now has until July 27th at 5 p.m. to select that candidate. It could get messy, with many seeking an open nominating process despite the tight timeline, to avoid the sense of coronation by party leaders that plagued Harris after she stepped in for President Joe Biden in 2024. Charlie Dingman, the chair of the Maine Democratic Party, and other party leaders met with more than 100 state committee members on Wednesday. They said the group voted to hold a nominating convention to choose a new nominee if there is a vacancy to fill. Niva Shah, a former public health official who finished second in the Democratic primary for governor last month and has expressed interest in a Senate campaign, suggested a televised debate and town halls. Meanwhile, many Platner supporters rallied behind former state senator Troy Jackson, who rode Sanders' endorsement to third place in the gubernatorial primary, arguing that he best represents what drew liberal voters to Platner. Jackson has formed an exploratory committee. Other potential candidates include Secretary of State Shannon Bellows, who finished fourth in the gubernatorial primary, David Costello, who finished third in the Senate primary, and said he's back in if Graham Platner withdraws, and Dan Kilban, the Maine Beer Company co-founder, who briefly ran for the Senate last year. He saw a video of a Mexican man shot by ICE. It was his father. Ronaldo Salgado's mother called him early Tuesday morning, worried and seeking answers. His father had headed out to work, she said, and something had gone horribly wrong. The eldest son of Lorenzo Salgado, Arujo, got in his car and headed to Houston's northern suburbs. He knew his father had been working on a construction site there, just as he had nearly every day throughout the three decades he spent living in the United States. It was work that had allowed him to raise three sons and help send them to college, a job he did as an undocumented immigrant, hoping to one day have legal status and a shot at the American dream himself. Ronaldo Salgado found no sign of his father. The first inkling of what had happened surfaced on his phone. Community activists were posting about immigration and customs enforcement offices in the heart of a Houston neighborhood many Mexican immigrants call home. When he reached the site, Ronaldo Salgado saw his father's white work van. Then a video popped up on his social media feed. It showed a man struggling on the ground after being shot by an ICE officer. "I recognized him immediately," Ronaldo Salgado said, sobbing as he recounted the events to reporters. Not from his appearance, but from his voice, crying for help as he lay on the street bleeding out. Ronaldo Salgado relayed his panicked search for his father on Wednesday as he joined local legislators and activists in calling on the federal government and local authorities to conduct a full and transparent investigation into the killing. In the hours after the shooting, the Department of Homeland Security said an officer had fired in self-defense after Lorenzo Salgado refused to comply with orders and weaponized his vehicle in an attempt to run over an ICE law enforcement officer. That does not square with the man Ronaldo Salgado says his father was. Lorenzo Salgado Arujo, 52, had no criminal record, he said, and would have obeyed any orders to stop. Ronaldo Salgado said his father was pursued by two unmarked vehicles, and he believes that his father would have stopped and complied if they had ICE insignia or if he had known that the men were federal immigration officers. Lorenzo Salgado Arujo was anxious about being robbed of his work tools, and his son suspects he was gripped by fear in his final moments. ICE did not present itself in an orderly manner, Ronaldo Salgado said.

His father was a simple man, wedded to his routines and work, the son said, and whose story echoed that of countless other immigrants. He'd marry the girl he fell in love with as a teenager in Mexico and forge a life in the U.S. building homes. People routinely knocked on his door seeking work, and he gave it to them. Eventually, he'd saved enough to build a home for his own family. It had a porch where he liked to sit and relax after a long day's work. On the last day of his life, Lorenzo Salgado Araujo woke up at 5 a.m., Ronaldo Salgado said. His father brushed his teeth, showered, and ate the hearty breakfast his wife had prepared for him. He got dressed and grabbed his lunch and coffee and put on his work boots. He gave his wife a kiss goodbye and patted their dog on his head. ICE activity had been picking up in Texas, and Ronaldo Salgado said his father had prepared for the possibility that he could get picked up. The family had settled on a plan. He would comply and sign nothing until his sons could work for his release. Despite their fears, Lorenzo Salgado Araujo could not stop working, and he was doing what he could to legalize his status in the U.S., his son said. Lorenzo Salgado Araujo had filled out paperwork for a legal work permit and submitted good character affidavits and fingerprints. Ronaldo Salgado said 18 months had passed, and they expected the permission to be approved. The son did not clarify what type of immigration status they were seeking. Lorenzo Salgado Araujo's children are all U.S. citizens. Their father always told his sons, que siempre la equimos ganas en esta vida, invoking the Mexican proverb of perseverance that described generations of Mexican-American resilience. A rough translation, give it your all and never give up. When Ronaldo Salgado arrived at the scene of the shooting, he tried to get more information, but said he received little. The man's shot had been taken to Ben Taub Hospital. That's where Lorenzo Salgado Araujo's three sons had been born. His eldest headed over. He'd seen his father moving in the video shared on social media, which gave him hope he was still alive. Ronaldo Salgado said he couldn't get answers from the hospital staff. Instead, he found out his father had died from a news report. He called his mother, he said, to spare her the same indignity. Ronaldo Salgado and others described DHS's characterization of their loved one as a defiant illegal alien from Mexico. They also criticized the agency for releasing Lorenzo Salgado Araujo's name before they said any authority notified them of his death. Three others, including Lorenzo Salgado Araujo's brother, were also detained. He deserved to live a quiet life as Lorenzo Salgado Araujo, a husband, father, and a job creator for dozens of men who also wanted the American dream, Ronaldo Salgado said, clutching a framed portrait of his father. The son closed his remarks in his father's mother's tongue. My father was always a strong man and never wanted us to know if he was in pain. He never complained, he said in Spanish, but it hurt my heart to hear his scream. U.S.-Iran trade, dozens more strikes in dangerous cycle. U.S. and Iranian forces exchanged overnight attacks for a second straight day, hours after President Donald Trump said he thought the ceasefire between Washington and Tehran was over. American forces struck about 90 Iranian targets to further degrade Iran's ability to threaten freedom of navigation in the Strait of Hormuz, according to statements from U.S. Central Command, which oversees military operations in the region. Iran's Islamic Revolutionary Guard Corps said it responded by launching drones and missiles at U.S. bases in Kuwait and Bahrain. Fresh threats from both sides suggested an unwillingness to stand down as escalating friction punches a fragile truce. The strait has been a source of particular tension as Iranian forces have been accused of attacking commercial vessels, and the United States has responded. If it happens again, it will get much worse, Trump said Wednesday in a Truth Social post that was accompanied by an image of a billowing fire. Speaking in Turkey earlier in the day, Trump said that, I think a tenuous ceasefire agreement reached between U.S. and Iranian officials in June was over.
However, he later qualified his remarks, saying that any military action would end very quickly and that he didn't think the U.S. military would return to full-scale war. Trump's remarks at a meeting of NATO leaders here in Ankara followed a separate U.S. assault in Iranian territory involving more than 80 strikes, ordered in response to attacks on ships passing through the Strait of Hormuz. Trump said the U.S. hit Iran very hard last night and will probably hit them hard again tonight. The president also suggested that the U.S. could reimpose a naval blockade on Iran and that Washington was not attacking at the highest level, repeating previous threats to strike infrastructure such as bridges, desalination facilities, and electricity plants. U.S. officials declined to detail what might be planned up, but said in a social media post later in the day that more than 20 U.S. warships remain in the Middle East. Oil prices hit ease but quickly spiked on Wednesday. Brent crude futures rose more than 5% to over $78 per barrel on fears that a renewed war could further disrupt energy supplies. But Trump offered an evolving account of his plans in multiple appearances over the course of the day, by nightfall suggesting that any additional fighting was likely to remain contained. "I don't think it's going to start again," he said at a news conference before returning to the United States. "I think it's going to go very quickly. They hit a couple of ships, and so we hit them much harder. We use their language. We speak their language." The president spoke after Iran launched heavy retaliation overnight with the IRGC, saying it had targeted 85 U.S. military facilities in Bahrain and Kuwait on Wednesday, according to the semi-official media outlet Fars. "They're scum. They're sick people. They're led by sick people. And they're vicious, violent people," Trump said in his comments earlier Wednesday. "Far as I'm concerned, it's just a waste of time dealing with them. They're liars. There's something wrong with them. They're cuckoo. As far as I'm concerned, it's over." Trump said that talks with Iran could continue, but that he was deeply skeptical they would be productive. "They can talk, but I think they're wasting their time. They're a bunch of lying guys," Trump said. "They're bad people, and frankly, I don't want to waste my time with them. Now I'll let our wonderful negotiators keep talking if they want, but I don't see it." Later in the day, Trump declared that he was Iran's top target for assassination. "I'm their number one target. It's out all over the place," he said, "because they're scum. That's the way they act, and that's the way they've done it for 47 years. Adding to speculation about Iranian threats to his life, Trump also abruptly announced Wednesday that he would not be departing Turkey on the new Qatari luxury 747 that he debuted as Air Force One last week. Instead, he said he would depart on one of the older, smaller 747s that have been in service since 1990, jumping back to the fancier plane in Britain. The Qatari jet, whose $400 million overhaul was accelerated by the U.S. Air Force when it took possession of the plane last year, is unlikely to have the same self-defense capabilities as the older, highly modified plane. That could pose a problem when flying out of Turkey, which shares a border with Iran. Trump framed the move as a chance for U.S. service members based in Britain to explore the new jet. But asked Wednesday whether he had changed his plans because of security concerns, he didn't answer directly. The president's tone about Tehran was a marked change from his assessment of Iranian leaders just weeks ago, when he praised their interest in making a deal shortly after they agreed to the ceasefire. Asked why he was now dismissing them as scum, Trump said that, "I got to know him." The Secretary General of the International Maritime Organization, Arsenio Dominguez, in a statement Wednesday, urged shipowners to avoid exposing their crews to danger by crossing the Strait of Hormuz, as long as the safety and security of crews cannot be assured. The U.S. and Iran reached a preliminary peace deal last month to reopen the strait to shipping traffic while continuing to discuss the thornier nuclear issue and possible lifting of U.S. sanctions against Tehran. The strait is a crucial shipping choke point through which 20% of global oil products normally flow. But the tentative agreement appeared to collapse
less than halfway through the 60 days that negotiators had allotted to reach a more durable accord. Trump previously expressed hope that the negotiations would lead to strict controls on Iran's nuclear program. The renewed hostilities were a setback for the president, who cited his concern about becoming a new Herbert Hoover as a major reason for seeking peace when he announced the initial deal last month. Hoover was president at the start of the Great Depression in 1929. Iranian leaders, too, had seemed to be interested in peace. The country had been focused on days of mourning and funeral rites for its supreme leader, Ayatollah Ali Khamenei, who was killed in an airstrike during the first hours of the war. But negotiations had stalled. Talks began with days of delays before Vice President J.D. Vance flew to Switzerland to kick them off. And the two sides traded barbs and sporadic strikes from the get-go. Trump expressed frustration on Wednesday that Iran's public representation of what was being discussed differed from his understanding. "We make a deal. Everyone's agreed. No nuclear weapon. We make a deal. They go outside, joke to the press. They say we never even talk about it," Trump said. Iran's leaders in recent days have appeared emboldened, with several senior officials appearing in public for the first time since the start of the war as part of the mourning rituals for Khamenei. The possible resumption of war sparked some concern in Congress, which has sought to restrict Trump's ability to keep fighting. In June, the House and Senate passed a resolution to block Trump from resuming military action in a bipartisan effort to rein in the Iran war. The White House has argued that the measure does not have the force of law, setting up a clash with congressional Democrats who sponsored the legislation. The top Democrat on the House Foreign Affairs Committee, Representative Gregory Meeks of New York, who helped lead a vote to restrain Trump from resuming the war, said in a statement Wednesday that he was exploring any and all legal pathways to hold Trump accountable for the renewed strikes. Iran's IRGC on Wednesday described the strikes on the 85 targets as its initial response to the U.S. aggression. Inside Iran, national news coverage remained dominated by the Supreme Leader's funeral that began commemorations in neighboring Iraq on Wednesday. A number of senior Iranian officials had traveled to Iraq for the events in Najaf and Karbala. Iran has interpreted the initial peace deal with Trump as granting Tehran authority over all vessels transiting the Strait of Hormuz and has raised the idea of collecting tolls. Iranian attacks appear to be targeting vessels seeking to skirt Iranian authority by using an alternative route along the coast of Oman. "There is no other way. Recognize the new Iranian regime in the Strait of Hormuz," said Ibrahim Azizi, a senior member of the Iranian parliament, who is also the head of parliament's National Security Committee. "Three tankers were damaged in recent days while passing through the strait," said UK Maritime Trade Operations, a monitoring agency that is part of Britain's Royal Navy. The latest round of U.S. strikes hit Iranian Air Defense Systems Command and Control Networks, coastal radar sites, anti-ship missile weapons, and more than 60 small boats associated with the IRGC, Iran's parliamentary paramilitary force, according to a statement from U.S. Central Command, which oversees U.S. military operations in the Middle East. "The effort is meant to degrade Iran's ability to continue attacking commercial shipping," the statement said. Both the U.S. and Iran accused each other of violating the ceasefire. Iran's parliamentary speaker, Mohammad Bagah Ghalibaf, said that their era of bullying and extortion is over in a post on X Tuesday. "It leads nowhere. We don't fold," he added. Iran's foreign ministry blamed the U.S. for the latest escalation in a statement Wednesday, saying the U.S. had violated the tentative peace agreement by revoking a waiver for Iranian oil sales a day earlier. The extent of the damage from Iran's overnight attacks on U.S. allies in the Gulf was unclear early Wednesday. Kuwait's Ministry of Defense said it had intercepted 2 ballistic missiles and 13 drones, while the country's Ministry of Foreign Affairs condemned Iranian aggression as efforts to de-escalate regional tensions are underway.
Bahrain's defense ministry denounced Iran's treacherous missile and drone strikes in a statement Wednesday, saying air defense had intercepted a number of aerial attacks, without elaborating on the targets or if any damage was caused. In shift, Trump praises Zelensky, will let Ukraine build Patriot missiles. President Donald Trump, he praised on Ukraine's president and war effort Wednesday, speaking in unusually positive terms about Kyiv's deep strikes inside Russia and appearing to grant one of Ukraine's long-held requests, the ability to produce U.S.-designed Patriot air defense missiles on Ukrainian soil. Trump's words on Ukraine were a dramatic departure from his tone during his first year in office, when he called Ukrainian President Vladimir Zelensky ungrateful for U.S. help and accused him of gambling with World War III. Wednesday, he spoke in admiring terms of Ukraine's war effort and offered dramatic new assistance, first in a closed-door meeting with NATO leaders and then in a one-on-one with the Ukrainian leader. Wednesday afternoon's meeting was almost chummy by comparison with the earlier encounter. Zelensky has done an amazing job, Trump told reporters before the pair's bilateral meeting on the sidelines of the NATO summit. Look, he's been very effective, and he's had the best equipment because he's had our equipment. Trump went beyond warm praise. He said the United States will allow Ukraine to manufacture Patriot missiles, the interceptors used to knock Russian missiles and drones out of the sky before they can strike cities, power plants, and other civilian infrastructure. We're going to give a license to you to make Patriot missiles, Trump said. That's pretty cool. This way you can't complain that we're not giving them enough, I said. Make them yourself. We haven't informed the company of that yet, but that'll work out all right. The president also said he was willing to send some Patriot interceptor missiles from the U.S. stockpile, though the numbers the Pentagon possesses have been dwindling after years of aid to Ukraine, and more recently, their use during the U.S.-Israeli war with Iran. For Zelensky, the issue is not abstract. Patriot systems have become one of Ukraine's most prized defenses against Russian barrages, particularly ballistic missiles that can reach Ukrainian cities in minutes and leave civilians with little warning. They have been in short supply for years. Kyiv has repeatedly pressed allies for more batteries and interceptors, warning that every shortage gives Moscow more room to terrorize apartment blocks, energy facilities, and other civilian targets. As long as Patriot missiles remain in our allies' stockpiles instead of being handed to Ukraine, Zelensky said in a statement Monday, Russia is only encouraged to keep vanquishing residential buildings. Being able to manufacture Patriot missiles in Ukraine could eventually bolster the country's defenses. The immediate impact may be small. Setting up factories will take time, and any such facility would immediately become a top target for Russian airstrikes. Russia launched a major air assault on Kyiv on Monday, the day before the NATO summit started, killing at least 19 people. The U.S. move is likely to be interpreted as an aggressive action by the Kremlin and is a departure from Trump's previous efforts to try to keep an equal distance from Kyiv and Moscow to seek a peace deal. U.S. military planners have typically drawn distinctions between offensive and defensive weaponry and how they calibrate their aid to Ukraine, mindful of how they manage escalation. Patriots are defensive, but as for his assessment of Ukraine's long-range drone campaign, attacking oil refineries, and other targets deep in Russia, Trump praised Kyiv. It's an escalation, but it's also an escalation that can help lead to an end of the war, Trump said, embracing the view that Ukraine and many Europeans have long held. European leaders who took part in the meetings embraced the new messaging. It's so important that the U.S. and Trump are now taking very seriously that Ukraine has a chance and Russia is doing weaker, Estonian Foreign Minister Margus Tašaka said in an interview. Maybe we can see the start of the end of the war. We don't know yet. Zelensky, speaking alongside Trump ahead of their meeting, expressed happiness for the U.S. support. We understand what to do. It's our estimation what to do, how to win, he said. It was his second meeting with Trump in less than a month.
after seeing the U.S. leader in France on the sidelines of a meeting of the leaders of the Group of Seven major economies. Zelensky showed swagger and a hint of his presidential vocation as a popular Ukrainian comedian. Asked by Trump whether he would go to Moscow for talks with Russian President Vladimir Putin, Zelensky said that it's difficult. There are a lot of Ukrainian drones there. It's dangerous, he said, drawing laughter from the room. Trump spoke to both Putin and Zelensky by phone on Saturday, a fact that may heighten the Russian leader's disappointment with Trump's approach to the conflict on Wednesday. Putin has often sought to shape Trump's attitudes in phone calls ahead of his meetings with other leaders, and the Kremlin described Saturday's conversation as nearly 90 minutes long and businesslike. Trump plans to speak to Putin again after Wednesday's meeting, a U.S. official said, ahead of the summit. The extended conversation with Putin does not seem to have averted Trump's boost to Zelensky on Wednesday. In a separate Wednesday meeting between Zelensky and a bipartisan group of U.S. lawmakers, the Ukrainian leader was upbeat about his country's chances, confident that Kyiv had turned the tide on the battlefield. Ukraine estimates that Russia is losing 30,000 troops a month while making nearly no territorial gains, according to a person who participated in the meeting and spoke on the condition of anonymity to discuss the sensitive, closed-door conversation. The momentum is on the side of Ukraine at this point, and we need to do everything possible to ramp up pressure on Russia to come to the negotiating table and to get a deal, said Senator Jeanne Shaheen, Democrat of New Hampshire, speaking ahead of the meeting with Zelensky. Smithsonian head disputes White House report in memo to staff. Smithsonian Secretary Lonnie G. Bunch III issued a defense of the National Museum of American History to staffers on Tuesday in response to a caustic White House report accusing the museum of pushing extreme political activism. In an email obtained by the Washington Post, Bunch wrote to staffers that we continue to review the report and its findings carefully, and that there will always be room for improvement. But the report is not a fair characterization of the works and totality of the National Museum of American History, he added. At the Smithsonian, our work is driven by scholarship, accuracy, and an uncompromising commitment to tell the fullness of America's story. The 162-page document, credited to the White House's Domestic Policy Council, was released on Saturday. It largely focused on the American History Museum and criticized its leadership as having explicitly adopted an ideological framework that no longer treats the American story as a shared national inheritance to be taught or celebrated, but as a political instrument to divide, disparage, and discourage our citizens. The Smithsonian Institution has offered little public defense since the report was released. On Sunday, a spokesperson said in a statement, for more than 180 years, the Smithsonian has served the American public with nonpartisan and independent scholarship, and we remain committed to doing so. The Smithsonian referred to that statement when asked for comment Wednesday. In the email Tuesday, Bunch praised and thanked staff across the museums, writing, as public servants and the keepers of this institution, we are charged with helping a nation find understanding, hope, and clarity. And as part of that duty, we are dedicated to excellence, reflection, and growth. He said the institution remains committed to scholarship, nonpartisanship, independence, accuracy, and integrity. Outside scholars have come to the defense of the museum. The Organization of American Historians, in a statement Monday, condemned the White House report as part of an ongoing and multi-pronged assault by the Trump administration against accurate and evidence-based history in American public life. Titled Saving America's Story, the White House document comes more than a year after President Donald Trump signed an executive order aimed at eliminating divisive narratives from the Smithsonian Institution's museums. Bunch, 73, has led cultural institutions for decades and served as the founding director of the Smithsonian's National Museum of African American History and Culture from 2005 until 2019. That's when he became 14th Secretary of the Smithsonian, a position complicated during Trump's second term as the president
based on reshaping the country's premier cultural organizations. Just months after signing his executive order, Trump effectively forced out Kim Sajak, the longtime director of the Smithsonian's National Portrait Gallery, who resigned after he claimed to fire her. Bunch, who has a reputation for skillfully navigating political tensions, has mostly declined to confront the president publicly, reaffirming his belief in the institution's commitment to scholarship and accuracy. The Smithsonian receives both public and private dollars and is governed by a board of regents made up of citizens, members of Congress, Chief Justice John G. Roberts Jr., and Vice President J.D. Vance. After Greenland bluster, Trump surprises NATO allies with praise. After public bluster over Greenland and other grievances, President Donald Trump embraced the NATO alliance at a summit of its leaders on Wednesday, praising countries that have boosted their military spending and offering fresh support for Ukraine in its war with Russia. The positive tone in a closed-door meeting surprised many other NATO leaders who had been bracing for a verbal barrage after Trump's rebukes of the alliance. The president had complained for months about European criticism of the U.S. war against Iran. Ahead of Wednesday's meeting, he also declared that he still wanted to take Greenland from NATO ally Denmark. Once the doors closed in the soaring presidential palace in the Turkish capital, however, Trump focused more on the positive, officials who were in the room with him said. He highlighted countries that were meeting new, higher NATO spending goals, but didn't mention laggards by name. And he did not mention Greenland once the meeting started, easing European fears that he was seeking to put the island territory back on the front burner. Despite U.S. plans to pull assets from the continent, Trump also held back from announcing concrete steps to withdraw U.S. troops from Europe or otherwise slash the U.S. commitments to the military alliance. They said, "We love, sir. We love you." These are grown people saying that. "Isn't that nice?" Trump told reporters after the day of meetings. "Maybe. I don't know. Maybe they're trying to get to me." And in a way they did, because there was tremendous unity in that room. There was love in that room. It was great. So this was a tremendously successful summit, Trump added. Earlier, in a separate meeting with Ukrainian President Vladimir Zelensky, Trump praised the Ukrainian war effort, a notable shift in tone for him. Top policymakers in the alliance meeting with Trump said other leaders took turns praising defense spending increases and efforts to strengthen NATO after comments from the host, Turkish President Recep Tayyip Erdogan, and the U.S. President. The main message was about unity, Estonian Defense Minister Hanno Pevkur said in an interview after the meeting. It was more optimistic than maybe many were afraid of. Trump did press NATO countries to meet spending targets, and sooner rather than later, which is also okay for us, because we've been saying that for the last 4 years, Pevkur said. German Chancellor Friedrich Merz said that Trump listened attentively to others, and that the U.S. president ended his remarks by saying that there is a feeling of love in the air. Merz credited Trump with pushing Europe to spend more on the continent's defenses, which he said other U.S. presidents had requested well before Trump assumed office. "The president is now doing it in a different way, but the result speaks for itself," the German leader said. "And perhaps, to put it somewhat bluntly, the Europeans' free riding is now over." The narrative of harmony ended the day on a very different note than the one on which it started. Earlier Wednesday, Trump's repetition of his bid for Greenland threatened to revive a dispute that has sparked European fury and fear, perhaps more than anything else, during his time in office. Just before the closed-door meeting, Danish Prime Minister Mette Frederiksen had declared that her country would defend its territory as Trump returned to his demand for control of Greenland. Tensions between Trump and U.S. allies had soared earlier this year as he seemed to push NATO to a breaking point with threats to seize the vast Arctic expanse that is an autonomous territory of Denmark. After European leaders stood up to the president, Trump backed down in January, saying he had reached the outlines of a deal brokered by NATO Secretary General Mark Rutte. But almost as soon as he arrived to meet NATO counterparts in Turkey, Trump told reporters that Greenland should be controlled by the United States, not by Denmark.
The president said he planned to use the annual meeting, which gathers leaders of NATO's 32 nations, to relay my problems. Greenland is a big problem for us, he added. Laying out his complaints about fellow NATO members, states, Trump also took aim at the hesitation of European allies to get embroiled in the U.S.-Israeli war against Iran. I'm not happy with NATO, Trump had said repeatedly, sitting alongside Root before the mood shifted at the closed-door meeting. European leaders have sought to distance themselves from the war, which is unpopular across much of the continent, although some nations, including Germany and Britain, lent their bases and airspace to the U.S. bombing campaign. Privately, Root has noted to Trump the significant European outlays on U.S. defense and technology, cautioning that if the U.S. scares Europe into worrying it could turn into an enemy, countries will pull back investments no matter how hard Trump pressures them, officials familiar with Root's strategy say. In some cases, a rift has already started, as major European companies shift their platforms toward European software, and some capitals push to limit spending on U.S. systems to curb reliance. If we are spending more money, it is not to spend it on non-European systems, French President Emmanuel Macron told reporters Wednesday. Macron added that France and its European neighbors are here to replace military assets as Washington pulls back from NATO. At the meeting on Wednesday, the tone was unusually positive. Four senior officials who were inside the room said, speaking on the condition of anonymity, to be candid. Even Spanish Prime Minister Pedro Sanchez, who has tangled with Trump on defense spending and his opposition to the Iran war, took a turn to praise his leadership, they said. Trump had started the day threatening to cease trade relations with Spain, which runs a trade deficit with the U.S. Spain is chief among the European nations that blocked U.S. access to their airspace for attacks on Tehran. Don't even talk to them, Trump said. They're hopeless. They're bad people. Yet Sanchez later told reporters that he had an informal chat with Trump, including about the World Cup. There was no tension. On the contrary, it was all kind words, he said. Trump's silence about Greenland at the formal meeting sparked speculation about why he had brought it up in front of the press, one of the officials said, and whether it was an attempt to pressure Denmark in negotiations. Many leaders were happy to accept Wednesday's version of Trump, but resigned to the head-snapping nature of their relationship, the official said, adding that fresh fights were likely eventually. NATO diplomats had expected Trump to use the two-day gathering in the Turkish capital to lament Europe's criticism of his war with Iran, war of its long-standing reliance on U.S. protections. But his comments on Greenland caught some off guard. Frederiksen had said in recent months that she didn't believe the ordeal was truly over, even after Root assuaged Trump with promises of increasing the NATO and U.S. military presence in the Arctic. Arriving at the summit early Wednesday, Frederiksen said Denmark's position is as clear as it has been all through. Greenland is, of course, not for sale. We are a sovereign state, she told reporters, and we need everybody to respect our territorial integrity. The Danish leader noted that NATO was meant to ensure allies help defend each other from outside threats. European officials say Trump's public skepticism about defending U.S. allies has spurred a reckoning over Article 5, which states that an attack against one NATO ally should be considered an attack on all members. Still, in a joint declaration about after Wednesday's summit, which Trump signed, leaders reaffirmed commitment to their defense pact, also pledging that Europe would keep backing Ukraine and assume a bigger role at NATO. European leaders say they are not simply appeasing Trump, but rearming to prepare for a potential confrontation with Russia as trust in the U.S. wavers. Still, NATO officials came to the summit flashing big numbers that could appeal to Trump, signing weapons deals and highlighting the hundreds of billions of dollars that European nations have recently diverted to defense and security. Our arms deal floated before the summit did not immediately materialize, however.
Trump departed without announcing a final decision to allow Turkey to purchase American F-35 fighter jets. Root, who has gone to great lengths with his flattery to keep Trump on side, heaped fresh praise on the U.S. president Wednesday for pressuring European nations to raise their military spending as he sought to de-escalate once again. "Grab the win. It's there. You did this," Root told the president. The NATO chief has maintained that there is a good process in negotiations on Greenland, home to about 56,000, mostly Inuit people. Technical talks between U.S., Danish, and Greenland officials began after Root defused the crisis in January, but officials say they have yielded few concrete results. Talks have previously broached increasing the presence of U.S. troops or bases in Greenland, offering the U.S. greater access to investment in mineral extraction, and for a multi-layered air defense system called Golden Dome. E. Jean Carroll must be paid $5 million award from Trump's suit, judge says. A federal judge Wednesday ordered that E. Jean Carroll receive the $5 million awarded to her by a jury that found President Donald Trump had sexually abused and defamed her. The order, which Trump quickly appealed, came after the U.S. Supreme Court last week declined his petition to take up the case. Carroll, a writer, had in 2019 accused Trump of sexually assaulting her in the mid-1990s. Trump responded with repeated denials and verbal attacks on Carroll, leading her to file two civil lawsuits against him. After the first lawsuit went to trial in 2023, jurors awarded Carroll $5 million in damages. The outcome was upheld by a federal appeals court panel in 2024. The Supreme Court let the judgment stand and did not offer an explanation about why it did not take the case. In a two-page order filed Wednesday, U.S. District Judge Louis A. Kaplan in New York pointed to the Supreme Court denial in concluding that Carroll should receive the money and interest that had accrued. After Kaplan's order, Trump's attorneys filed a notice of appeal to the U.S. Court of Appeals for the Second Circuit. Carroll's other lawsuit against Trump went to trial in early 2024, leading to a much larger financial penalty for him. The jury in that case ordered Trump to pay Carroll more than $83 million for defaming her, a judgment that was upheld by an appeals court. In a filing on Wednesday asking the Supreme Court to reconsider denying his appeal of the $5 million case, an attorney for Trump said it was needed because he imminently planned to ask the justices to hear his appeal of the $83 million case. Trump's appeal of the $83 million case will overwhelmingly likely bear on the proper disposition of the $5 million one, the filing stated. Attorneys for Trump did not respond to a request for comment about the filings Wednesday. A representative for Carroll declined comment. Trump has roundly criticized Carroll, her cases against him, and the verdicts in them, deriding Carroll's allegations as fiction. During one of her cases against Trump, Carroll testified that his rhetoric had damaged her reputation and prompted a torrent of harassing, threatening messages. The day after the Supreme Court declined to hear Trump's appeal in the $5 million case, attorneys for Carroll wrote in a court filing that it was time for this case to end. Carroll was entitled to the judgment plus interest, which amounts to more than $5.7 million in total, the attorneys wrote. There was no need to further delay paying her, the lawyers said, adding that the Supreme Court was unlikely to reconsider its action. Carroll had agreed to repeated delays in receiving the payment, the attorneys continued, but that cooperation ends today. Attorneys for Trump, meanwhile, wrote Tuesday that the money should not be disbursed until the Supreme Court weighs in on Trump's latest request. If the money is dispersed, they said, Trump faces an unrecoverable loss because Carroll has said she plans to give away the money, so it likely cannot be recovered. And next, we got your opinion from Karine Haja. Who vetted Graham Plattner? Anyone? Democrats want a fighter badly enough to sacrifice their standards. Imagine the ecstasy Democrats felt when they first found Graham Plattner. The party, which lost chunks of its working-class base to Donald Trump in 2024, had discovered a Maine
in Maine, a gruff-talking, flannel-wearing, oyster-shucking, progressive man of the people. It made him the perfect person to challenge Senator Susan Collins, the Republican incumbent who had vanquished every opponent she'd faced since 1996. In all the excitement, though, it seemed that the party ditched proper vetting. The result was that the 41-year-old political novice was covering up a Nazi tattoo 2 months into the campaign. Democrats evidently reasoned that a checkered past in the Trump era needn't tank a political career, and so party loyalty lined up behind the self-described vegetable-growing, psychedelics-taking socialist. Never mind that doing so normalized what would have been considered disqualifying behavior a year before. When an ally who challenges power is under attack, one prominent Democrat advised in June, party members need to fight harder. That ethos meant that until Jenny Resicott alleged this week that Plattner raped her in 2021, Democrats had taken to excusing the inexcusable. The Totenkopf on his chest, he didn't know any better. Online posts suggesting rape, victims should take some responsibility for themselves. The candidate had grown. He shouldn't be judged for sexting with women who weren't his wife, and the allegations of mere physical abuse from an ex-girlfriend were probably politically motivated. She was a Republican, after all. Seems like a lot of nothing, one senator wrote last month. To counter Collins' record, Democrats put their trust in Morris Katz, a now 27-year-old alumnus of Zoran Mamdani's New York City mayoral campaign, who helped produce the video that sent Plattner into the progressive stratosphere. The aspiring poem, moated into frame with the Maine coastline as a backdrop, interspersed with shots of kettlebell swinging, wood chopping machismo, and vows to fight the oligarchy. Plattner wasn't just an aesthetic match. He shared activist radical urban politics, too. The party needed something different, and the bet seemed to pay off. Plattner won his primary on June 9th. Yet in shielding their old polish, Democrats along the way also dropped all sense of standards, too. Candidates rarely tick all the boxes on ideology and image, and a few shallow scratches would have revealed deep flaws in Plattner's candidacy. Put aside the long list of personal scandals, the oyster man, which, by the way, isn't a term actual oyster farmers use, turned out not to be the working-class kid he portrayed on stage. The facade started to crack somewhere between revelations about his private schooling, his dad helping out with his mortgage, and his mom's restaurant being his biggest client. Genevieve McDonald, Plattner's former political director, was one of the first people to warn Democrats that their vetting failure was turning into willful blindness. She quit the campaign last October after learning about his trove of Reddit posts. Despite his denials, the archive of offensive internet commentary revealed that he knew what the skull on his chest meant. I was an outcast of the Maine Democratic Party for a number of months due to my refusal to accept Plattner as a viable candidate, McDonald told me. There were a number of red flags it chose to ignore because it thought he could win. Allegations of rape made by a woman who sympathizes with Plattner's platform were finally what did it. Plattner denies those too, but on Monday, state party leadership urged him to drop out. It was clear for months that Plattner was a moral liability, and yet the apologies continued. Coaxed by the fawning hosts at Pod Save America, the quartet of former Obama staffers, the party was willing to buy Plattner's excuses to harness his working-class bona fides. I hope everyone with reservations takes a little time to get to know the real-life version of him, not what the algorithm throws in our faces, John Favreau wrote in April. But people in Maine did get to know him, and the gruffness wasn't translating into actual working-class appeal. As of last week, Plattner trailed Collins by 21 points among non-college-educated Mainers, but led by 37 among white college-educated voters. McDonald, a former commercial fisherman, told me that working-class Mainers don't act like Plattner or accept that type of behavior. But the basic decency of those Maine voters was lost on Dems after the sexting story broke in late May. Plattner rushed to assure senators that nothing worse was coming. Senator Tina Smith, Democrat of Minnesota, said she left the meeting excited.
Senator Elizabeth Warren, Democrat of Massachusetts, was reported as saying there was a difference between marriage problems and alleged sexual assault. Senator Bernie Sanders, Independent of Vermont, disliked the distraction, saying the party should be focusing on the crisis facing the working class and electing people of the guts to stand up to the oligarchs who control our country. Each has since called on him to drop out. The debacle was able to fester in the first place because of another party failure, the absence of a central message. Instead of finding one, the Senate Democratic leader, Chuck Schumer, New York, reverted to the habit of anointing an older, and in this case, reluctant, establishment figure, Governor Janet Mills, who would have been the oldest freshman senator ever, ran on a forgettable platform of anti-Trump resistance. In the end, Schumer didn't give her enough support to have a fighting chance. She suspended her campaign in April. Democrats' 2024 defeat sent them on a desperate hunt for a new hero. They're back where they started, struggling to connect with working-class voters and scrambling to find an alternative who can beat a strong Republican. Under state law, Platner had to drop out by 5 p.m. on July 13th in order for Maine Democrats to nominate someone else by July 27th. That's a tight turnaround, and on Wednesday evening, the Oyster Man called it quits in a social media video saying that for the movement to continue, it can't be me. True enough. And good riddance.

Welcome, listeners. This is Karen, coming to you from the Talking Information Center. And today, July 9th, I will be reading the New York Times. I'll start with the first story on the front page. Inflation faces sharp slowdown. The global economy is set to slow sharply in 2026 after the war with Iran disrupted energy supply chains and triggered a fresh bout of inflation, the International Monetary Fund warned on Wednesday. The forecasts reflect the damaging toll from the decision by the United States and Israel to attack Iran this year. Those attacks spurred Iranian retaliation on energy infrastructure in the region, destabilizing a world economy that had already been rocked by the COVID-19 pandemic and Russia's war on Ukraine. Global output is poised to fall to 3% in 2026 from 3.5% last year, according to an update for the IMF's World Economic Outlook. That is slightly slower than the fund's April projection of 3.1% growth, underscoring the protracted nature of the conflict. The forecast remains subject to considerable uncertainty. Attacks on tankers trying to transit the Strait of Hormuz this week have raised doubts about the durability of the recent ceasefire between the United States and Iran. And on Tuesday, the United States rescinded a waiver on sanctions that would have allowed more Iranian oil to be sold on global markets. President Trump cast doubt on the truce at a NATO meeting in Turkey on Wednesday when he said, "I think it's over." Shipping traffic through the strait was obstructed for months, sending energy prices higher and pushing up consumer prices around the world. The IMF expects global inflation will rise to 4.7% in 2026 from 4.1% in 2025 because of elevated commodity prices. Although the 2026 outlook is slightly darker, the IMF said the global economy was proving to be relatively resilient. Global growth in the first quarter of the year was stronger than projected, as renewable energy helped blunt the effect of higher oil prices and investments in artificial intelligence powered output. The global economy as a whole has so far weathered the shock from the war better than feared, the IMF economists wrote in the report. Oil-producing countries in the Middle East have been hit hardest by the war and are expected to face sharp contractions this year. The outlook for Iran, however, was modestly upgraded since April, as U.S. sanctions on its toll oil exports were temporarily relaxed. This week, the Trump administration revoked a 60-day license allowing the sale of Iranian energy products after tankers were attacked trying to pass through the Strait of Hormuz. Nations that consume the most energy are also facing an output crunch from higher oil prices. Growth in India is expected to decline to 6.4% this year from 7.7%. In 2025. Output in China is projected to decline from 4.6% to from 5% last year. Output projections in the United States held steady from April at 2.3% as oil exports and technology investments buttressed growth. High gas prices have been a political concern in the United States, but Kevin M. Warsh, the new chairman of the Federal Reserve, said last week that inflation risks had eased in the weeks since he took over. Speaking at a gathering in Europe last week, he reiterated his pledge to deliver price stability after an extended period in which the central bank had missed its 2% target. Our next story from the front page. U.S. strikes Iran for a second day after Trump says truce is over. American military forces launched attacks on Iran for a second straight day on Wednesday, hours after President Trump
said that he believed that a temporary truce he signed with Iran was over, and called its leaders scum and evil people. U.S. Central Command, which oversees operations in the Middle East, said the attacks on Wednesday were intended to further degrade Iran's ability to threaten ships in the Strait of Hormuz, the critical oil and gas route off Iran's southern coast. Iranian state media reported explosions across parts of southern Iran, including in Konark and nearby Shebahar, two coastal cities east of the Strait of Hormuz, and the sound of warplanes flying over Kish, a small coral island 10 miles off the Iranian coast. A state television reporter said two projectiles had struck Abu Musa, an Iranian-controlled island in the Persian Gulf. The United States is holding Iran accountable for recent unjustified aggression against commercial shipping and civilian crews freely navigating a vital international waterway, Central Command said in a statement. Mr. Trump, posting on Truth Social, said the strikes were carried out in retribution for Iranian attacks on ships this week. The strikes came hours after Iran fired a barrage of missiles and drones across the Persian Gulf in retaliation for a wave of American attacks on Iranian targets on Tuesday. With both sides accusing each other of violating the truce and some Iranian media outlets calling for the deal to be torn up entirely, the ceasefire that Iran and the United States signed 3 weeks ago appears to be on the verge of collapse. Ship traffic in the Strait of Hormuz had already ground to a halt after the United States accused Iran of striking three commercial vessels in the waterway. Speaking at the NATO summit in Ankara, Turkey, earlier on Wednesday, Mr. Trump had foreshadowed the latest attacks on Iran, saying he was going to hit the country hard in the coming hours. He also said he was once again considering taking Karg Island, the hub of Iran's oil industry, and could reimpose a blockade on ships entering and leaving Iranian port that the U.S. military lifted just 3 weeks ago. The conflict, which began when American and Israeli forces attacked Iran in late February, has been characterized by a dizzying back and forth between intermittent strikes and talks aimed at securing peace. The uncertainty has roiled the global economy, largely because the war throttled the flow of oil and gas.

Strait of Hormuz and paved the way for negotiations. It left some of the thorniest issues, including the fate of Iran's stockpile of highly enriched uranium and the future of its nuclear program, to be sorted out during a 60-day period. The talks have been paused this week while Iran holds funeral ceremonies for Ayatollah Ali Khamenei, the supreme leader who was killed in an Israeli strike on the first day of the war. But Mr. Trump indicated on Wednesday he was not eager to restart negotiations. Our next story from the front page. Why Democrats would probably come out ahead if Plattner dropped out. It may only be a matter of time before Graham Plattner drops out of the main Senate race. If he does, it's too soon to say who might replace him, but it's not too early to suggest that his replacement would probably be a modest favorite against Susan Collins, the longtime Republican incumbent. The same couldn't be said for Mr. Plattner, even before he faced a rape accusation on Monday. If the race does get reset, it will be an enormous break for Democrats. Without a victory in Maine, their path to control of the Senate is extremely challenging, not just in 2026, but potentially even if they secure the tie-breaking vice presidency in 2028. It would be an exaggeration to say Mr. Plattner was doomed before the latest allegation, but his candidacy was already in a lot of trouble. To take one example from last week's New York Times Siena poll of Maine, 30% of Mr. Plattner's own supporters said his various controversies were making them question whether they could support him. Although he led Ms. Collins in the poll by 2 percentage points, it was an open question whether he would be able to withstand another round of controversy, and another round seemed all but inevitable. The extraordinary speed with which Mr. Plattner's loyalists pushed him to withdraw after the allegation Monday is partly a reflection of how badly he was wounded. He was already near the breaking point. Mr. Plattner has denied the rape allegation, but said he is taking the time to reflect on the best path forward for his candidacy. If he drops out by next Monday, the Maine Democratic Party will get to choose his replacement. It would have until July 27th to select a new nominee. And my colleague, Reed Epstein, reports that Maine Democrats are considering several means of doing so, from a pop-up convention to a statewide caucus. Most of the likeliest Democratic replacements aren't especially well-known statewide or nationally, but in this political environment, Ms. Collins would be in jeopardy against any one of them. On paper, this is a race the Democrats should win. Yes, Ms. Collins has won many times before, despite Maine's Democratic lean, but that does not mean she should be expected to defy political gravity forever. Over the last decade, all of the great electoral overperformers have watched the nation's polarizing politics gradually pull their standing back to earth and drag congressional election results into closer alignment with presidential results. This is even true for Ms. Collins. Her 9-point victory in 2020 was impressive, was her smallest re-election margin. There's every indication that her support has continued to erode over the last 6 years. A majority of likely voters said they had unfavorable view of her in the latest Times Siena poll. That would not usually be enough for a Republican to win a Democratic-leaning state. And a midterm election ought to make it especially challenging for Ms. Collins to hold on. Historically, midterms tend to be a referendum on the party in power, and Maine likely voters said they prefer Democrat to Republican control of the Senate by 12 points in the last time Siena poll. Of course, Ms. Collins was still quite competitive against Mr. Plattner, but that was at least partly because of Mr. Plattner's weaknesses. After all, a majority of voters said they also had an unfavorable view of Mr. Plattner even before the latest allegation.
and while Ms. Collins may no longer be a political juggernaut, she was very well suited to capitalize

on the liabilities of a candidate like Mr. Plattner. She was not loved, but she was broadly acceptable according to our polling. She was viewed as moderate, moral experienced, and effective by clear majorities of the voters. She may have been a particularly good fit for women, and especially older women, who may have been repelled by Mr. Plattner's conduct. Women 65 and over backed Miss Collins by 3 points in the poll, even though those same respondents, when asked how they voted in 2024, collectively backed Kamala Harris by 28 points. In contrast, Mr. Plattner's distinctive political profile as a working-class progressive populist didn't leave such an obvious mark on the race. He failed to make good on his promise to appeal to blue-collar voters. White voters with a college degree backed Miss Collins 59-36. Only 35% of them said they had a favorable view of Mr. Plattner, and two-thirds said he would oppose President Trump too much. The poll didn't contain much indication that Mr. Plattner's problem was ideological. In fact, a slightly greater share of Maine likely voters, 47%, said the Democratic Party was too far to the left, compared with the 45% who said Mr. Plattner was too far to the left. This may be surprising, as he was the anti-establishment progressive in the primary, but his views are basically consistent with the ideological center of the Democratic Party nowadays. Economically populist, opposed to aiding Israel, but not a self-identified democratic socialist. Of course, it's possible that Democrats would still be better off with a more moderate candidate, perhaps especially against Miss Collins, who is competitive in large part because she's a moderate among Republicans. It's just hard to say that Mr. Plattner's views were the obstacle to his success, given that Maine usually votes for Democrats. With a different candidate, the race might be likelier to be about Ms. Collins' support for Mr. Trump than a test of character. If so, Maine would seem to have a much better chance of voting Democratic again. Another story from the front page. Iraqis turn out in droves to mourn Khamenei and show solidarity. Hundreds of thousands of mourners filled the streets of the Iraqi cities of Najaf and Karbala on Wednesday, chanting, praying, and weeping for Iran's supreme leader, Ayatollah Ali Khamenei, as they pushed their way to the convoy carrying his coffin. It was a frenzied outpouring of grief for another nation's ruler, one who, as a preeminent Shiite Muslim cleric and political strategist, spent decades extending Iran's influence deep into Iraq and across the Middle East. He was our guardian and protector, and we are here today to return the favor, said Rabab Jassim, a 45-year-old homemaker who arrived in Jahaf at 3 a.m. from Baghdad to join the ceremony. My heart is on fire, she said, bursting into tears. The procession followed 5 days of funeral services and mass mourning inside Iran for Ayatollah Khamenei, who was killed in the first U.S.-Israeli strikes that launched the war on Iran in February. His body was set to be flown back to Iran after the commemorations, and he was expected to be buried on Thursday in his hometown, the northeastern city of Mashhad. I'll turn now to the international page for news. Le Pen launches presidential campaign in a twist for French politics. For more than a year, it seemed that France was moving on from Marine Le Pen, the veteran right-wing leader and longtime challenger for the presidency. After she was convicted of embezzlement in March 2025 and barred from running for office, many assumed her protege, Jordan Bardella, would run in her stead in next year's presidential race. On Wednesday, it was as if she had never been away. Less than a day after an appeals court
upheld her conviction but lifted the ban. Ms. Le Pen began her presidential campaign in the small town of La Flèche, 160 miles southwest of Paris, capping a stunning reversal that has returned her to the forefront of French politics. The messy event, where she was met with both cheering supporters and angry protesters, perfectly captured the spirit of the divided country in the wake of her announcement. "We are starting our presidential campaign," Ms. Le Pen said to a clutch of journalists crowding around her at the town market. Supporters tried to move close, and protesters whistled and banged pots nearby. "I am not going to spend the presidential campaign giving you legal analysis," she said, referring to the court's decision. "What I want now is for us to talk about politics, because the future of the French people is at stake." Ms. Le Pen's return has stirred up political landscape less than a year before an election next April for a successor to President Emmanuel Macron, who has reached his term limit. Her decision to run, even after the judges upheld her conviction, came as a surprise. Before the court's decision, she had suggested she would not run if she was convicted and therefore not able to campaign freely. Centrist and leftist candidates who had been preparing to run against the relatively inexperienced Mr. Bardella must now compete against a seasoned political leader. Ms. Le Pen is already riding high in the polls and could be closer than ever to the presidency on her fourth attempt. Yet with a court case still hanging over her, she said she would appeal the conviction again as France's highest court. She faces questions about her integrity that might not have been directed at Mr. Bardella. She joins many candidates already in the race, including Edouard Philippe and Gabriel Attal, both centrist former prime ministers. Jean-Luc Mélenchon, a hard-left former lawmaker and longtime presidential challenger, and Bruno Retailleau, a conservative former interior minister. Recent opinion surveys by the Ipsos and IOP market research firms show that Ms. Le Pen leads them all at least by 10 percentage points. Our next story from the international page. Western Europe had its hottest June on record. Western Europe experienced its hottest June on record last month, scientists said Thursday, as a long heat wave toppled records across France, Britain, Spain, and other countries. On average, June's temperatures across Western Europe were 3.5% degrees Celsius and 5.5 degrees Fahrenheit above their normal levels from the past few decades, according to Copernicus, the European Union's climate monitoring service. Previously, the region's hottest June on record was June of last year. For the planet as a whole, it was the second warmest June on the books, Copernicus said. The globe last month was 1.39 degrees Celsius, or 2.5 degrees Fahrenheit, hotter than it was at the start of the industrial era, when humans began heating the planet by burning oil, gas, and coal at an enormous scale. Together, these records reflect a climate system continuing to accumulate heat, said Samantha Burgess, a climate scientist with Copernicus. The result is increasingly intense heat waves, a persistently warm ocean, and growing risks for people, ecosystems, and infrastructure across Europe and beyond. Last month's intense heat in Western Europe came weeks after an earlier round of stifling heat in May, and it eased off shortly before temperatures in parts of the region began to soar yet again this week. June temperature records were beaten by sizable margins in parts of England, Spain, Germany, the Netherlands, and Switzerland. France recorded its hottest day nationwide, not merely for June, but for any month, and it did so not once, but 3 days in a row. The atmospheric patterns that create prolonged episodes of unrelenting summer heat are not new, but they now occur against a backdrop of temperatures that are being driven higher on average by the buildup of carbon dioxide and other heat-trapping gases
in the atmosphere from the burning of fossil fuels. This allows temperature during heat waves to climb more easily to record-breaking heights. Scientists who assessed June's heat in Western Europe concluded that climate change had greatly increased the chances that such a large section of the continent would experience such high temperatures for a month. The likelihood of such a severe heat wave had risen, the researchers said, even compared with 2003, when another extreme hot spell caused more than 70,000 excess deaths in Europe. In France, health authorities reported 1,000 excess deaths during three of the country's hottest days in June. 85% of the dead were 65 or older, though increases in excess mortality were recorded across all age groups, the country's health agency said. Scientists this week estimated the total number of heat-related deaths in France last month may have exceeded 2,700. Our last story from the international page. Will Prince Harry's trip to Britain repair or deepen the royal rift? It promised to be a moment to mend fences. Prince Harry and his wife Meghan and their two children were set to return to Britain for the first time in years. The planned visit, officially to promote Harry's charity competition for military veterans, carried the tantalizing possibility of a reunion with King Charles III and perhaps even of a photo op with his grandchildren. That would be the latest step in the gradual détente between Charles and his second son after Harry and Meghan renounced their royal titles and moved to the United States in 2020. But the visit so far has been overshadowed by confusion over the details of Harry's travel plans. A flurry of briefings from Buckingham Palace and the prince's team in recent days, including contrary claims about whether the prince would stay at Buckingham Palace or not, has laid bare just how out of sync the two sides seem to be. The drama has left the public and the British news media to gawk and gossip about what is happening behind the scenes. Harry, 41, who arrived in Britain Monday evening, lives in California with his American-born wife, Meghan, and their children, Archie and Lilibet. The four have not been to Britain together since Queen Elizabeth II's Platinum Jubilee in 2022. The last time Meghan joined her husband in the country was at Elizabeth's funeral later that year. Even before his father's reign, the rift between Harry and the rest of the royals had grown deep. His legal battles against the tabloid press were a departure from the family's long-standing tradition to never complain, never explain. And Harry and Meghan's very public airing of their grievances, including in an Oprah interview, a tell-all memoir, and a documentary, even as they repeatedly voiced a need for privacy, did not help. But the visit offered a moment for potential rapprochement. Harry and his family were expected to travel together to London, a journey that could present Charles, 77, with his grandchildren. It is not clear now whether Meghan and the children will come to Britain at all. Harry's team raised concerns when the British authorities confirmed last week that the family would not receive publicly funded security. In the days before the trip, the conversation across the news media turned to speculation as tense family negotiations appeared to play out in public. Weary, wary palace braced for Prince Harry's UK trip, read an online headline in the Daily Mail. Any lingering questions of whether Harry would cancel his visit at the last minute were resolved when he arrived in the country Monday evening. But Meghan and the couple's two children would not join him on the London leg of the trip, a person close to the family had previously said, and it remains to be seen whether they would take part in other portions of the trip later in the week.
Harry's trip will begin in the capital and continue later in the week with a stop in Birmingham for the start of a one-year countdown of the 2027 Invictus Games, a competition he founded for wounded soldiers. I'll turn now to the op-ed page and the editorials. The first one is from Roundtable in its opinion. Trump's intervention had an impact. Three writers on America's heartbreaking World Cup exit. By Marcela Mora Arroyo, Anton Yeager, and Rowan Ricardo Phillips, John Gita, and Tim Schneider. The World Cup has reached new heights of cinematic excitement with glorious upsets, last gasp turnarounds, and controversies galore. In a written online conversation, the Times opinion editors, John Gita and Tim Schneider, hosted Marcela Mora Arroyo, a soccer writer, Anton Yeager, a contributing opinion writer, and Rowan Ricardo Phillips, a poet and sports writer, to discuss the United States-Belgium match, the state of the tournament, nationalism in sport, and in politics, and of course, video assistant referee intervention from a certain national leader. Tim Schneider. Let's start with Monday night's game, a big win for Belgium over a slightly hapless United States side. What did you all make of it? Marcella. I think it's fair to say soccer was the winner. It was redemption. Anton Yeager. One of the downsides of being an avid Belgian fan is that your team rarely, if ever, plays stress-free games. Exceptionally, I watch Monday night's duel without clenching my teeth. Belgian matches are extremely dependent on mood, and luckily the team received some foreign backing after this week's meddlesomeness. Not as spectacular and exhilarating as the éclat against Senegal, but relaxing, a building Belgium rarity. Rowan Ricardo Phillips. I think slightly hapless is being kind. For all the confidence surrounding the Americans before kickoff, they ran into a team that was simply operating at a different level. The deeper problem isn't talent so much as identity. The United States still doesn't seem to know exactly what it wants to be in tournaments like this. The best national teams arrive with a recognizable way of playing that survives pressure, adversity, and substitutions. The United States still looks like a collection of players serving for a collective idea. John Gita, you all alluded to a non-soccer event leading up to the match. Until this one, President Trump had not interfered or really been a factor in the tournament. And then he was. Did his intervention, seemingly pressuring FIFA to drop the suspension for the U.S. striker Foller and Balogun, matter to the game last night? Mora, I think without a doubt Trump's intervention had an impact on the game last night. Perhaps Mauricio Pochettino, the U.S. coach, could have handled matters differently, but his open support for the decision left his players vulnerable. It's as if a good campaign that had the support of plenty of people around the world was undone in a single, hideous, off-the-pitch saga. And the players didn't look comfortable, especially Balogun, who clearly was the main victim. Phillips, the U.S. players say it didn't matter, and that's what they would say. But it certainly mattered to the Belgians, who played with a sense of greater stakes, that they were defending the game against crude intrusions of political power. Belgium's captain, Yuri Tielemans, acknowledged it was motivating. Overturning this wasn't just a joke. It was Belgium's way of saying that soccer, not political intervention, had settled the matter. The big tell was that Balogun made a beeline directly to Rudi Garcia, the Belgium coach, after the match to explain himself. You don't do that if what happened wasn't on your mind. Yeager, as I said, mood dependency looms large for Belgium in these tournaments. It has already cost them a few games that seem perfectly winnable. I find it hard to see how they could have found the zest for this game without the presidential interference hovering over it. Nothing fuels aggression like a sense of unfairness, and aggression is precisely what Belgium needs. So I'd say it was critical,
but not indefensible. At the same time, Belgian's play-acting as anti-imperialist spearhead did come across as rather cheap. Last time I looked, NATO is still headquartered in Brussels. Gita. Rowan, Marcella noted that plenty of people globally had become enamored with the U.S. team. The team certainly seemed quite popular in the United States, a rare point of consensus in a country with deep political divisions. What does this mean for U.S. soccer and U.S. politics? Phillips, I think this means more for U.S. soccer than for U.S. politics. For U.S. soccer, it felt like a threshold. In some ways, the United States still occupies the place it has for just about every World Cup it has appeared in. Good enough to command attention, not good enough to shape the tournament. Yet the old question of whether soccer has arrived in America now feels exhausted. Soccer is here. The harder question is whether the American game can produce not only talent, markets, and attention, but also a recognizable soccer culture, a way of playing, thinking, losing, learning, and remembering together. Another article from the op-ed page, Can the United States Hold On? By Nicholas Kristof. Our 250th birthday party seems to me as divisive and troubled and angst-ridden as America itself. The evacuation of crowds from the Washington Mall because of extreme weather captured the moment. President Trump tries to defy and deny natural forces of climate change, even as they shape our lives. Under Trump, America is doubling down on fossil fuels and allowing China to dominate green energy technologies that will be central to the 21st century economy. Myopia squared, and not a good omen. In that sense, our unsettled birthday makes me ponder the fates of some places I have visited over the years. Kaifeng is today a sleepy Chinese city on the Yellow River, but a millennium ago it was probably the most important place in the world. It was then China's capital and was crowded with a population of about 1 million. London's population then was about 15,000. Other contenders for global leadership in the year 1000 were the Byzantine Empire based in Constantinople, the Abbasid Caliphate based in Baghdad, and Ghaznavid Empire in West Asia, headquartered in what is now Ghazni, Afghanistan. None were able to adapt and preserve themselves. So I wonder, can the United States hold on? Will the United States still be vibrant on our 500th birthday? Or will we go the way of Byzantium and Abbasids? Our vulnerabilities are obvious, with two-thirds of America saying we're pretty seriously off on the wrong track. I worry in particular that we are undermining the tripartite approach that has made the United States dominant, starting with heavy investments in human capital, such as education. The United States was a world leader in mass education in the 19th and 20th century, but we now rank ninth in reading, 16th in science, and 34th in math, according to the PISA Global Rankings of Student Test Scores. Human capital is also about our health and well-being, and that likewise is discouraging. The United States now ranks 61st in life expectancy globally, according to the World Bank. A second prong of America's growth path was the welcome we, inconsistently and imperfectly at times, offered immigrants. When my father was on a ship in New York Harbor, arriving as a refugee in 1952, a Boston woman next to him on the deck welcomed him as a young American. He was awed that he, a refugee who couldn't even speak English, was being hailed as an American before he even set foot on American soil.
For now, that welcome mat has mostly been removed, except perhaps for white refugees from South Africa. The number of foreign graduate students studying in American universities last year fell 12% from the year before, and further declines are expected. The third element of America growth formula, a reliance on free markets, remains largely intact, at least by international standards. But inequality appears to have soared since 1980, and there's evidence that while some inequality is necessary for growth, too much dampens it. The dollar remains overwhelmingly the world's currency, but has weakened, and its supremacy is being challenged at the edges. And it's more than that. What do we mean by the revolution? John Adams asked in an 1850 letter to Thomas Jefferson. He answered his own question, saying that revolution was not a war, but rather something that unfolded in the minds of the people. Yes, true, our animating ideas of equality, of opportunity, of openness to immigration, were in part rhetorical flourishes, for that they don't explain Jim Crow, the Chinese Exclusion Act, or tight curbs on Jewish immigration. But these ideas were aspirational, and over the centuries they inspired real progress. Now I fear we've retreated even from the aspirations. As I see it, we've lost two wars in the past dozen years, one against the Afghan Taliban and one against Iran just this year, not to mention last year losing a trade war with China. We may be retreating from NATO and from efforts to buttress Taiwan. Our position, divided at home and weakening abroad, is reminiscent of the decline of the great powers in the past, not just the Abbasids and the Ghaznavids, but also Spain in 1588 and Britain in the late 19th century. Still, for all the uncertainties about our trajectories, I think I'm a bit more optimistic than many of my fellow Americans. Maybe that's because my wife and I were in small-town America, Ashland, Oregon, for a theater festival on July 4th. Ashland's annual Independence Day parade was an uplifting celebration that included free American flags and popsicles, a military flyover, and parade's participants calling for universal health care and welcoming immigrants. Far from the toxicity of Washington, D.C., it captured all the contradictions and beauty of our country. My very guarded optimism about America's long-run prospects is based on three factors. First, we appear to have maintained an edge, partly by importing scientists and technology, which since the dawn of the Industrial Revolution has been a driver of progress and global leadership. Then it was the steam engine and spinning jenny. Now it is artificial intelligence, material science, and biotechnology. And our technological sophistication pairs well with the world's deepest financial markets, with American stocks accounting for roughly 2/3 of global stock value, compared with less than 30% in 1988. Second, other nations have their own problems. Our principal competitor for now is China, which has enormous strength, but also is aging fast and declining in population, and is led by an aging dictator. Third, prophecies of American decline are nothing new. My hopes of the long continuous of this union are extinct, John Quincy Adams wrote in 1834 during a crisis in South Carolina. In the 1980s and 90s, when I was a foreign correspondent in Asia, it was Japan as number one. And in the 2000s, experts debated in which year China's economy would surpass America's. Now some believe that may never happen. And the United States has not seen the collapse of population growth that many other industrial countries have. Our more youthful population, partly because of immigration,
confers vitality and vigor. So I don't believe that our decline is inevitable, but much will depend on whether we have the wisdom to revert to our proven strategy of investing in human capital, welcoming immigrants, and embracing free markets against a backdrop of some equality. Onward to the 500th. Leave the op-ed page and turn to stories from some of the other pages.

inside the CDC's mad scramble to meet Kennedy's demands. Less than 24 hours after Robert F. Kennedy Jr. became the nation's health secretary, his press secretary delivered an order from him to the Centers for Disease Control and Prevention: take down your advertising campaign promoting flu vaccines. It was February 14, 2025. Flu season was in full swing, and it was a bad one. That same day, the CDC reported that influenza-related ailments had killed 68 children, 11 that week alone, and 16,000 people overall. There had been 29 million reported cases and 370,000 hospitalizations. Nicole Coffin, the federal veteran communication expert who took the press secretary's call, dashed off an email to her supervisor, Kevin Griffiths. Andrew Nixon, HHS, gave me a call and asked that we pull out of circulation all campaign ad buys relating to flu or anything encouraging shots or vaccination, she wrote, referring to the Health and Human Services Department, which Mr. Kennedy leads. He said this request came directly from Mr. Kennedy. Alarmed, Mr. Griffiths wrote to his boss, Susan Monarez, the acting CDC director, warning that halting the campaign in the middle of an outbreak presents significant reputational risk to the agency and could raise legal issues. The exchanges over the flu vaccine campaign are in a cache of internal CDC emails obtained last week by the New York Times and published online this week. The messages provide a detailed look at a period of transition in which the leaders of the nation's public health agency frequently sound themselves buffeted and dismayed by the agenda imposed by Mr. Kennedy and the new Trump administration. The emails began in January before Mr. Kennedy was confirmed and end in mid-August, about a week before the White House fired Dr. Monarez as CDC director at the secretary's request, just 29 days after her Senate confirmation. While Mr. Kennedy's fraught relationship with the health agency is well known, the messages, coupled with interviews, shed light on how CDC employees scrambled to meet his demands, often on matters regarding vaccines and autism, as the administration gutted the agency's ranks. When Mr. Kennedy was considering remaking the Advisory Committee for Immunization Practices, the panel of outside experts that advises the CDC on vaccine policy, agent employees were dispatched to a nearby National Archives facility to dig up 60 years' worth of historical information on the committee, including its original charter from 1964 and policies on how it handled conflicts of interest. The request came from Mr. Stuart Burns, a close ally of the secretary, who functions as his point man inside the CDC director's office. A staff member initially said Mr. Burns needed the information by the next day to inform his understanding of the current state of ACIP operations, as well as the historical glide path that brought us here. But the research took several weeks, including a search of the CDC's museum and a trip to the archives in Morrill, Georgia, about a 40-minute drive from the agency's headquarters in Atlanta. When it was over, Dr. Deborah Horry, the agency's chief medical officer at the time, wrote to Mr. Burns that it would be helpful to prioritize in the future, given how many people had been laid off. "Can we discuss," she wrote. Staff had to pull 28 boxes for this request. Dr. Horry gave more than 250 pages of emails to the Senate Health Committee in response to written questions after she testified in September. She was a party to all the messages. A former emergency physician who worked at the CDC under three presidents, she said in an interview that she wanted to shine the light on public health decisions she considered dangerous. The panel's ranking member, Senator Bernie Sanders, independent of Vermont, posted the emails on Tuesday evening along with a memo from his staff. A spokesman for the committee chairman, Senator Bill Cassidy, Republican of Louisiana,
did not respond to a request for comment on what the panel might do with them. Officials at the Department of Health and Human Services did not respond to a detailed list of questions about the email, but Mr. Kennedy has said repeatedly that he regards the CDC as corrupt, and he feels an obligation as secretary to shake things up, both in his agency and his department, including by firing people. I came into this job to change the culture of a broken agency that has presided over the worst decline of public health in American history, he recently wrote on X in a post criticizing coverage by the Times of his management of the health department. Testifying on Capitol Hill after he fired Dr. Monarez as head of the agency, the secretary told senators that effectiveness, not politics, will be the watchword of our leadership. But the emails confirm Dr. Monarez's own Senate testimony that President Trump's political appointees were firmly in control. Susan wrote Matthew Buckman, then Mr. Kennedy's chief of staff, let's get on a call this week to discuss in depth, but until we can connect directly, I want to elevate the absolute need for political review of major policy decisions at the CDC. The aim, he wrote, was to ensure that political leadership all have eyes on major decisions and personal changes needed to be run past the White House. We will talk soon, Mr. Buckman concluded, signing the message, Make America Great, Matt. The pressure from Mr. Kennedy's aides in Washington, who took office before he was confirmed, began before his arrival. The emails show President Trump's executive order issued on his first day in office, ending radical and wasteful government DEI programs, prompted CDC officials to remove hundreds of agency web pages, including data.cdc.gov, a massive collection of public health data that might confirm information about race or gender. But at 10:30 p.m. on Friday, January 31st, one day after Mr. Kennedy wrapped up his Senate confirmation hearings, Dr. Monarez issued an urgent plea. Apologies for the late request, but we need to get the ACIP website up and functioning. Noting that some web pages were no longer functioning due to language modifications needing to be implemented, she asked her underlings to call her as soon as they got the message. The emails did not offer a reason, but Dr. Hurry and other former employee who spoke on condition of anonymity to avoid a backlash said in interviews that Mr. Kennedy's aides already at work in Washington, feared that removing vaccine-related pages might endanger Mr. Kennedy's chances of being confirmed. At 8:30 the following morning, CDC leaders had a telephone negotiating session with top department leaders, including Stephanie Speer, Mr. Kennedy's closest advisor, and later his deputy chief of staff, to figure out what would stay and what to go. They devised a color-coded spreadsheet, green for pages that had gone back up, red for pages that needed to stay down, and yellow for pages that HHS, shorthand for Mr. Kennedy's office, wanted restored. The advisor committee pages were put back up with the exception of information about vaccines to prevent mpox, a sexually transmitted disease that primarily affects men who have sex with men. The MPOX website has since been restored, although the CDC has reverted to calling the disease monkeypox, a name that the World Health Organization abandoned in 2022 after agreeing with public health experts who said it was racist and stigmatized patients. CDC political leaders went to great lengths to install Mr. Kennedy's allies in key positions, even if they did not have crucial professional qualifications for the job, the documents show. The agency tried to use Title 42, a federal code that permits scientific experts to be hired without going through the regular civil service process.
to put a businessman who is a longtime activist on behalf of parents of children with autism in charge of its National Center on Birth Defects and Developmental Disabilities. The activist, Mark Blaxill, a Harvard Business School graduate and founder of the group Safe Minds, has written books and medical journal articles on autism. One was retracted in 2023. CD Human Resources officials concluded that he lacked the scientific qualifications to be a distinguished consultant under the law. He now works at the agency in another capacity and does not run the Birth Defect Center. The emails confirm, as The Times has previously reported, that Mr. Kennedy was deeply involved in efforts to gain control over the vaccine safety data link, a database of millions of confidential medical records he believes has the potential to provide a link between vaccines and autism, a theory that has been debunked in numerous studies. His own top aides were under pressure, too. In interviews, former employees say that they wrote their emails with history in mind. They wanted to document what was happening. By large, the notes are polite exchanges between colleagues who are trying to get along under difficult circumstances. But Dr. Hoori sometimes sounded exasperated, as when Mr. Burns asked for 10 years' worth of measles data while CDC disease detectives were being deployed to Texas to fight the current outbreak. "Let me see how much work it will take, team," Dr. Hoori replied. "The active measles response has to take a priority." Our last article, a news analysis. Promising much to many, Johnson loses his grip on the House. Republicans are growing frustrated with Mr. Johnson's approach to governing with a razor-thin majority, saying that he promises more than he can achieve, frustrating the disparate groups in his caucus. A year ago, Speaker Mike Johnson stood in front of a crowd of House Republicans chanting his name as if he were a championship quarterback. Sleep-deprived after an overnight floor session, Mr. Johnson celebrated having rallied his party to pass its sweeping bill that cut taxes, slashed domestic spending, and boosted immigration enforcement. "Unified government. We did not want to waste that opportunity." But that is exactly what some House Republicans say has happened in recent months, as the Speaker has been forced to delay or scrap crucial agenda items because of resistance in his ranks, upending his efforts to accomplish critical tasks as the party tries to preserve its fragile majority in November's midterm elections. "The American people gave us Donald Trump and a unified Congress," said Representative Troy Neals, Republican of Texas. "We have both chambers and we're just wasting, we're squandering time away." This week, Mr. Johnson could not even corral enough votes to bring up a celebratory resolution marking the first anniversary of the tax law, the biggest Republican political victory of President Trump's second term. The collapse, which also derailed the annual defense policy bill with a pay raise for troops, was the coda to a two-week stretch in which Mr. Johnson lost control of the House floor to a rebellious group of hardline Republicans. As such episodes have grown more common, a key reason for them has come into sharpest focus. Many Republicans are deeply frustrated with Mr. Johnson's approach to governing with a razor-thin majority. When he finds himself in a bind, the Speaker is quick to make promises to disparate factions to get major bills across, only to reap the whirlwind from aggravated members in his ranks when he struggles or fails to fulfill his vows. With that article, I'll close my broadcast. Thank you for joining me. I hope you have a lovely weekend.

Hello, my name is Elizabeth Ingber with the Talking Information Center. This is the Thursday, July 9th, 2026 edition of USA Today. Politics. Judges rule Trump's name to stay off Kennedy Center while appeal continues. Trump continues to fight a judge's order May 29th. That removed his name because Congress named the Arts Center after President John F. Kennedy in a 1964 statute. By Bart Jansen. Washington. A federal appeals panel ruled unanimously that President Donald Trump's name will remain off the Kennedy Center while he continues to litigate the removal. Meanwhile, a tarp and scaffolding continue to cover the facade where Trump's name had been. U.S. District Judge Christopher Cooper, who ordered Trump's name removed May 29th, had set a hearing July 28th for Kennedy Center officials to explain the plans for remaining open during a $258 million renovation project and why the tarp had remained out front. Trump had been the chairman of the Arts Center's board and appointed many of its members, who added his name to the facade and the website. That move prompted a lawsuit from Representative Joyce Beatty, Democrat of Ohio, a board member who argued the John F. Kennedy Center for the Performing Arts had been fixed in the 1964 statute that created it. Beatty said the appeals decision confirmed that Trump's attempt to rename the Kennedy Center was unlawful. His name no longer desecrates this sacred memorial which belongs to the American people, Beatty said. Now it is time for the Trump administration to accept this, comply with the law, and take the tarps down. Cooper ordered Trump's name removed from the building and all digital materials by June 12th. The signage had been taken down early June 13th, after the court-imposed deadline. Government lawyers had argued the change could jeopardize fundraising, saying corporate contributions will not only come to a halt, but any and all monies raised or committed would be obligated to be returned, refunded, or terminated. Trump asked to restore his name while he appeals Cooper's decision. Judges Patricia Millett, Robert Wilkins, and Gregory Katsas at the D.C. Circuit Court of Appeals rejected his request because his name had already been removed. We now deny appellate's motion for a stay pending appeal because they have failed to show how they will be irreparably injured absent a stay, the unsigned opinion said. Donald Trump. Judge orders Trump's $5.8 million be paid to E. Jean Carroll for judgment. Carroll had said she would spend money on something Trump hates, so he contends he would suffer irreparable harm if forced to pay before his appeals are exhausted. By Bart Jansen. A federal judge ordered July 8th that New York columnist E. Jean Carroll be paid $5.8 million from a judgment against President Donald Trump. He immediately appealed the ruling. Trump contends that he still had appeals that could protect him from that case and another $83 million judgment that Carroll won against him. U.S. District Judge Lewis Kaplan ordered that the money from the first case, $5 million plus interest, that had accumulated in a court investment account, be paid to Carroll despite Trump's opposition. Trump appealed that decision to the Second U.S. Circuit Court of Appeals. Trump argues that both cases are intertwined and rely on official presidential statements. The Supreme Court ruled in 2024 that presidents are immune from prosecution for most official acts, which Trump contends should protect him from Carroll's lawsuits, too. Trump's formal response had been the latest wrinkle in Carroll's attempt to punish him.
for a disputed episode from the 1990s. She alleged that Trump sexually assaulted her at a New York City department store. The smaller judgment resulted from a New York jury finding Trump liable for sexual abuse against Carol. The larger judgment resulted from a separate jury finding Trump defamed Carol when he denied her allegations. Kaplan told the second jury to accept the previous jury's judgment and decide only how much Trump owed Carol for comments he made as president. The Supreme Court declined to hear his appeal of the $5.8 million case June 29th. Carol then asked Kaplan to order Trump to pay her. In Trump's reply July 7th, he said he could still appeal the $83 million judgment by July 28th. He had also asked the Supreme Court for a rehearing in the $5.8 million case, which was the one the justices had just rejected. Trump contends that his statements as president were key to the smaller judgment and were an indispensable part of the larger judgment. That use of official presidential statements matters because this court had made clear that official presidential acts may not be used as evidence to impose liability for other conduct, Trump's lawyer said in a court filing. Before Kaplan's latest ruling, Trump said if the judge orders him to pay Carol, he is likely to never recover the funds. He cited several articles where she was quoted as saying she would spend the money on something Trump hates. Democratic Party. Maine Democrats accuse Plattner of putting thumb on the scale. The Plattner campaign responded to accusations of trying to influence the potential replacement process by saying it simply wants to understand what this process would look like, by Zachary Shermel, Washington. As Graham Plattner had mulled an exit from the high-stakes Maine Senate race amid a sexual assault allegation, his campaign had been sparring with state Democrats accusing him of trying to unfairly influence the candidate swap process. Devin Murphy Anderson, the executive director of the Maine Democratic Party, said in a July 7th video statement that the Plattner campaign repeatedly reached out to the organization in an attempt to put the thumb on the scale for the next steps. The statewide party may consider a range of options, from a caucus to an internal election, pop-up convention, or more informal internal deliberations, according to political experts. We had repeatedly reiterated to Graham Plattner's team that they have no role in determining our next Democratic nominee for the U.S. Senate, nor in determining what this process looks like, Murphy Anderson said. In response, Plattner's campaign said in a statement that while it contacted the party to try and understand what this process would look like, Plattner had not been trying to unduly influence the outcome. While Graham would not want to be a part of the process, he would want to make sure the voters and volunteers

Fourth, had risked derailing sensitive negotiations in the Pine Tree State, determining who could appear on the ballot in Plattner's place. The clash underlined just how much power the statewide party had over the merely weeks-long candidate-swapping window, and therefore, potentially, Senate Democrats' narrow path in the midterm elections back to the majority. Under Maine law, Plattner would have until Monday, July 13th to drop out. After that, his replacement would need to be decided by Monday, July 27th to make the general election ballot. In the meantime, Maine Democrats would have free rein in selecting a replacement, said University of Maine political science professor Mark Brewer. Plattner had denied the assault allegations, which came from a woman he dated several years ago, saying, "Any accusation of non-consensual behavior is categorically untrue." Politics. Trump orders halt to trade with NATO ally Spain, by Joey Garrison, Washington. President Donald Trump ordered his administration to cut off trade with Spain as he lashed out at the NATO ally for not contributing more financially to the North Atlantic Treaty Organization's defense. "Spain is a wasted cause. We do not want to do any trade with Spain anymore, by the way," Trump said on July 8th at the second day of the NATO summit in Ankara, Turkey. "I would like you to cut it off. Spain is a terrible partner in NATO," the president added, directing his remarks to Treasury Secretary Scott Bessent. "They do not participate. They do not pay. I do not want anything to do with Spain. Cut off all trade with Spain, please, including visits. Watch them come running back. They will come running back." Trump made the remarks as he sat next to NATO Secretary General Mark Rutte, who remained quiet as Trump bashed Spain. Trump said he is not happy with NATO, citing the alliance's resistance to his push to acquire Greenland and the refusal of NATO members to help the U.S. carry out its war in Iran. Trump said he spoke to leaders of Germany, France, the United Kingdom, and Italy seeking assistance in the Iran war, but he did not bother reaching out to Spain. "They treat this man terribly," Trump said, gesturing toward Rutte. "Spain does not agree to anything, and you should not carry them." Spain, a member of NATO since 1982, spends about 2% of its gross domestic product on defense, short of Trump's demand that allies spend 5%. NATO had a goal of 5% in defense spending by 2035. Trump, who also threatened a trade embargo on Spain in 2025, said he wants to end U.S. trade with Spain immediately. The president had sweeping powers to restrict or block economic dealings involving foreign countries under the International Emergency Economic Powers Act. To make such a move, the president must prove the country in question had posed an unusual or extraordinary threat to U.S. national security, foreign policy, or the economy, and declare the situation a national emergency. The United States imported $35.3 billion in goods from Spain in 2025, and exported goods totaling $39.2 billion. "Do not even talk to them. They are hopeless," Trump said of Spain. "They are bad people. They have everyone else going and paying and working. Spain, in particular Spain, there are a couple of others. They are open about it. They are hostile about it. Let us see how hostile they remain. They make so much money with us, and we are going to see that they make a lot less. I want no business with them." California. California leaders urge Quebec to reopen trade as wineries face fallout, by Noe Padilla. California leaders had been attempting to mend economic relations with Canadian consumers and officials on behalf of United States-based wineries nearly a year and a half after Canadian provinces began removing

removing American-made wines from the shelves in response to President Donald Trump's tariff plans in early 2025, multiple Canadian provinces announced they would pull American alcohol from store shelves, which had resulted in U.S. companies facing financial hardship. California members of Congress sent a letter to recently sworn-in Quebec Premier Christine Fréchette in a bipartisan effort urging the Premier to consider reopening trade with the United States. Reopening the market to American wine would restore consumer choice and signal a commitment to restoring fair and balanced trade for Quebecois consumers and American wineries who have no connection to the underlying trade disputes, reads the letter. Unfortunately, the restriction on American wine had damaging consequences for regional consumers, businesses, and producers who had no influence over national policies. The United States' wine industry saw a significant drop in exports to Canada during 2025, which in turn incurred nearly $357 million in export losses for U.S. companies, according to a report released by Wine Institute, an advocacy group for California wineries. The report noted that these provinces' bans affected nearly 95% of family-operated, small and medium-sized wineries, and as a result, the industry had experienced a sweeping wave of layoffs affecting hundreds of former employees. Full year 2025 data now will confirm this is the most catastrophic single-year trade disruption in the history of U.S. wine exports, reads the Wine Institute's report. Although wine is produced across the United States, about 80% of the production comes from California wineries. In 2026, economic uncertainty had led major California wineries to either pivot by closing parts of the businesses, as Modesto-based E&J Gallo Winery did, or to close the doors for good, affecting Helzberg's Ernest Vineyards and Margins Wine in Watsonville. The wine industry had warned for years about the economic struggles it had faced, but the consequences of the trade wars had only compounded the crisis. In response, both California state and congressional leaders had introduced legislation to provide some support. United States Senator Adam Schiff introduced a legislative package with six bills aimed at expanding support and market access for California growers. The bills aim to provide additional funding to the U.S. Department of Agriculture to fund disaster prevention programs, recovery, and research for the state's agricultural industry. One bill in particular would provide the USDA with $5 billion to help deliver economic assistance to specialty crop producers, including fruits, vegetables, tree nuts, and horticultural crops. Although wine producers would not be considered specialty crop producers, farmers who produce grapes for wine production could potentially receive assistance. Schiff joined his U.S. representative colleagues and sent a letter to Fréchette on June 24th, asking the premier to reconsider the province's position on purchasing American-made wine. As a U.S. senator on the Senate Agriculture Committee, I had the great fortune of spending time with and learning about the challenges and opportunities of California's wine growers, Schiff wrote in his letter to Fréchette. They take great pride in the work, are essential to the state and national economy, and have brought tremendous value in culture and in taste to Americans and Canadians alike. Canada is the largest market for U.S.-made wine, and between 2024 and 2025, the United States saw a drop of at least 78% in wine exports to Canada, according to the Wine Institute. Schiff noted that the United States and Quebec had held strong economic ties and that the U.S. is the top export market. Quebec consumers had historically enjoyed access to a wide variety of American wines, and the absence limits choice in the marketplace, while cutting off
a $434 million market, Schiff wrote in his letter. At the state level, California Assembly members Damon Connolly and Rogesia Ransom introduced Assembly Bill 1585, which would require any wine labeled American to be made from grapes grown in the United States. This bill was aimed at supporting American grape producers, as well as changing the current method wineries use to make American wines. The bill was pulled from a state Senate hearing once it appeared that it would not receive the support needed to pass. Elections. Could Mick Dreamy Save Democrats' Senate Race in Maine? By Julia Gomez, Nick Penzenstadler, and Margie Cullen. Democrats looking for a last-minute replacement for embattled Maine Senate candidate Graham Platner had been buzzing about an unlikely name, Grey's Anatomy star Patrick Dempsey, the Maine-born actor best known for playing neurosurgeon Dr. Derek Shepherd, a.k.a. McDreamy, had been one of a dozen potential candidates as pressure had mounted on Platner to withdraw from the race against Republican Senator Susan Collins. Platner had faced a July 13th deadline to step aside and allow Democrats to name a replacement. Calls for Platner to leave the race intensified after Jenny Rassicot, a former girlfriend, accused him of sexual assault, according to previous USA Today reporting. While Platner had not announced whether he would remain on the ballot, he said in a July 6th social media video that he was taking time to reflect on the best path forward. The unusual scramble to find a replacement candidate had drawn comparisons to the rapid campaign rollout for Vice President Kamala Harris after President Joe Biden exited the 2024 presidential race. Dempsey owns a home in Kennebunkport, Maine, according to Realtor.com and the Kennebunkport Conservation Trust, potentially making him eligible to run for federal office in the state. Dogs. Brave husky chases bear away from child playing in driveway, by Saman Shafiq. A family dog's protective instincts were on full display when a bear unexpectedly came running toward a driveway where a child was standing. Video footage from the dramatic incident, captured July 4th at a house in Torrington, Connecticut, had shown a child playing in the driveway as a sprinting bear suddenly emerged. Seconds later, Bella, an 11-year-old husky, had jumped in and chased the bear across the driveway and away from the child. My initial thoughts were to find both kids and get them in the house, followed by getting into the woods to make sure Bella was not fighting for her life back there, Bella's owner, Jeffrey Tazara, said July 8th. It was the first time Bella had come face to face with a bear, according to Tazara. She had never been outside while a bear was by, Tazara said. Usually they come through at night while we're sleeping. Fortunately for the family, there were no injuries to the 6-year-old child or to the dog, Tazara said. While Bella is pretty spoiled on the daily, the pup will be enjoying her own steak as a treat, her owner said. Donald Trump. Trump says Islamic Republic of Japan fired missiles at U.S. ship, by Drew Pittock. President Donald Trump mistakenly said the Islamic Republic of Japan fired 111 missiles at a U.S. aircraft carrier a few months ago. He made the comments July 8th while speaking to the press alongside Ukrainian President Volodymyr Zelensky on the sidelines of the NATO summit in Ankara, Turkey. We have an aircraft carrier which is one of the most beautiful in the world. It is one of the biggest, the USS Abraham Lincoln, Trump said. A few months ago, we had 111 missiles shot by the Islamic Republic of Japan. The president went on to say the missiles were shot at the aircraft carrier over the course of an hour, and they were all intercepted. In February, the U.S. shot down a drone that aggressively approached
the USS Abraham Lincoln as it was sailing in the Arabian Sea, around 500 miles from Iran's southern coast, according to previous reporting from USA Today. The incident occurred shortly before the U.S. and Israel attacked Iran, kicking off a war that is now stretching into the fourth month. The following month, Iran said it struck the USS Abraham Lincoln with a ballistic missile. In a post on X, the U.S. Central Command disputed the report, writing, "The Lincoln was not hit. The missiles launched did not even come close." The Lincoln continues to launch aircraft in support of CENTCOM's relentless campaign to defend the American people by eliminating threats from the Iranian regime. The United States and Japan had been military allies for nearly 75 years. The two countries signed a treaty in 1952, 7 years after the end of World War II, according to the official U.S. Congress website. They also share a mutual defense agreement with around 60,000 U.S. troops stationed in Japan. Arizona. Toddler found alive in hospital morgue after being pronounced dead, by Anthony Thompson. An Arizona community had been demanding answers after an 18-month-old toddler mistakenly declared dead following a backyard pool accident was discovered breathing inside a hospital morgue hours later, according to multiple reports, citing local authorities. According to Gilbert police records obtained by ABC News and local station KPNX-TV, the incident reportedly began around 5:30 p.m. local time on February 8th, when first responders rushed to a Gilbert home following 911 calls from relatives. Paramedics performed life-saving measures on the unconscious child before transporting him to Mercy Gilbert Medical Center, according to CBS News. Despite emergency efforts, the attending physician, identified in the report as Dr. Aryan Tusi, pronounced the boy dead at 6:20 p.m. Gilbert police documents and body cam footage obtained by KPNX-TV detail that two Gilbert officers noticed potential signs of life multiple times before the child had been moved to the hospital's cold room. When an officer questioned the declaration, the doctor reportedly dismissed the concern. According to CBS News, the doctor said, "Please do your thing and let me do my thing. I went to medical school for a reason." The error went unnoticed for nearly 5 hours, until a team from the local medical examiner's office arrived at the morgue. Upon discovering the toddler was breathing, authorities immediately organized an emergency airlift to rush the toddler to Phoenix Children's Hospital, CBS News reported, citing the police report. USA Today contacted the prosecutor's office and Gilbert police for comment on the case, as well as Mercy Gilbert Medical Center for an update on the results of the internal review. Following the incident, Mercy Gilbert Medical Center issued a statement to CBS News, calling it a heartbreaking situation. The medical facility confirmed it had launched a thorough internal review of all aspects of the care provided. Forensic pathologist Dr. Judy Melinick noted to CBS News that while such cases are incredibly rare, they usually occur due to shallow, intermittent breathing or policy failures. While the medical response had faced scrutiny, local law enforcement had been focusing on the events leading up to the near drowning. According to CBS News, Gilbert police had officially recommended criminal negligence charges against the boy's parents following a detailed walkthrough of the home. During the initial response, investigators who processed the scene reported a strong odor of marijuana inside the residence, CBS News reported, and detectives found open doors that allowed the toddler completely unsupervised access to the backyard pool area where he was found. According to ABC News, the Maricopa County Attorney's Office had been reviewing the police findings to determine whether to file formal charges against the parents.
gasoline prices. White House launches Freedom Fuel Gas Stations by Michelle Del Rey. The White House launched Freedom Fuel Gas Stations, all selling fuel at $3.47 per gallon. The White House announced the initiative on X with a video of customers thanking President Donald Trump for lowering gas prices. The gas stations had been located in the greater Philadelphia area, the White House told USA Today in an email on July 7th. In the video, one customer claimed the gas station saved him money. "I thought gas was more expensive, but it is not," the man who was not identified said. "Thanks, Trump, for saving me some money." The move had come as Americans had continued to worry about gas prices at the pump ahead of the November midterm elections. The price of Freedom Gas had only been slightly lower than the national average. According to AAA data, the national average price of fuel was $3.79 on July 7th. USA Today contacted the White House for additional information. Earlier this year, gas prices began rising in the United States, bringing the national average to nearly $5 in May. Significant spikes were observed in Michigan, Indiana, Ohio, and Illinois, according to Gas Buddy, a fuel industry analyst. Gas prices had been determined by the cost of crude oil, which rose due to the U.S.-Iran war and had been traded in global markets. At its peak, Brent crude spiked more than 55% and nearly hit $120 per barrel. The sharp rise stemmed from shipping disruptions in the Strait of Hormuz. In 2025, almost 34% of global crude oil passed through the Strait of Hormuz, according to the International Energy Agency. After the United States and Iran reached a tentative agreement to end the war in June, effectively reopening the Strait of Hormuz, gasoline prices began to fall. According to the U.S. Energy Information Administration, the cost at the pump had been largely driven by the following components: crude oil, refining costs, distribution and marketing, and federal and state taxes. On July 7th, Hawaii, California, and Washington all had average gas prices above $5 per gallon. Meanwhile, Indiana, Oklahoma, and Texas had some of the least expensive numbers, according to AAA data. The locations of the Freedom Fuel Gas Stations are available on the company's website. Colleges and universities. California district settles with professor fighting state anti-racist mandate by Brianna J. Frank. A California community college district had reached a settlement with a professor challenging state regulations requiring faculty to employ teaching, learning, and professional practices that reflect DEIA and anti-racist principles after a three-year legal fight. Bakersfield College history professor Damon Johnson, represented by the Institute for Free Speech, sued nearly a dozen individuals associated with the school, district, and state community college system, in part on First Amendment grounds, in July 2023. They included then-interim president of Bakersfield College, Steve Watkin, then-interim Kern Community College district chancellor, Thomas Burke, and California Community College's chancellor, Sonia Christian. The federal complaint alleged school officials had investigated Johnson for his dissident speech and argued the First Amendment guarantees Professor Johnson's right to express himself, and it forbids the state from mandating that he subscribe to or promote any official ideology. It was filed less than 3 months after Bakersfield College professor Matthew Garrett was fired over comments made
in a diversity committee meeting in what the Foundation for Individual Rights and Expression called a flagrant violation of the First Amendment. That matter was resolved with a $2.4 million settlement in August 2024. The federal complaint said Johnson succeeded Garrett as the faculty lead for the Renegade Institute for Liberty, which it described as a dissident group villainized by the school administration. That gave Johnson special reason to be concerned about his future as a Bakersfield College professor should he continue to express his views, it said. A district judge dismissed the case in September 2024. The U.S. Court of Appeals for the Ninth Circuit reversed that decision in 2025, removed Christian from the case, and sent it back down to the lower court for further proceedings. A judge granted a preliminary injunction in February, barring the school and district from investigating, disciplining, or terminating Johnson under the state regulations, even though the order did not apply to Johnson's official speech as a member of the college's Equal Opportunity and Diversity Advisory Committee. The settlement allows the court to enforce that order for a 5-year period, at which point the case will be permanently dismissed. The defendants will also pay $150,000 for Johnson's attorney's fees. After 3 years, rather than being mandated to value and promote DEI with its neo-Marxist understanding of race, grievance, identity politics, and cloaked affirmative action, I can finally get back to focusing on what I have always cared about, teaching history and engaging in the free exchange of ideas, Johnson said in the July 7th news release for the Institute for Free Speech. He went on to say he never should have been put in the position of choosing between my livelihood and my First Amendment rights. Institute for Free Speech Vice President for Litigation, Alan Gura, similarly said the state cannot demand that community college professors conform the speech to an official government ideology. Professor Johnson spent years fighting for the First Amendment right that every American professor should take for granted, the right to teach honestly, think freely, and speak his mind without being forced to endorse a government-approved belief system, Gura said. USA Today reached out to Bakersfield College and the Kern Community College District for comment. Celebrities. Rosie O'Donnell bashes Trump's presidency as an abomination. Rosie O'Donnell thinks President Donald Trump is the worst thing to happen to the United States and is horrified by his role in Folarin Balogun's red card reversal in the FIFA World Cup, by Kimmy Robinson. Rosie O'Donnell had some words for President Donald Trump after he dropped an AI-generated video of her Trump derangement syndrome. In an excerpt from a recent interview with Variety that published July 8th, former The View host, 64, took aim at the 80-year-old president, calling him the worst thing that ever happened to our country. He was allowed to go on a show, The Apprentice, that was a reality show, and it was sold as fact when it was, in fact, fiction, because he was broke, one of the many times that he was broke, and this is a man who had been a failure at everything he had ever tried, and he is mediocre beyond mediocre, and the fact that he is running our nation is an abomination, O'Donnell said. Trump hosted the first 14 seasons of The Apprentice in episodes that aired between 2004 and 2015. A 2020 New York Times report found that belying his businessman persona, the entrepreneur reported annual net losses in the 1990s through his dealings and instead built his fortune, $427 million from The Apprentice and licensing deals, off his reality TV fame, according to decades of tax returns. At the time, the White House called the reporting fake news. It's the worst thing that ever happened to our country, and I think it needs
to be rectified sooner rather than later if we are to remain a democratic republic, O'Donnell said of Trump's presidency. In response to O'Donnell's comments, Trump took to his Truth Social platform to share an AI-generated image of her with thought bubbles of the president while performing daily activities. The post is captioned, "She is obsessed." The Rosie O'Donnell Show star also felt horrified by Trump's interference with the FIFA World Cup, which resulted in star U.S. player Folarin Balogun's red card suspension being reversed. Despite Balogun's return to the field, the U.S. men's national team lost to Belgium on July 6th. "I am horrified that he is able to get away with pretty much everything, and it is sickening," O'Donnell said. "Since when does he get to make and change the rules, the goalposts, whatever metaphor you want to use, and everyone just sits by and shrugs their shoulders? There's so much corruption that we don't even notice it." The two reality TV personalities' feud dates back to O'Donnell's time on The View when she mocked Trump and called him a snake oil salesman in 2006. O'Donnell, in 2025, cited the political climate as the reason for her move to Ireland. Despite her disillusionment, O'Donnell vowed to maintain her ties to the United States. "I will never give up my American citizenship, and that's the only way it can be taken from you if you are an American citizen, no matter what the current president says," she said. Donald Trump. Trump to ask Supreme Court to rehear birthright citizenship case by Joey Garrison, Washington. President Donald Trump said he plans to ask the Supreme Court to rehear the recently decided birthright citizenship case after the Supreme Court ruled against his efforts to undo the long-standing principle that all individuals born in the United States are American citizens. "This miscarriage of justice will destroy America if they don't change their absolutely insane decision," Trump said in a post on Truth Social, writing that he plans to ask for the rehearing immediately. Under the Supreme Court's rules, parties in a case would have 25 days to petition for a rehearing to challenge a judgment or decision based on the merits. However, such rehearings had rarely been granted. The Supreme Court's 6-3 decision blocked a 2025 executive order Trump issued that sought to prevent children of immigrants in the country without authorization from automatically becoming U.S. citizens because they were born on American soil. Writing for the majority, Chief Justice John Roberts said children born to parents who are unlawfully or temporarily in the United States satisfy the citizenship clause of the 14th Amendment, which states all persons born or naturalized in the United States and subject to the jurisdiction thereof are citizens of the United States and of the state wherein they reside. The decision marked a major blow to Trump's hardline immigration agenda centered on large-scale deportations of immigrants in the country unlawfully. Trump quickly called on Congress to take legislative action to prohibit birthright citizenship because a majority of justices found that birthright citizenship is constitutionally protected under the 14th Amendment. Prohibiting the policy would seemingly require amending the Constitution, which would need support from 2/3 of both chambers of Congress and 3/4 of the nation's state legislatures. House Speaker Mike Johnson said he supports a legislative effort to curtail birthright citizenship in the wake of the court's ruling, but did not say what a bill would look like. "If there is a bill that can fix that, we will advance that immediately," Johnson said in a July 5th interview on Fox News. Hospitals and medical centers. RFK Jr., Dr. Oz, unveil Make Hospital Food Healthier Pledge by Anthony Thompson. Federal officials are encouraging medical institutions to rethink the approach to patient meals, as hospital food had become the subject of jokes, complaints, and criticisms
due to what some had believed is a lack of quality and nutritional value. The U.S. Department of Health and Human Services and the Centers for Medicare and Medicaid Services launched the Make Hospital Food Healthier Pledge on July 8th as a voluntary effort asking hospitals to serve meals that better align with the Dietary Guidelines for Americans. The initiative encourages hospitals to limit ultra-processed foods, reduce added sugars and sodium, and offer more nutrient-dense options that officials say can support recovery, prevent chronic disease, and improve long-term health. Patients recovering from serious medical conditions deserve better than ultra-processed and deep-fried junk foods, HHS Secretary Robert F. Kennedy Jr. said in a statement. Today, we are challenging hospitals across the country to lead by example by serving nutritious, minimally processed meals that help patients heal, reduce chronic disease, and help make America healthy again. The voluntary pledge outlines several recommendations for hospitals looking to improve the food and nutritional programs. The suggested changes include hospitals limiting ultra-processed foods and sugar, sweetened beverages, as well as reducing processed meats and foods high in added sugars, sodium, and artificial additives. The pledge also encourages hospitals to emphasize whole grains over refined grains. The recommendations also suggest that hospitals prioritize minimally processed proteins, including plant-based options, while adding more vegetables, fruits, legumes, nuts, seeds, seafood, and healthy fats to menus. HHS also recommends that hospitals move away from deep frying and instead use cooking techniques such as baking, roasting, grilling, broiling, and stir-frying. CMS Administrator Dr. Mehmet Oz said healthier hospital meals could help address major health challenges, including obesity and chronic disease. When it comes to managing chronic disease, reducing comorbidities like obesity and shortening recovery times, a healthy diet can make all the difference, Oz said. The effort builds on existing Medicare requirements that hospitals provide meals that meet patients' individual nutritional needs and follow federal dietary guidance, according to HHS. The new pledge is part of Kennedy's broader nutrition agenda at HHS, which includes efforts focused on promoting less processed foods, dietary guidance, and nutrition education. Grocery stores. Beyond Steak Filet lands at Wegmans as fake steak goes mainstream, by Marcia Greenwood. Beyond Meat, which makes plant-based meat substitutes designed to look, cook, and taste like real beef, pork, and poultry, is debuting its latest product, the Beyond Steak Filet, at Wegmans Food Markets and HEB, a supermarket chain with stores throughout Texas and Mexico. Previously, Beyond Steak Filets were only available in select restaurants and through the Beyond Meat website. Over the past several years, Wegmans had worked to become a destination for innovative plant-based foods by continuously expanding the assortment with products that exceed our customers' needs. Sarah Hoffman, Wegmans category merchant, said in a statement, "We look for items that deliver on both taste and ingredient quality, and Beyond Meat's new steak filet felt like the perfect way to provide our customers with products that make mealtime easier and more exciting. In addition, the product is made with clean ingredients that aligns with the quality that we value in our own products." She noted that Wegmans had been the only brick-and-mortar retailer on the East Coast offering the product in 2026. A package of 2 4.45-ounce fillets costs $10.99. The Beyond Steak Filet ingredients include
mycelium, the root-like structure of mushrooms, wheat gluten and faba bean protein, avocado oil, brown rice powder, oat bran and oat fiber, beet juice extract, vinegar, salt, garlic powder and onion powder. The plant-based steak contains no added antibiotics or hormones and is non-GMO, meaning it is produced without genetic engineering. It should be pan-seared in hot oil, according to the Beyond Meat website. Preparing it in an air fryer is not recommended, nor is microwaving or basting it. A single fillet has 230 calories, 28 grams of protein, 3 grams of fiber, 1 gram of saturated fat, and no cholesterol. Wegmans sells a range of products by Beyond Meat, based in El Segundo, California, including 10-ounce bags of Beyond Steak Seared Tips, $7.49, packages of 6 12-ounce Beyond Burger Patties, $12.99, 10-ounce packages of Beyond Meatballs, $5.99, 8-ounce bags of Beyond Chicken Tenders, $5.49. The Beyond Steak Filet made its debut in July 2025, when it was added to the menu of BOA Steakhouse, a fine dining establishment with locations in Southern California, Austin, Texas, and Las Vegas. In October 2025, Beyond Steak Filet packages became available on the Beyond Meat website and quickly rose to become top sellers, the company said in a statement. Accident and personal injury law. Lawsuit. Country club worker dropped toddler hid severity of fall, by Drew Pittock. A Southern California family is suing the private country club they belong to, alleging that a staff member dropped their child, resulting in a traumatic brain injury, and then lied about the severity of the fall, according to a copy of the lawsuit obtained by USA Today on July 8th. Matthew Kittle and his wife are suing the Bay Clubs Company, a private fitness and country club operator with more than 30 locations and 140,000 members across the United States, after their 23-month-old son, identified as CK, suffered a traumatic brain injury while in the club's care. The family's attorney provided to USA Today materials related to a July 2nd lawsuit. On March 17, 2025, Matthew Kittle brought his 23-month-old son to the Bay Club El Segundo, a private country club that the family had belonged to. The lawsuit says that Kittle told an employee at the front desk that he would be at another facility operated by the Bay Clubs Company, located roughly a mile away. He told the staff he would return to pick up CK in about 3 hours. Roughly 1 hour after he left, the lawsuit alleges, a staff member was playing with CK. She allegedly tossed him about 6 feet into the air, but failed to catch him. The lawsuit states that CK smashed his head on the hardwood floor, at which point the staff member fell backward and landed on top of him. CK, the lawsuit says, began crying hysterically. In a statement shared with USA Today, Calm Oddities Incorporated, the firm that represents the Bay Clubs, said it was unable to comment on ongoing litigation. At the Bay Club, safety of our members, team members, and the families we serve is our highest priority, the statement said. According to a June 9th news release, the Bay Club formally acquired the El Segundo property last month. According to the lawsuit, staff at Bay Club El Segundo downplayed the severity of CK's injuries when they contacted Kittle, saying they did not think it was necessary for him to pick up his son.
Shortly after, the staff called Kittle again and said they could not calm his son down and that CK should be picked up. The lawsuit states, when Kittle came to get his son, he noticed that his face was bruised, his right eye was swollen shut, and his mouth was swollen, according to the lawsuit. When the family arrived home, CK was extremely drowsy, lethargic, and irritable, the lawsuit says. Kittle's wife, Elena, contacted the Bay Club, hoping to find out exactly what had happened to her son. Elena Kittle was told that CK had fallen no more than 1.5 feet and that most of the impact was to his legs and arm, the lawsuit says. A follow-up medical examination disputed the club's account and revealed that CK had suffered a concussion, blunt head trauma, and facial abrasion, according to the lawsuit. It was not until the Kittles demanded to see Bay Club El Segundo's surveillance video that they understood the extent of their son's injuries. When they saw the video, they were shocked by the severity of the fall CK experienced, as well as the fact that the Bay Club tried to cover up the true nature of the incident, the lawsuit says. The deception by the Bay Club of hiding this horrific incident from the parents is inexcusable. The Kittles' lawyer, Ryan Saba, said in a statement to USA Today, the daycare facility should have the highest amount of care for the children, and if a child gets sick or injured, they should notify the parents with transparency and urgency. CK is still experiencing symptoms from the traumatic brain injury, including loss of hearing, according to the lawsuit. In addition to addressing the injuries that CK had sustained, the family's attorneys had further alleged that the Bay Club El Segundo had been operating as an unlicensed daycare facility. While there are exceptions to child care licensing and regulations carved out in California's Child Daycare Act, the family's lawyers argue that the company violated those exceptions when it took charge of CK despite his father leaving the premises. The lawsuit is calling for a jury trial and accuses the Bay Club El Segundo of negligence, negligent hiring, negligent infliction of emotional distress, fraud via intentional concealment, intentional infliction of emotional distress, and battery. The lawsuit seeks unspecified damages. This concludes the presentation of USA Today for Thursday, July 9th, 2026. My name is Elizabeth Ingber with the Talking Information Center. As always, thank you.

Good day, you are listening to the Christian Science Monitor. My name is Les. The first article up today, it's called Taking Responsibility in Afghanistan, A Look Back and Forward. Edward Girardet, who first reported from Afghanistan for the Christian Science Monitor just before the Soviet invasion in 1979, considers the country's future. By Edward Girardet, contributor, September 8, 2021. In March 2004, I met with Masood Khalili, Afghanistan's ambassador to India, at his home in Kabul. I had known Ambassador Khalili, a distinguished poet, since the early days of the Soviet War, when he served as key advisor to Ahmed Shah Massoud, later the Northern Alliance's military head. As we discussed his country's gradual disintegration, Mr. Khalili was still in pain from the severe injuries he suffered when two Al-Qaeda suicide bombers assassinated Mr. Massoud on September 9, 2001. As Mr. Khalili pointed out, there was much to blame on the West. Afghanistan's conflicts have always been fueled by outsiders. But Afghans, too, must assume their responsibilities, he said, referring to the corruption and abuses that were emerging under the new NATO-backed regime in Kabul. We Afghans love blaming others for what is happening in our country, he added. For most war-fatigued Afghans, the Western intervention in 2001 had represented a new future. This is why so many feel betrayed, not only by Washington's sudden departure, but also its failure to negotiate an inclusive government that would take power after Western troops left, involving groups ranging from the Taliban and the existing government to ordinary Afghans who feel caught in the middle. Equally disturbing was the manner with which both Presidents Hamid Karzai and Ashraf Ghani had abused their positions of power, condoning the Western-funded corruption that eroded people's trust. Many Afghans, for example, even those who feared the Taliban, preferred the justice offered by Sharia courts. Their religious verdicts were considered quick and fair, whereas most government judges based their decisions on who paid the most. Both Western-backed administrations sought to intimidate their political opponents, which undermined efforts to hold free and fair elections. This discouraged the initial enthusiasm so many Afghans had demonstrated, and the lack of accountable leadership is one reason why Afghanistan's 300,000-strong security forces crumbled. Why fight for a government with such little credibility? Uncertain future, rather. Today's war in Afghanistan is not over, but the National Resistance Front, or NRF, a new anti-Taliban coalition headed by former government officials and Ahmad Massoud, the 32-year-old son of the former resistance commander, has withdrawn from the main Panjshir Valley into side valleys. That is a tactic the Mujahideen adopted successfully against the Soviets and later against the Taliban. This time, however, they tell me by satellite phone they are being bombed by Pakistani drones and their supply lines are fragile. That casts grave doubt on the prospects for the kind of political settlement the NRF is proposing, a decentralized Swiss-style confederation of semi-autonomous cantons that would reflect Afghanistan's diverse patchwork of ethnic groups. It would also dilute the power of the Pashtun, the largest ethnic group which provides the bulk of the Taliban rank and file. So how will the majority of Afghans deal with the future? It is a deeply uncertain future, given the country's dire economic situation. Kabul and other cities are already suffering food shortages. Tens of thousands of employees have lost their jobs or not been paid recently. One bright spot? The reestablishment of Western Union money transfers, estimated at $800 million a month from the large Afghan diaspora. But unless the international community steps up, ordinary Afghans can expect even more penury. Under the previous regime, it cost over $12 billion annually to run the civil service. 75% of that money came in the form of Western aid. And it will take more than money to run the country. It will also take skilled workers, qualified technicians, and professionals who are just the sort of people now seeking to flee Afghanistan.
Tens of thousands of Afghans are reaching out via social media, desperately appealing to whatever Western contacts they have. But the NATO military evacuation of 130,000 people, mostly Afghans, represented a severe brain drain, and the Taliban are increasingly reluctant to let still more qualified people leave. Pakistan, meanwhile, is doing its best to keep potential refugees out. Taliban intentions. For those stuck in Afghanistan, who will have to learn to live with their new masters, much will now depend on whether the Taliban will re-embrace their earlier hardline policies, such as banning women from political life or cracking down on the media. On the ground, the reality is not encouraging. Though an independent TV station, Tolo, is still broadcasting, its days are likely numbered. Female broadcasters at other stations have already been told not to come to work. And according to Hasina Syed, Afghanistan's former Businesswoman of the Year, many female entrepreneurs are now being prevented from re-establishing their businesses. The Taliban had indicated that the new government would prove sufficiently inclusive to enjoy broad appeal. The government, it announced this week, dashed any such hopes. And doubts persist about whether the top Taliban leadership can control its regional commanders, many of whom have unleashed reprisals against quote-unquote collaborators. Summary executions, brutal beatings, rapes, and forced marriages are on the rise. At the same time, both the West and ordinary Afghans may hold significant trump cards. Over 60% of Afghans are under 25. Many of them, including girls, are educated and know the power of social media. The Taliban, whom many city dwellers disdain as quote-unquote bush boys, as one urbanite put it, may find it hard to impose their will on such young people. And unless the Chinese or Russians step up with financial aid, Western countries might gain some traction. Some suggest that donors should withhold diplomatic recognition of the Taliban government and suspend aid until it meets certain conditions, such as free and fair elections, no curbs on women's rights, and a halt to human rights abuses. That smacks of wishful thinking. The Taliban have not fought for 20 years to establish a Western-style democracy embodying U.S. and European values. But now that the fighting has all but stopped, the international community should bring its negotiating power to bear. Not all is lost. And that ends that article. The next article, Mexican Supreme Court decriminalizes abortion in landmark ruling. On Tuesday, Mexico's Supreme Court ruled unanimously that it is unconstitutional to punish abortion. In the predominantly Roman Catholic country, abortion remains controversial. The issue being discussed is legal, not religious, not moral, said one law professor. By Maria Verza, Associated Press, from September 8, 2021. Mexico's Supreme Court ruled Tuesday that it is unconstitutional to punish abortion, unanimously annulling several provisions of a law from Coahuila, a state on the Texas border, that had made abortion a criminal act. The decision will immediately affect only the northern border state, but it establishes a historic precedent and, quote, obligatory criteria for all of the country's judges, end quote, compelling them to act the same way in similar cases, said Court President Arturo Saldivar. From now on, you will not be able to, without violating the court's criteria and the Constitution, charge any woman who aborts under the circumstances this court has ruled is valid, Saldivar said. Those circumstances will be clarified when the decision is published, but everything points to that referring to abortions carried out within the first 12 weeks of a pregnancy, the period allowed in the four states where abortion is already legal. The decision comes 1 week after a Texas law took effect prohibiting abortions, once medical professionals can detect cardiac activity in the

violate the law, as well as anyone who, quote-unquote, aids or abets a woman getting the procedure. Only four Mexican states, Mexico City, Oaxaca, Veracruz, and Hidalgo, now allow abortion in most circumstances. The other 28 states penalize abortion with some exceptions. Lawyer and activist Veronica Cruz, director of the collective Las Libres, or The Free, said the decision, quote-unquote, tears down barriers by sending the message that women cannot be charged for abortions. There are currently no women imprisoned for abortions in Mexico, but there are some 4,600 open investigations for it, said Ms. Cruz, whose organization freed the last woman who had been imprisoned for it. Ms. Cruz believes the feminist movement will have to maintain pressure on state legislatures to change their laws, because as long as they exist, someone will be trying to punish a woman. In Mexico, we don't have any chance of legalizing nor decriminalizing in one go. It has to be state by state, Ms. Cruz said. That is why activists should work in one coordinated strategy to force change region by region, she said, to corner the politicians so that, quote-unquote, there's no way not to legislate, because it would be, quote, politically incorrect to not eliminate the crime of abortion, end quote. Mexico is a heavily Roman Catholic country. The church was a powerful institution through colonial times and after Mexico's independence, but a reform movement in the mid-19th century sharply limited the church's role in daily life. Anti-clerical efforts at times led to bloodshed, especially during the Cristero Rebellion from 1926 to 1929. The topic still remains controversial in Mexico, however. The divide was on display Tuesday as groups from both sides demonstrated outside the court. Dozens of people kneeled in prayer in front of the court. The Conservative National Action Party reiterated its opposition to abortion. "We are in favor of the defense of life from conception and until natural death," the party said in a statement. It asked that conscientious objection be protected, quote, "for ethical, moral, or religious motives," end quote. President Andrés Manuel López Obrador of the Morena Party declined Tuesday before the decision to comment on the topic, saying only that it was for the court to decide. The Mexican Episcopal Conference sent a series of messages via Twitter citing previous comments by church leaders. One was from earlier this year, before a vote decriminalizing abortion in the state of Hidalgo. "May your decision for life not be conditioned by an ideology, but rather motivated by faith, hope, and love," it read. "We're seen as Catholic people, as a Guadalupano people," said law professor Leticia Bonifaz of the National Autonomous University of Mexico. "But if you notice today, the issue being discussed is legal, not religious, not moral," she added. Ms. Bonifaz said this Supreme Court is more liberal than the one that decriminalized abortion in Mexico City in 2007. In the intervening years, there has been extensive education for not only the justices, but the lawyers who make up their teams from the perspectives of gender and human rights, she said. For a long time, significant changes for Mexican society were ushered through the legislative branch, but more recently, the, quote, "Mexican justice system has been a vanguard justice system on many issues," end quote, according to Ms. Bonifaz. The historic case seemed to leap into the public's consciousness overnight, but in reality it had been moving through the legal system for 4 years, said Ms. Bonifaz. Former Attorney General Raul Cervantes had challenged its constitutionality before stepping down in 2017. In previous decisions, the Supreme Court ruled in favor of women who had been imprisoned or had their rights violated for abortions. But Rebecca Ramos, director of the non-governmental reproductive rights group GIRE, said the latest case was the first time the justices debated the fundamental question of whether abortion should be considered a crime or not. The decision, quote, "is a reflection of the historic fight of the feminist movement for legal, safe, and free abortion," end quote. And that's according to a GIRE statement, which goes on to say, "We hope that in the whole country, women and people with the capacity to become pregnant have the conditions and the freedom to decide their reproductive destiny." Justice Margarita Rios Farjat criticized those who said she was trampling on women's rights under the banner of, quote-unquote, pro-life. She said women are labeled, quote-unquote, ignorant and,
quote, bad or egotistical, because good

women complete the pregnancy and put the baby up for adoption, end quote. Ms. Ramos believes the decision will also lead state legislatures where abortion remains a crime to review their laws before facing legal action. The decision could potentially open another option for Texas women seeking legal abortions. For years, some women in South Texas have crossed the border to go to Mexican pharmacies to buy misoprostol, a pill that makes up half of the two-drug combination prescribed for medical abortions. Legal abortions could become accessible now along Mexico's long shared border with Texas. Justice Luis Maria Aguilar said, "Today banishes the threat of prison and the stigma that weighs on people who freely decide to end their pregnancy." And that concludes that article. The next article, free speech in a pandemic. Congress wrestles with drawing a line. Twitter's recent ban of COVID-19 contrarian Alex Berenson underscores the growing debate over how to define and deal with misinformation. By Krista Case Bryant, staff writer, from September 8, 2021. When Twitter recently banned a former New York Times journalist dubbed, quote-unquote, the pandemic's wrongest man, many of his critics cheered. But others, including some who oppose his views, raised concerns about a world in which private corporations, taking their cues from mainstream media and government officials, can silence dissenters in today's digital public square. Over the past year and a half, Alex Berenson grew his Twitter base to some 344,000 followers by pillorying public health officials' approach to the pandemic. Like many Twitter pundits, he was irreverent and provocative. But he also frequently accompanied his assertions with screenshots of data, charts, and scientific studies. His supporters lauded him for highlighting inconvenient truths that few others were raising. Many scientists, journalists, and health officials, however, criticized him for cherry-picking scientific data to advance questionable or even dangerous narratives, especially his claims that COVID-19 vaccines were not nearly as safe or effective as touted. Twitter sided with Mr. Berenson's critics on August 28th, permanently suspending his account after he tweeted that COVID-19 vaccines are at best, quote, a therapeutic with a limited window of efficacy and terrible side effect profile, end quote. The company cited repeated violation of its COVID-19 misinformation policies and removed all his tweets from public view. Mr. Berenson is now writing mainly on Substack, where tens of thousands of his Twitter followers have migrated, many offering to contribute to his legal fees if he sues Twitter. I am up against basically the entire media, legacy, and social, and the federal government, says Mr. Berenson in an emailed comment. And the only answer they had to the questions I raised was to cut off my access to a platform designed for free speech, he added. Nearly everyone agrees that misinformation on social media is a growing problem. But what exactly constitutes misinformation, and who should have the power to make that determination, is hotly debated. Congress is increasingly wrestling with such questions as social media companies amass more wealth, power, and influence over public thought and discourse, with citizens increasingly getting news from algorithm-tailored feeds rather than traditional media outlets. And the pandemic has raised the stakes. Many now see the need to thwart misinformation as a life-or-death issue. Facebook, safety concerns Trump expression. Facebook's head of misinformation policy, Justine Isola, said earlier this year that when there's a risk of imminent harm, that trumps concerns about freedom of expression. Many Democratic members of Congress agree. I'm on the side of trying to save people's lives and make sure that companies are not profiting off of spreading dangerous misinformation, says Senator Ben Ray Lujan of New Mexico, who has co-sponsored a bill with Minnesota Senator Amy Klobuchar that would increase social media platforms' liability for spreading health misinformation in a pandemic if it is promoted by their algorithms. Senator Klobuchar says that platforms should deploy their employees to determine what's true and not true, just like other media organizations, even if it's a complex, time-intensive task. I just think that they should be able to use part of their humongous profits to make sure we're not getting misinformation, she says. But others have deep concerns about Congress requiring a handful of powerful private corporations to effectively censor viewpoints that contradict public health officials. The platform's misinformation policies already rely on statements by those officials to determine what is credible.
The United States government should not be leveraging its power and authority to try to make these tech companies arms of the state, says Senator Josh Hawley, a Missouri Republican and author of The Tyranny of Big Tech. Critics say there is a clear pattern of bias against conservative viewpoints on social media platforms. On July 7th, former President Donald Trump, who was banned from social media for violating their policies, filed class action lawsuits against Facebook, Twitter, and YouTube, arguing they violated the First Amendment. The First Amendment provides that, quote, Congress shall make no law abridging the freedom of speech, end quote. Many legal scholars argue that since social media platforms are privately owned, they are not bound to allow freedom of speech. But there is ongoing debate about that. Daphne Keller, former Associate General Counsel for Google, who now directs Stanford University's program on platform regulation, argues that most of the misleading information on social media platforms that is causing serious harm is protected by the First Amendment, so the government couldn't require platforms to take it down. What many people think is the moral, socially responsible, right thing for platforms to do is something Congress cannot mandate. The only way to get it done is for platforms to do it voluntarily, she says. To be sure, contrarians are not the only ones who have been wrong about COVID-19. Scientists, politicians, and journalists have also made assertions that turned out to be incorrect. And while they cite evolving science, critics see politicization at work, too, and say that's the danger of platforms relying on official consensus for determining truth. They note that some things, initially dismissed as quote-unquote misinformation, were in fact later deemed worthy of investigation, most notably the hypothesis that the pandemic may have started with a lab leak in Wuhan, China. When in late May, President Joe Biden ordered the intelligence community to conduct a 90-day review of all available evidence on the lab leak theory, Facebook changed its misinformation policy the same day. But meanwhile, investigators had lost more than a year in which to press China for answers. Such premature labeling and dismissal of quote-unquote misinformation could interfere with the process of scientific inquiry, and that too could have deadly consequences, some argue. There's a danger of groupthink, of mobbing people who dissent, and the last place you want that is in science, says Philip Hamburger, a professor at Columbia Law School and president of the New Civil Liberties Alliance. What's getting banned? The scope of the challenge adds urgency. Facebook and YouTube have more than 2 billion users each, and far more content than any organization could review in real time. On YouTube alone, 500 hours of video are uploaded per minute, according to the most recent data available. If misleading information didn't spread so quickly, it wouldn't be nearly as much of a concern. And if a few tech giants didn't control today's digital public square, bans wouldn't be so consequential. They've now become gatekeepers to the public square, says GOP Senator Marco Rubio of Florida. You literally cannot engage in political discourse in America if you don't have access to those sites, he added. So what type of content do social media platforms ban? It ranges from quote-unquote widely debunked claims about the adverse effects of vaccines, which was on Twitter, the content encouraging prayer as a substitute for medical treatment on YouTube, to claims that COVID-19 deaths are overstated, which was on Facebook. This summer, Twitter said it had suspended 1,496 accounts and removed more than 43,000 pieces of content since introducing its COVID-19 misinformation policies. YouTube, which is owned by Google, has removed more than 1 million videos since February 2020 that go against its standards. And Facebook has taken down more than 3,000 accounts, pages, and groups, and more than 20 million pieces of content that violated the company's COVID-19 and vaccine misinformation policies, according to an August 18th statement by Monica Bickert, Vice President of Content Policy. Some of Facebook's takedowns involved 12 individuals dubbed the Disinformation Dozen by the Center for Countering Digital Hate, whose recent report estimated that these influencers accounted for up to 73% of Facebook's anti-vaccine content. Ms. Bickert disputed that assessment, which was based on a limited data set. Facebook has sought to automate content moderation.
But it also works with more than 80 fact-checking organizations certified by the International Fact-Checking Network. In addition, White House Press Secretary Jen Psaki told reporters in July that the Biden administration was, quote-unquote, flagging problematic posts for Facebook. Ms. Psaki's admission prompted Senator Rubio to propose a bill that would require platforms to disclose within 7 days any request or recommendation by a government entity to moderate user content, or face a fine of $50,000 per day of noncompliance. More than 20 bills this year alone. Senator Rubio's bill is just one of more than 20 bills introduced this year in Congress that target a key legal underpinning of social media platform success. Known as Section 230, the provision protects social media platforms and other quote-unquote interactive computer service companies from being held legally responsible for user content posted on their sites, with a few exceptions. That protection gives them the ability to moderate content, such as restricting access to certain categories of content, including those they deem, quote, obscene, excessively violent, or otherwise objectionable, whether or not such material is constitutionally protected, end quote. Democratic Senator Ron Wyden of Oregon, a co-author of Section 230, defends it as crucial to enabling social media companies to address misinformation about COVID-19 vaccines. Why would you take away the one tool in law that allows an important participant, the platform, to take that garbage down? He asks. But many note that the digital landscape has changed dramatically since 1996 when Congress passed the provision, which cited the, quote, true diversity of political discourse, end quote, offered by the Internet, and a desire to, quote, preserve the vibrant and competitive free market, end quote, online. Both Mr. Biden and Mr. Trump called for revoking Section 230 in their presidential campaigns, and an increasing number of lawmakers see the provision as needing to be amended, overhauled, or scrapped altogether, though for widely varying reasons. Democrats want tech companies to take more action in cracking down on misinformation, as well as other content categories, such as hate speech. Republicans want to dial back what they see as censoring conservative viewpoints in the name of thwarting misinformation. Other solutions besides government regulation. While many in Congress are agitating for change, it's unclear they can achieve the unity needed to pass new legislation. And some say government regulation isn't the answer. I think the problem with both Klobuchar and Hawley is they're looking to government solutions for something that is a social problem, says Neil Chilson, Senior Research Fellow for Technology and Innovation at the Charles Koch Institute. I don't think we want government dictating to platforms or any other media channel what content they can carry, or how they should make the rules about what is truth on their platforms, he added. Part of the challenge is that many social media users are not aware of how algorithms work behind the scenes to influence them. Platforms' business models are based on maximizing user engagement with content. The more time users spend on the sites, the more platforms can profit by selling users' attention to ad companies. And misinformation gets greater user engagement than accurate news. The German Marshall Fund found that user interactions with misinformation on social media spiked during the pandemic and were far greater than average engagement with more than 500,000 news sites. Such misinformation often exploits emotions, leading some to see a systemic issue with social media platforms. Content that is engaging is very often content that is enraging, says Laura Edelson, a software engineer and researcher at New York University's Cybersecurity for Democracy. What that means is you do not need to build a system to actively promote misinformation. You can build a system that optimizes for engagement alone, and that will end up promoting misinformation, Edelson said. Just how that works and the role algorithms play is something she has been trying to understand until Facebook suspended her account last month for unauthorized collection of user data. She disputes the charge. And that ends that article. Next up, Poland's diverse media is being quieted. A U.S.-owned TV network may go next. Poland's government has been quieting dissenting voices in its media, with its next target a big one, an American-owned TV network. By Monica Rabala, correspondent, and Dominique Soguel, special correspondent, from September 8, 2021.
When journalist Jacek Polinski moved to Warsaw about 15 years ago in the heyday of private Polish television network TVN, Poland was laying down the foundations of a diverse media landscape. "The atmosphere was phenomenal," says Mr. Polinski of the network's TVN24, Poland's first native news channel. "We had a sense of mission. We were creating this station for society. It was a dream place to work," he added. The mood has changed. Today, TVN is in the crosshairs of the Polish government, dominated by the Conservative Law and Justice Party, or PIS, which came to power in 2015. A media reform bill under consideration this week by the Senate, Poland's upper house of parliament, would ban foreign possession of media, like TVN's U.S.-based ownership. Dubbed Lex TVN, it could force the network to divest its ownership and cost the TVN24 news station its license. "The media law is directed against TVN. There is absolutely no doubt about that," says Mr. Polinski, now retired after hosting his own show on TVN for 15 years. "Now at TVN24, there is this terrible focus on not saying one word too many. There's a lot of self-control. Everything has to be documented from three sources because of the political pressure," he added. Poland's dominant party has spared no effort whittling down a once robust media landscape. After consolidating its control of the state broadcast media, PIS has embarked on a campaign of quote-unquote repolonization of private media using licensing laws, tax legislation, and attacks against journalists. The prospect has raised fears that Poland is trying to mimic the media market capture strategies pioneered in Vladimir Putin's Russia and polished in Viktor Orban's Hungary. The Discovery Network is fighting back by setting up a presence in the Netherlands and vowing legal action based on a 1994 U.S.-Polish bilateral investment agreement. With an estimated worth of over $1 billion, the network represents the single largest U.S. investment in Poland, a NATO ally, and it offers a worldview that sharply conflicts with that of the right-wing government. Removing it would lessen scrutiny on the government and deliver a blow to the opposition. This is a key pillar in that media ecosystem. So if it can fall to government meddling and interference, then essentially any other outlet can fall, says Jamie Wiseman, advocacy officer at the International Press Institute in Vienna. It's also backed by U.S. money, which is incredibly influential in the country. So if PIS can succeed here, then no other independent media is safe, Wiseman added. A stronghold for independent journalism. Popular with youth and educated elites in the larger cities of Poland, TVN programming offers a socially liberal worldview and, crucial to the functioning of a democratic society, shells out government criticism. There is no shortage of polemic topics to address. Poland is at odds with the European Union over LGBT issues, rule of law, and press freedom. The group's encrypted satellite TVN24 channel has become one of the last strongholds for independent journalism and a forum for the opposition, says Tadeusz Kowalski, a journalism professor at the University of Warsaw. It's the one major place where Poles can still access critical coverage and hear the views of opposition, politicians, and parties, can see investigative reports that wouldn't be reported by pro-government media, and can hear about government scandals, concurs Mr. Wiseman of the International Press Institute. Contrast that with the evolution of Poland's public broadcasters under PIS. Previous governments, on both sides of the political spectrum, had influence on the public broadcaster's political leanings, but state media professionals could uphold journalist standards. Not anymore. When former public TV presenter and journalist Maciej Orlos travels to smaller towns, government supporters still ask him where they can watch him now. The answer is online, one of the few spaces where independent media still thrives in the Central European nation that has taken a nosedive in press freedom rankings. After working for 25 years at the public television network TVP, Mr. Orlos now runs his own programs on YouTube and Facebook. Relinquishing the spotlight, he explains, was the decision driven by his refusal to be an instrument of government propaganda that has become so aggressive it reminds him of the communist era. "I did not think that we would
ever experienced such manipulation in the democratic Poland, which is a member of the EU. What happens in the public media is scandalous, sowing the language of hatred, deepening divisions in the society, not applying journalistic principles, Mr. Orlov says. Media freedom advocates and political analysts agree with him that TVP became a government mouthpiece spouting the conservative values of the PIS. Under its governance, Poland fell from its highest ranking, 18th, in the Reporters Without Borders Press Freedom Index in 2015, to 64th out of 180 countries last year. These ideas and values are, in short, God, honor, homeland, Catholic faith, Catholic Church, family, explains Mr. Orlos, who left TVP in 2016. And there is the national patriotic theme, saying that we Poles are great, important, and nobody will tell us what to do, especially not the EU, he added. That narrative creeps into the entertainment on TVP as well. Invited to participate in TVP's 10-to-1 quiz show, Adam Miskiewicz, a young engineer, wore a small pin on his jacket with a heart and a rainbow flag, symbol of the LGBTQ community, which has been subject of a government crackdown. He says he was pressured to remove it on the dubious grounds that the pin could be interpreted as advertising for the Polaroid company. I took off the pin because the atmosphere was getting unpleasant, Mr. Miskiewicz says. There's a kind of pre-programmed attitude among TVP employees that there are things that absolutely cannot be aired, such as the LGBT symbol, he added. Mr. Miskiewicz says he and his friends tune into TVP only to laugh at the government propaganda. But the anti-LGBTQ rhetoric aired on public media has taken a heavy toll on his personal life. His parents, both PIS voters, are still struggling to accept his sexual orientation. The PIS message they succumb to is that homosexuality is the destruction of the family. If an equality march is shown on television, it is shown through the prism of nude perverts who want to terrorize and sexually abuse children. My parents have never been to an equality march. They don't see what it looks like, so they succumb to this message, Mr. Miskiewicz says. What's next? The media reform bill has sparked dozens of protests and become a flashpoint of political debates, even splintering a minor partner from the ruling coalition. And even if it is passed, it is not clear that it aids in bolstering the protections cited to justify it. Backers say it will make the nation safe from foreign influence and disinformation, pointing to the threat of Russia and China, even if a U.S.-owned channel is most impacted. But there are already many other safeguards that guarantee this safety, says Cuba Caris, a leader of the Committee for the Defense of Democracy, or KOD, a pro-European values civic group. If TVN constituted a threat to the safety of the state, it would have its license revoked. This is purely a political fight, Caris added. This argument follows the basic populist rhetoric about external enemy and internal elites used by PIS since the presidential campaign in 2015, says Joanna Maria Stolarek, director of the Warsaw office of the German think tank Heinrich Böll Stiftung. The successful passage of the bill is hardly assured. The Senate is expected to object to the media bill, and, more crucially, PIS-endorsed President Andrzej Duda has suggested he would veto the bill. PIS, according to analysts, could cobble together enough votes to override the Senate if the bill returns to the lower chamber, but it lacks the supermajority needed to override a presidential veto. If the bill is blocked even now, Law and Justice will be looking for another pretext to silence the independent media, warns Mr. Polonitsky. Mr. Caris is more optimistic, noting that the fate of TVN has triggered a wider debate about press freedoms, sparked protests in over 100 cities, and brought opposition parties together. The battle is nothing short of existential. The world is woven of narratives. Something that has not been said does not exist, he says, quoting Polish writer Olga Tokarczuk. If we deprive people of information that is important for political and social life, they will cease to exist, Mr. Caris added. And that concludes that article. And now time for a couple commentaries. The first one, the power and relevance of Martin Luther King's revolutionary love. Martin Luther King Jr.'s practice of nonviolence, based on unconditional love,
offers a revolutionary guide to healing strife and divisions today. By Ken Macon, correspondent, from September 8, 2021. It takes a special kind of love to hold back when a Nazi just punched you in the face. It takes a special kind of love to hold back when your house has just been bombed. It takes a revolutionary love. Martin Luther King Jr. wasn't a pacifist. He wasn't a coward. He was a revolutionary for certain. His beliefs, and more importantly, his actions, changed the world. And while revolution, by definition, suggests a singular, dramatic change, King went through several transformations during his quest for social and economic justice. Those transformations deepened and refined his understanding and practice of nonviolence. But his goal was not personal. He worked to establish the quote-unquote beloved community, a society where opportunity was available to all and conflict was resolved peacefully. Today, in a world of division and strife, particularly over race and economic inequality, King's legacy could hardly be more relevant. Now is not the time to relegate him to the history books or dismiss his ideas as impractical to the challenges of the moment. Rather, better understanding his legacy, including the less familiar and often glossed over parts, reconnects us to the most effective and powerful period of American protest since the Revolution. This article begins an occasional series exploring that legacy. We'll consider everything from the influence of his forefathers to his relevance to the Black Lives Matter movement. We'll look at his strategies as an organizer and examine how the rhetorical king differs from the real king. The goal is to provide a refresher course of sorts for a time in need of King's commitment to unconditional love. Meeting fire with love. 2 days after King's Alabama home was bombed on January 30, 1956, he was persuaded to do what many of us might have done. He applied for a concealed carry permit so that he could have an armed guard at his home. What might have become of King's ideological path if that permit had been approved? Of course, such a permit would not be approved for an African American in the Jim Crow South, but that didn't quench King's thirst for justice. Long before that permit was denied, he had already determined how he would pursue justice, as evidenced in his commentary to neighbors the night of the bombing. "We are not advocating violence. We want to love our enemies. I want you to love our enemies. Be good to them. Love them and let them know you love them. I did not start this boycott. I was asked by you to serve as your spokesman. I want it to be known through the length and breadth of this land that if I am stopped, this movement will not stop. For what we are doing is right. What we are doing is just. And God is with us," King said. The boycott, of course, was the Montgomery bus boycott. King's account of the boycott and his mindset during the crucial years of 1955 and 1956 have been chronicled in Strive Toward Freedom, published in 1958. The book does an exceptional job of capturing the duality of King, nonviolent yet zealous. It's a double-edged sword, a biblical description that fits King, both reverend and radical, to a T. His faith helped him speak to people in a way that divided soul and spirit, that judged the thoughts and the attitudes of the heart. A family of preachers. Yet he did not arrive at this entirely on his own. A conversation about King must include his forefathers. Saying that he grew up in the church is an understatement. His father, grandfather, great-grandfather, brother, and uncle were preachers. Before King's own theological studies sharpened his convictions, his father was a shining example of nonviolent resistance, as King shared in the first chapter of his autobiography. A sharecropper's son, my father, had met brutalities at first hand and had begun to strike back at an early age. His family lived in a little town named Stockbridge, Georgia, about 18 miles from Atlanta. One day, while working on the plantation, he keenly observed that the boss was cheating his father out of some hard-earned money. He revealed this to his father right in the presence of the plantation owner. When this happened, the boss angrily and fiercely shouted, "Jim, if you don't keep this N-word boy of yours in his place, I'm going to slap him down." Grandfather, being almost totally dependent on the boss for economic security, urged Dad to keep quiet. My dad, looking back over that experience, says that at that moment he became determined to leave the farm, King said. Indeed, within months, his father moved to Atlanta, where he began high school at age 18 and continued his education until he graduated from the Morehouse College.
King Jr. followed in his father's footsteps, attending Morehouse prior to his studies at Crozer Theological Seminary. In the sixth chapter of Stride Toward Freedom, entitled Pilgrimage to Nonviolence, King outlines his intellectual journey and what he came to understand about the strength of nonviolent resistance. The phrase passive resistance often gives the false impression that this is a sort of do-nothing method in which the resistor quietly and passively accepts evil. But nothing is further from the truth. For while the nonviolent resistor is passive in the sense that he is not physically aggressive toward his opponent, his mind and emotions are always active, constantly seeking to persuade his opponent that he is wrong. The method is passive physically, but strongly active spiritually, King said. Putting nonviolence into practice. This brings us to the time King was punched by a Nazi, Roy James, during a Southern Christian Leadership Conference, or SCLC, in 1962. King was a literal picture of nonviolence, as shown in a photograph of the two men in conversation just minutes after the attack. James, who initially was remorseful after the assault, later became unrepentant. King was just as willful and skillful in his response to the SCLC crowd as he was after his house was bombed. Praising their refusal to fight back physically, he said, "I am proud of what happened here today because it indicates to me that the message of nonviolent discipline has been learned," he said. For Rosa Parks, who was at the SCLC meeting, King's actions proved the power of nonviolence. Reflecting on the scene, she said, "His restraint was more powerful than 100 fists." Whether responding to a bomb, a punch, or an arrest, King's actions reinforced community, the beloved community. As the King Center explains, the beloved community is more than an ideal. It's a tangible and realistic goal, achievable through a culture of nonviolence. At the basis of this community is a revolutionary love, a biblical love known as agape. King describes it in Stride Toward Freedom. Agape is not a weak, passive love. It is love in action. Agape is love seeking to preserve and create community. It is insistence on community even when one seeks to break it. Agape is a willingness to sacrifice in the interest of mutuality. Agape is a willingness to go to any length to restore community. It is a willingness to forgive, not 7 times, but 70 times 7 to restore community, he said. We often praise King for his ideology of nonviolence, but we should also praise him for his spirit of resistance. He and the people around him were targets in every way imaginable, yet that did not stop King's ambitions for a better way and a better world. His plan grew out of a revolutionary love. Principles and steps were established. Out of this great love, King came to realize the need for not only racial justice, but economic justice. In the end, he would strike out against the quote-unquote triple evils of poverty, racism, and militarism. King's revolutionary love started a movement that would change his world and holds answers for us today. And that concludes that commentary. And the next one by the Monitor's editorial board is called Charity in China. Can it be coerced? The ruling party's command for the wealth to donate to social causes only highlights how much the party needs philanthropy and the depth of charity among the Chinese. And this is from September 8, 2021. In its latest attempt to alleviate poverty in China, nearly half the population remains poor, the ruling Communist Party last month turned to an unusual source. It announced that wealthy people and companies should donate to charities, which are closely regulated. With a hint of coercion, party leader Xi Jinping said the rich would be motivated by social pressure to, quote-unquote, give back. The hint was quickly taken, especially by tech firms. E-commerce giant Alibaba, for example, pledged $15.5 billion to social programs. Donations from billionaires are now about 20% higher than a year ago. Within the party in firm command of the economy, no wealthy person or corporation wants to be tagged an quote-unquote iron rooster, so stingy as not to share even a feather, or possibly be subjected to tough government treatment. For China's charities, which have grown along with the nation's wealth, the added flow of private money was welcomed. But many worried that forced philanthropy is no philanthropy at all. Generosity starts with empathy, such as toward people in impoverished situations.
A climate of coerced donations might put a damper on individual giving, the kind that is done from the heart and not in response to implied threats. The good news is that Mr. Xi recognizes that the party needs private giving for various goals. He just wants to funnel donations in state-directed ways and not create power centers that threaten the party's control over society. This is a long way from 1949, when the party took over China and banned private charity. Only in 1994 did it admit that philanthropy was compatible with communist ideology. By 2016, it passed a law that both regulated charities and encouraged giving with tax incentives. Public generosity has not taken root again in China, a reflection of its Confucian past, and especially so with the ease of giving over the internet. It is now seen as part of China's social safety net, with or without a government nudge. And that concludes that editorial. The next article, Justice Served, Robert Lee Statue Removed in Virginia. More than 130 years after its creation, the statue of Confederate General Robert E. Lee in Richmond, Virginia, was taken down Wednesday morning, a move sparked by last summer's protests for racial justice. A crowd watched and celebrated the historic moment. By Denise Lavoie and Sarah Rankin, Associated Press, from September 8, 2021. A crowd erupted in cheers and song Wednesday as work crews hoisted an enormous statue of Confederate General Robert E. Lee off of the giant pedestal where it has towered over Virginia's capital city for more than a century. One of America's largest monuments to the Confederacy, the equestrian statue was lifted down to the ground just before 9 a.m. after a construction worker who strapped harnesses around Mr. Lee and his horse lifted his arms in the air and counted down 3, 2, 1 to jubilant shouts from a crowd of hundreds. A work crew then began cutting it into pieces. This was a long time coming, part of the healing process so Virginia can move forward and be a welcoming state with inclusiveness and diversity, said Governor Ralph Northam, who was there to witness the event. The Democrat said it represents, quote, more than 400 years of history that we should not be proud of, end quote, and congratulated Virginians for supporting its removal. Sharon Jennings, an African-American born and raised in Richmond, said the statue had to go, but she still had mixed feelings seeing it come down. It's a good day, and it's a sad day at the same time, Miss Jennings said. It doesn't matter what color you are. If you really like history and you understand what this street has been your whole life and you've grown up this way, you're thinking, oh my God. But when you get older, you understand that it does really need to come down, she added. Some chanted, whose streets? Our streets, and sang, hey, hey, hey, goodbye. There was a brief commotion when a man with a Black Lives Matter flag ran into the fenced-off work area. He was quickly detained by police and escorted out, where he began arguing with others in the crowd. Mr. Northam ordered the statue taken down last summer, citing the pain felt across the country over the death of George Floyd in Minneapolis after a white police officer pressed a knee into his neck. But his plans were tied up in litigation until the Supreme Court of Virginia cleared the way last week. The 21-foot high bronze sculpture sat atop a granite pedestal nearly twice that tall, towering above Monument Avenue since 1890 in this former capital of the Confederacy. The state brought in a deconstruction crew surrounded by a heavy police presence to strap the statue to a crane. State, capital, and city police officers closed streets for blocks around the state-owned traffic circle in Richmond, using heavy equipment and crowd control barriers to keep crowds away. The Federal Aviation Administration granted the state's request to ban drone flights during the event, which was live-streamed through the governor's Facebook and Twitter accounts. This is a historic moment for the city of Richmond. The city, the community at large, is saying that we're not going to stand for these symbols of hate in our city anymore, said Rachel Smucker, a Richmond resident who was at the viewing site early Wednesday with her sister. Miss Smucker, who is white, said she moved to Richmond around 3 years ago. It was her first time living in the South, and she found Monument Avenue, quote-unquote, jarring. I've always found it to be offensive as a symbol of protecting slavery and the racism that people of color still face today, Miss Smucker said. The one-of-a-kind piece, valued for its artistic quality, stood among four other massive Confederate statues on the avenue, but the city removed the others last summer. We put things on pedestals when we want people to look up,
Mr. Northam said in June 2020 when he announced the removal plan. Think about the message that this sends to people coming from around the world to visit the capital city of one of the largest states in our country, or to young children, he added. The statue was being cut into at least two pieces so that it could be hauled to an undisclosed state-owned facility until a decision is made about its final disposition. The pedestal is to remain for the time being, although workers are expected to remove decorative plaques and extricate a time capsule on Thursday. After Mr. Floyd's death, the area around the statue became a hub for protests and occasional clashes between police and demonstrators. The pedestal has been covered by constantly evolving, colorful graffiti, with many of the hand-painted messages denouncing police and demanding an end to systemic racism and inequality. The decisions by the governor and Richmond Mayor LeVar Stoney to remove the Confederate tributes marked a major victory for civil rights activists, whose previous calls over the decades to remove the statues had been steadfastly rebuked by city and state officials alike. A previous wave of resistance to the statues came in 2017, when a rally of white supremacists in the city of Charlottesville erupted into violence. Other Confederate monuments started falling around the country. But in Virginia, local governments were hamstrung by a state law that protected memorials to war veterans. That law was amended in 2020 by the new Democratic majority at the State House and signed by Mr. Northam. With the changes that took effect on July 1, 2020, localities could decide the monument's fate. Mr. Stoney then moved swiftly, citing the continuing demonstrations and concerns that protesters could get hurt if they tried to bring down the enormous statues themselves. Work crews removed statues of General Thomas Stonewall Jackson, Confederate Naval Officer Matthew Maury, and General J.E.B. Stuart from the thoroughfare. Before Mr. Stoney's decree, protesters toppled a statue of Confederate President Jefferson Davis. Although the figures themselves are gone, their pedestals remain. Mr. Northam's plans to remove the Lee statue stalled until the Supreme Court of Virginia cleared the way last week in unanimous rulings against two lawsuits, saying that in a democracy, quote, values change and public policy changes too, end quote. The changes have remade the prestigious avenue, which is lined with mansions and Tony apartments and is partly preserved as a National Historic Landmark district. Richmond officials are advancing plans to remove the pedestals and other remnants of the statuary and at least temporarily pave over or re-landscape the sites. Mr. Northam has tapped the Virginia Museum of Fine Arts to lead a community-driven redesign for the whole avenue, a process that is expected to be drawn out and has yet to make substantial progress. A statue of Black tennis hero and Richmond native Arthur Ashe that was erected on the avenue in 1996 is expected to remain. As for the Lee statue, Mr. Northam has said his administration will seek public input on what should happen to it next. And that concludes that article, and that's all the time we have for today. Thank you for listening.

Hello, and thank you for joining me for news from the June 30th and July 2nd and 4th editions of the Clinton Herald, which has been generously donated to APRIS by its publishers. Starting out with the obituaries, and there are very few today, which is unusual. Our first obit is for Carol L. Randall, age 93, of Clinton. Passed away on Thursday, June 11th, at the Bird House in Iowa City. Memorial services will be held at 2 p.m. Saturday, July 11th, 2026, at the Clinton Chapel Snell Zornick Funeral Homes and Crematory. Visitation will be from 1 p.m. to the service time at the funeral home. A private family burial will be in the Clinton Lawn Cemetery. Online condolences may be expressed by visiting her obituary at www.snellzornick.com. Carol Lee Walker was born on December 7, 1932, in Clinton, the daughter of Leon and Elsie Fredrickson Walter. She was a graduate of Miles High School, where she was active in the choir and numerous athletic programs. During this time, she was selected to participate in the Iowa State Choir. She married Eugene Randall on September 10, 1950. In Miles, he died February 5, 2018. After her marriage, Carol assisted her husband in the management of the family business, Randall's Welding Shop. In 1963, Carol was employed by the Clinton Recreation Department and was appointed office manager when city offices were consolidated as the Clinton Parks and Recreation Department. She remained with that department until her retirement in 1988. Carol was a member of the Eastern Star for over 50 years and enjoyed league bowling, bridge, and golf. She volunteered for the American Cancer Society, was a member of the Fulton Country Club, P-E-O-H-V, whatever that is, the Junior Women's Club, and was formerly a member of the Clinton Country Club. Carol is survived by two daughters, Dr. Diane Andrews of Longwood, Florida, and Donna Rasley of New Liberty, Iowa, four grandchildren, six great-grandchildren, and then in addition to her husband, she was preceded in death by her parents, two sisters, Jane and Nancy, and a great-granddaughter, Libby Miller. Memorials in lieu of flowers can be made to the American Heart Association. Next is Michael Logsdon, age 69, of Clinton, passed away on Friday, June 26th, at University of Iowa Hospitals and Clinic. Funeral services took place on Friday at Lemke Funeral Homes, South Chapel. Burial was in Clinton Lawn Cemetery. Lemke Funeral Homes is assisting the family. Fond memories and condolences for Michael's family may be shared at the Lemke Funeral Homes website, either the obituary page or on Facebook. And my paper is sticking together. There we go. Also, next up is John E. Schrader, age 85, of Clinton. Passed away on Friday, June 26th, at Fieldstone in DeWitt. Following John's wishes, cremation rites have been accorded. A gathering of the family and friends took place today at the Pape Funeral Home. Burial will be at a later date in Clinton Lawn Cemetery. John was born in Maquoketa on February 3, 1941, the son of Carl and Bernadine Bloom Schrader. He graduated from Goose Lake High School. John married Patsy Sander on February 10, 1962, at St. Mary's Church in Bryant. Patsy passed away on March 25, 2014. John had been employed at International Paper and later with Jerry Moore Painting. He was a member of the Loyal Order of Moose and the former Eagles Club.
John coached his sons in sports as they were growing up. He enjoyed attending all of his grandkids' activities, spending mornings and late afternoons with the crew at the Lions filling station, going to the AmVets, being outdoors, golfing, hunting, and fishing. He was a Northeast athletic booster and a fan of the Green Bay Packers, St. Louis Cardinals, and Iowa Hawkeyes. John is survived by his son, Kevin of DeWitt, two grandchildren, brothers William, no, wait a minute. Oh, his sister, Teresa Salisbury of Davenport, brothers William of Charlotte, Stephen of Comanche, and many nephews and nieces. He was preceded in death by his parents, his wife Patsy, his son Jeff, two sisters, and five brothers. Online condolences may be left at the Pape Funeral Home website. Next is, I'm going to save the announcements for last. Joseph Edwin Long. Joseph Edward Long, Jr., Joe Mama, age 74, passed away in the early morning hours of June 29th in Davenport. Born September 1st, 1951, in Clinton, Joe was a 1969 graduate of Clinton High School, where he lettered in several sports. He entered the apprenticeship for Local 25 plumbers and pipe fitters, following his father, his uncles, and others in the family who took up the same trade, and as a journeyman became a recognized expert welder. His career took him around the world as a construction superintendent, and everywhere he went, he made friendships. None were so important as the ones he kept from high school. He was proud of his work and proud of the union that gave it dignity. His later years were spent quietly at home in Davenport. He was political and progressive, sharp-minded and tough, a devoted Cubs and Bears fan, a lover of books and movies, and a man who could strike up a conversation with anyone. He loved a good debate and a good story as much as a good meal. He cooked, he served drinks, he laughed, and he held court. He was the kind of man a room organized itself around. He was a great teller of stories, and he hoped one day to see his own life written into a book. Above all, he was a father. He is survived by his six children, and these are in birth order: Joe Long III, Shelley Long, Steve Long, Amanda Long, Nicole Long, and Nathan Long, along with several beloved grandchildren and a great-grandchild, as well as a wide family rooted in generations of the building trades across many states and countries. He traveled far and built much. He will be greatly missed. A celebration of life was held yesterday. So, okay, we have one death announcement. Barbara Jean Allman, age 77. Allman, A-L-L-M-A-N. Barbara was age 77. She died Friday, June 6th at the Alverno. Per her wishes, cremation rites have been accorded. A celebration of life will be held at a later date. Pape Funeral Home is assisting the family with arrangements. And believe it or not, that was the last obituary that I have. So we get on to the news. I'm going to go first with some, the date is important. And this says, it is a staff report under the headline, Morrison City Hall closures in July for new systems implementation. City Hall in Morrison is to be closed from Tuesday, July 7th through Friday, July 10th for the implementation of and staff training on a new computer system. Regular hours resume Monday, July 13th, according to a release by the city. City Hall, located at 200 West Main Street, will be closed Friday, July 3rd. Well, that's old news. And reopen for business on today. They were
but then they close tomorrow. Updates on closures and the availability of services are to be posted online to the city's website for early.

email or leave a voicemail for staff to respond to as soon as possible. And one of my favorite columns, the Savvy Senior. Dear Savvy Senior, I'm 63 and recently had a hospital stay that left me with bills I can't afford to pay. I had Affordable Care Act health insurance, but after my premium went up in January, I had to drop my coverage. Now I'm overwhelmed by medical bills. What can I do? Dear struggling patient, you're definitely not alone. Medical debt is very common. About 1 in 2 Americans are dealing with it, and many had insurance when the bills started piling up. The good news is there are ways to reduce what you owe and make it more manageable. Here are some steps that can help. 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The most important thing is to act sooner rather than later. Ignoring medical bills can lead to collections and added stress, but many providers are willing to work with you if you reach out. Start by reviewing your bills, then explore assistance programs and payment options. With some persistence, you can often lower what you owe and set up a plan that fits your budget. Medical debt is common,
even among people who had insurance.

but it is often negotiable, and there are real resources available to help you through it. Well, that's, I think I'm going to save that and keep it at home. Never know. Under the headline, authorities execute search warrant at Comanche business, and is credited to Jenna Blount of the paper. The Clinton and Comanche Police Departments, Clinton County Sheriff's Office, Iowa Department of Public Safety, and Iowa Department of Inspections, Appeals, and Licensing carried out a search warrant on Friday at 1601 and 1603 South Washington Boulevard. The Comanche Chiropractic Center is at 1601 South Washington Boulevard, where doctors Gary and Mark Parsons practice. The business website states Gary opened the center in 1974. He was joined by Mark, his son, in 1998. Both are graduates of the Palmer College of Chiropractic. Neighboring the business to the south, 1603 South Washington Boulevard is a residential address, according to county records. A social media post Friday by the Comanche Chiropractic Center stated the business would be open the following day. We are fully cooperating with the investigation, as we have nothing to hide, the post read. We look forward to welcoming back our patients and making a difference in our community, offering the quality care we always have in the way we were trained to do. Apologies for the inconvenience to patients who needed care. Mark, contacted Tuesday by phone, declined to provide further comment. Squad cars were reported parked in front of the chiropractic center on Friday afternoon for more than an hour, with officers wearing gloves entering and exiting the business. Because the investigation is active and ongoing, a Friday news release by the Comanche Police Department states specific information regarding the details of the investigation cannot be released at this time. Under the headline, Grinnell Family Lights Celebrates America's Independence, and is credited to Jenna Blount. Tom Grinnell, known for his Christmas light shows at 301 Fayette Street, is putting on his first annual 4th of July themed show from 9 to 10 p.m. now through July 5th, which is that today? I think, no, it was yesterday. There are 17,000 pixels in the show this year, he said, with plans next year for more. Grinnell, a U.S. Marine Corps veteran, was deemed disabled from germ cell cancer in 2016, from which he experiences residual health effects. As an electrician by trade, he started Grinnell Family Lights as a static display in 2009. The display has since grown into a software-run show synchronized to music that can be heard by tuning car radios to 97.1 FM. His next show, held each year on September 11th, includes spotlights directed to shine upward into the sky to mimic the World Trade Center Twin Towers. Veterans Day and Halloween shows are to follow prior to Christmas. Wow. Okay, next I have, under the headline, Geertz, honored for 80 years of American Legion membership, and is a staff report out of Morrison, Illinois. Post Commander Larry Zudma recently presented Rest Have resident and Legionnaire Marvin Geertz with an 80-year membership certificate, recognizing a lifetime of dedication and service to the American Legion. The special ceremony celebrated Geertz's milestone and honored his commitment to fellow veterans, American Legion programs, and the local community, according to a news release from Rest Have Care and Rehabilitation. Eight
decades of continuous membership is a rare achievement reflecting a lifetime of patriotism, service, and support for the nation's veterans, it stated. In addition to receiving his certificate, Gertz was presented with several distinguished honors and recognitions, including a shadow box featuring a United States flag flown over the U.S. Capitol in his honor, a quilt of valor presented by the Illinois Valley chapter of the Quilts of Valor Foundation, a 100th birthday certificate from Illinois American Legion District 13, a challenge coin from the District 13 commander, certificates of appreciation from State Representative Ryan Spain and State Senator Lee Arlano Jr., a challenge coin from the I-80 Flags of Freedom Committee. The ceremony brought together family, friends, fellow Legionnaires, and community members to recognize Gert's exceptional contributions and lifelong dedication to serving others. The community is invited to help celebrate Marvin's remarkable achievements by sending a card of congratulations. Cards may be mailed to Marvin Gertz, care of Rest Have Assisted Living, 408 Maple Avenue, Morrison, Illinois, 61270. Wow. I haven't even been alive that long. Next, the Great River Threshers are going to celebrate 50 years, July 17th through the 19th. It's a staff report. The Great River Threshers of Miles will be celebrating their 50th year from July 17th through the 19th. Admission is free, but donations will be accepted. The event begins with a pie contest on Friday, July 17th. For information, call Charles Jargo at 563-357-2968. Food trucks will be on the grounds beginning at 5 p.m. The parade begins at 6:30, followed by kids' games, flag-burning ceremony, and a barbecue contest. The band Staff Infection begins at 7:30, followed by fireworks at dusk. Saturday begins with the Galusha Memorial 5K Run and Walk at 8 a.m. The 10 a.m. events include cars and coffee, chainsaw carving, hauling axe, 8:15, kids games, tractor show, bake sale, craft sale, vendor show, broom, candle, and basket making, rope and soap making, blacksmithing, log sawing, and history of combining. At 10:30, there will be horse and steam engine threshing. From 11 a.m. to 1 p.m., the threshers' meal will be served in the main building along with north end sweets and treats. A frontier fashion face-off starts at noon, and the corner stop food truck will be there. There will also be climbing bales and bounce house, spelling bee, barbecue judging, threshing and bing begin at 2 p.m., followed by a pedal pull at 3 p.m. A DJ will be at the barbecue tent at 7 p.m. A pancake and sausage breakfast will be held from 7 to 11 a.m. at the mail building. A 4-H livestock weigh-in is at 7:30 a.m. A Mountain Mantan church service will be at 8:30 a.m. in the city park. Mud volleyball starts at 9 a.m. For more information, call Emily at 563-212-8605. Chainsaw carving also begins at 9 a.m., followed by a horse show and garden track plow day at 10 a.m. Barbecue judging and 4-H local show livestock begin at 11 a.m., and the food stand will open. The chainsaw carving auction will be held at noon. Next, under the headline, Financial Reporting
error identified in EICC audit and is credited to Jenna Blount. Auditing firm Bergen KDV reported the fiscal year 2017 transaction involving the sale of capital assets and the subsequent leasing back of those assets were not appropriately evaluated and accounted for due to a deficiency in internal controls over the financial reporting of complex or non-routine transactions. Certain required disclosures related to the sale leaseback transaction and related lease arrangement were, as a result, omitted from financial statements considered in subsequent audit periods. During the current audit, an EICC news release stated Thursday, college leadership identified the issue, updated the financial statements to comply with governmental accounting standards, and implemented the auditor's recommendations to strengthen financial reporting processes moving forward. Bergen KDV's audit report, Bergen KDV's audit reported the district's net position for the fiscal year that ended June 30th, 2025, showed a 9.7% or 15,000, oh no, 15,911,207 increase over the previous fiscal year, primarily due to increased tuition and fees, state appropriations, federal Pell grants, and interest on investments. The largest portion, 34%, of the district's net position is represented by investment in capital assets, such as land, buildings, and equipment, less the related debt. The Eastern Iowa Community College District includes Clinton, Muscatine, and Scott Community Colleges, as well as sites additional to those main campuses in DeWitt, Wilton, Davenport, Columbus Junction, and Maquoketa. Mostly due to urban campus lease agreements, the audit reported $56,366,202 in long-term obligations debt outstanding as of June 30th, 2025, an increase of $5,960,508 from 2024. General institution operating expenses in the district increased 8.7% or $5,873,576 from fiscal year 2024. Operating revenue increased 18.9% from 2024 to $34,209,059. The full audit report for the district is available online through the Iowa Auditor of State's office. I'm sorry I bumbled those. I've never read numbers that high before. Okay. Under the headline, Iowa Crop Progress Report, and is a Herald staff report out of Des Moines, Iowa Secretary of Agriculture Mike Nagy commented on the Iowa Crop Progress and Condition Report released by the USDA National Agricultural Statistics Service. The report is released weekly, April through November. Thunderstorms over the weekend brought isolated reports of hail and straight-line winds, but also much-needed rainfall across northern Iowa, Nagy said. This week, a heat dome will push temperatures into the 90s. Remember, this is this report was reported a few days ago.
This week, the heat dome will push temperatures into the 90s. Daytime highs and overnight lows could run more than 10 degrees above average for late June and early July. The warm summer weather will give the crops a boost. As we celebrate America's 250th birthday with community events, backyard barbecues, and fireworks, we're reminded that agriculture has always been central to our nation's story. Our farmers have helped feed, fuel, and sustain America since its founding, and they will continue to play a vital role in our nation's strength, security, and prosperity for the next 250 years. Farmers had 5.4 days suitable for field work during the week ending June 28th. This is 2.7 days more than last year, when there were 2.7 days suitable for field work. Topsoil moisture condition rated 2% very short, 19% short, 69% adequate, and 10% surplus. Subsoil moisture condition rated 3% very short, 21% short, 67% adequate, and 9% surplus. Corn silking in Iowa reached 1%, which is 2 percentage points behind last year. Corn condition rated 78% good to excellent. Soybeans emerged, reached 99%, which is 1 percent point ahead of last year. Soybeans blooming reached 18%, which is 3 percentage points behind last year. Soybeans setting pods reached 1%, which is 3 percentage points behind last year. Soybean condition rated 75% good to excellent. Oats headed reached 94%, which is 5 percentage points ahead of last year. Oats conditioned rated 81% good to excellent. And pasture condition rated 77% good to excellent. I hope all of you out there who are farmers understood what I just read, because I have no idea what I said. Under the headline, Plan Commission to Meet About Data Center Ordinance, and is credited to Chris Baldus of the paper. Clinton officials are taking steps toward regulating data centers within city limits. A special Plan Commission meeting has been scheduled for 5 p.m. Wednesday, July 15th at Eagle Point Lodge. The purpose of this meeting is for the Plan Commission to review the proposed data center ordinance and provide a recommendation to the City Council, states the announcement posted on Friday. The meeting agenda, including the draft ordinance, will be posted next week to allow the public time to review the information in advance. Members of the public have delivered hours of comments at the past two City Council meetings, mostly opposing potential data center development. Speakers also complained that the City Council had not moved its meetings to a venue larger than City Hall to accommodate the overflow of people who attended. The maximum occupancy of the lodge is 299, according to information on the city website marketing it for rental for gatherings such as wedding events, reunions, and a variety of gatherings. The announcement also explained the role of the Plan Commission in deciding where things are built in the city, such as houses and factories. It also advises the City Council on zoning ordinance changes and reviews project and development plans for construction to give input and ensure proper planning. Please note that the Plan Commission does not make final decisions on ordinances or zoning changes, the announcement states. Instead, it reviews information, discusses proposals, and makes recommendations to the City Council, which takes final action.
City Attorney Pat O'Connell said at the June 23rd City Council meeting that he's been drafting an extensive data center ordinance to take into account the concerns raised by the public. A group of residents has formed a group they are calling Clintonians Against Data Centers, has petitioned the council to enact a moratorium on data center development. The petition letter states data centers raise significant questions regarding water usage, energy consumption, tax incentives, and public costs, economic benefits, environmental and community impacts, and transparency and public participation. Whoa. Good for you, people. Stand up for what you believe. Okay, under the headline, Optimist Club returns to Clinton and is credited to Kimmy Johnson, a Herald correspondent. The Optimist Club of Clinton is making a comeback. The club was established on September 18, 2017, and faded. Its restart will mean renewed opportunities for community members to support youth programs and service projects throughout the greater Clinton region. The Clinton chapter was established to bring out the best in kids, their community, and themselves, and has been spreading the Optimist International mission for the past 9 years, said Iowa District Optimist Governor Jane Schmidt. The return reflects the Optimist International and Iowa District leaders' efforts to strengthen the community, including developing optimism, promoting an active interest in good government and civic affairs, and inspire respect for the law. They also promote patriotism and work for international accord and friendship among all individuals, and encourage the development of youth, and believe that one's self in service to others will advance the well-being of humankind, community life, and the world. The Optimist Club in Iowa was started in Waterloo in 1929. What used to be a club just for men has expanded to include women. As of today, there are 55 clubs across the state of Iowa with almost 1,500 members. I joined because of the mission, Schmidt said. The mission statement reads, by providing hope and positive vision, optimists bring out the best in youth, our communities, and ourselves. The Optimist Club is very involved in local campaigns and fundraisers. One of their most recent projects was the Fill the Bus campaign to collect school supplies to support local families in need. Because of the five local children will have the opportunity to attend summer day camp. That didn't make sense. What inspires Schmidt the most about this club is the service to others. Working on bringing out the best in the community helps bring out the best in ourselves, Schmidt said. What really captured me was the Optimist Creed. The creed consists of 10 positive-oriented verses that focus on positive affirmations and self-development. Schmidt touched on her goals for the rest of the year. So far, I have visited every single club across... Oh, dear. Across... I don't know. Across the return of this printed out strangely, so let's go. They also promote patriotism and work for... I said that. I'm sorry, this article just didn't print out right, and I'm lost. Anyway, the Optimist Club is reorganizing and will be back, and it sounds like they have a great mission. Under the headline, County Awarded Wapsie Bridge Replacement Grant. Credited to Jenna Blount. Clinton County has been offered nearly $3.9 million in federal funding for the replacement of a Wapsipinicon River Bridge. If the board wants to build this bridge and keep this section of Lincoln Highway open, Public Works Director Todd
Kinney said on Monday to the county supervisors. This is our opportunity to do it. Two bridges between Calamus and Wheatland were built in 1930 along the historic Lincoln Highway over portions of the Wapsipinicon River. The bridge to the east was reconstructed earlier this year. The county first submitted for what was then called a RAISE, or Rebuilding American Infrastructure with Sustainability and Equity, grant out of the program's 2024 funding cycle for funding to go forward the $4.9 million project of replacing the 274-foot bridge to the west, but was not chosen to be awarded, nor was Clinton County chosen in 2025 for the grant, then renamed BUILD, which stood for Better Utilizing Investments to Leverage Development. The county made a third attempt, giving roughly $44,000 to consultant fees for all three submissions to be awarded out of this year's funding cycle as a sub-recipient among seven other counties under Butler County. We're not doing this because the bridge necessarily is needed for the traveling public, Kinney said. This is more a historical restoration type project. Construction is tentatively planned to begin in 2029, with its completion occurring in 2031. Oh, I found a couple of more obituaries that got out of line. Well, we'll just do them now. Timothy Drevyanko, age 74, husband of Sheila Mulligan Drevyanko of Des Moines, brother to Sue Bigwood of Clinton, brother-in-law and uncle of many, died on June 24, 2026. Dr. Drevyanko graduated from Mount St. Clair College in Clinton before earning a medical degree from the University of Iowa College of Medicine. He was a member of Alpha Omega Alpha Medical Honor Society and received a master's in medical administration from the University of Wisconsin. He was a retired pathologist at Iowa Methodist Medical Center. Tim was a member of the Central Iowa Blues Society and enjoyed going on blues cruises and festivals with Sheila. He devoted considerable time to the Children's Tumor Foundation ending neurofibromatosis through research, Iowa's chapter. The family will hold a private celebration to honor Tim's life. If you would like to make a donation in Tim's name, he would have been pleased to know that you helped support the Children's Tumor Foundation ending NF through research. And let's see. You can send that to Post Office Box 7247, Philadelphia, Pennsylvania, 19170. Tim's family would like to express their sincerest thanks to Wesley Life Hospice for their exceptional level of care. Isles Dunn's Chapel is managing arrangements where you can leave condolences on their website. And John Schrader, age 85, of Clinton, passed away on June 26th at Fieldstone in DeWitt. A gathering of family and friends took place today at the Pape Funeral Home, where you can access a full obituary on their website. And Deborah Colopy, age 71, of Clinton, passed away on Friday. Let me spell Deborah's last name. I'm always worried I mispronounce things. Deborah Coppoly, C-O-L-L-O-P-Y. She passed away on Friday at the Alverno. A graveside service will take place at a later date at St. Irenaeus Calvary Cemetery. More information is available at the Pape Funeral Home website. Folks, we have 15 minutes left, and I'm actually running out of articles. I have some longer things here.
Under the headline, Swelter, I'm going to save that. I have a very long, let me see. Okay, we'll go to Dear Annie. That's always. First letter, Dear Annie, my husband is one of those people who always needs the TV on. Eating dinner, TV on. Getting dressed, TV on. Even working, he'll have it on, muted if necessary, but on. I'm not anti-TV, but I do feel it steals from the quality time we could be sharing. When we eat, he looks at the screen instead of at me. Beyond that, I worry about why he's so uncomfortable with silence. I meditate almost daily and still find stillness important. His constant need for distraction looks like running from his own thoughts. How do I bring this up without sounding like a nagging wife? Signed, Turn Off the TV. Dear Turn Off the TV, first, drop the fear of sounding like a nagging wife. You won't feel comfortable asking for anything if that's always in the way. Skip to the broad conversation about his need for noise. People rarely receive, I think you're avoiding your thoughts, with open arms. Instead, set a couple of clear boundaries. No TV at dinner is a good start. Frame it as something you want, some time to actually connect, rather than something you're taking away. She's lucky my husband has two things going at the same time. Dear Annie, recently my brother's health has taken a nosedive. He's only 33, and he's always been pretty active. But he's gained about 50 pounds and eats fast food at least once a day. I know he's unhappy with his appearance, but what I'm worried about is his health. Our father died young of a heart attack, and if he doesn't take care of himself, he's headed in the same direction. I'm just not sure how to get through to him. He says he wants to work out and eat better, but then he loses motivation. I've offered to cook him meals and work out with him, but he always makes excuses or bails. Nothing is changing, and I'm getting worried that he won't take this seriously until it's too late. Signed, Scared for my brother. Dear Scared, you've already tried the hands-on approach and he's not biting. The nudge probably needs to come from somewhere else. Ask him to get a full physical and blood work. It's a reasonable thing a 33-year-old with your family history should do. When a doctor puts the numbers in front of him, cholesterol, blood pressure, the works, it lands differently than a worried sibling. It's clear that you love him, but you might not be the right messenger. You can point him towards someone whose job it is to make the stakes impossible to ignore. Ooh. Let's see. Dear readers, on this 4th of July, which of course was Saturday, I hope you give yourself permission to slow down. Let the day be simple. Enjoy the sound of laughter from the next yard. Notice the flags moving in the breeze. Sit outside with a cold drink. Watch the children run through the grass. Stay up for the fireworks, even if you are tired. There is something about this holiday that brings us back to the things that matter most. Freedom, family, friendship, hope. We often think of freedom in big historic terms, and we should. We owe so much to the men and women who served, sacrificed, and helped build this country. But freedom also lives in the small moments. It is the freedom to call someone you love, to speak to your mind, to choose a new path, to start over, to sit quietly and be exactly who you are. Those moments may not seem grand, but they are precious. So today, do not worry about making everything perfect. The table does not have to look beautiful,
The food does not have to be homemade. The family does not have to agree on everything. And the fireworks do not have to be seen from the best seat in town. What matters is being present. Look around at the people beside you. Listen to their stories. Laugh when you can. Forgive a little faster. Put the phone down for a while. And if someone you know is alone today, reach out. A phone call can change the shape of a lonely afternoon. An extra chair can mean more than you realize. Kindness is one of the most beautiful ways we can celebrate freedom. Some of you may be carrying sadness this holiday. You may be missing someone. You may be worried about your family, your health, or the future. You may not feel much like celebrating. That's all right. You do not have to force joy. Sometimes peace is enough. Take a walk. Listen to music. Make yourself something good to eat. Watch the sky. Let the day meet you where you are. Our country is not perfect. Neither are we. But there is still so much goodness around us. There are still people helping neighbors, caring for strangers, serving their communities, and choosing hope when it would be easier to give up. That is worth celebrating. As the fireworks light up the night, I hope you remember that darkness never gets the final word. There is always another spark, another chance, another morning. May this 4th of July leave you feeling grateful, peaceful, and a little more hopeful than you did before. And may you remember that the best part of this country has always been its people. That was a beautiful column. Let's see. I know I have Dr. Oh, here he is. This is the challenge to pronounce the diseases and medications. Here we go. Dear Dr. Roach, I'm currently in the final stages of recovering from osteonecrosis of the jaw. Getting a diagnosis took 2 months, all of which I spent in excruciating pain. I finally found someone that has knowledge of ONJ. Can this condition recur if I continue taking Prolia? Answer: ONJ is a rare side effect of denosumab or Prolia, with one large trial finding the equivalent of about 5 cases per 1,000 people after 10 years. Another trial found that it might be as high as 28 cases. There's a very low risk of recurrence of ONJ if you were to restart Prolia. In addition, a person can have rapid bone loss after stopping Prolia, so it's important to get restarted on treatment when your dental specialist feels that your ONJ is resolved, or at least stabilized and improving. This can help you avoid a fracture. Most experts would restart Prolia or a bisphosphonate once your ONJ has healed. I told you I'd have trouble with that pronunciation. Next, dear Dr. Roach, I'd love to see a study done on Swedish bitters for the pain of shingles lesions. Dabbing it on with a cotton ball considerably reduces or eliminates the pain. It costs less than $15, and it's worth using, as there currently isn't any medication for these lesions. I've shared this tip with a number of people who all agreed that it has helped. Answer: I'm all in favor of more studies on traditional remedies. I couldn't find any scientific evidence for its use, although I did find many anecdotal reports. A study would ideally compare the active treatment — bitters is an infusion of multiple botanicals — with something that looked and smelled just like it but contained none of the same ingredients.
or nothing known to help. If a person got better with bitters but not the look-alike solution, this would be evidence of its effectiveness. The pain of shingles blister, called vesicle, is due to inflammation of the associated nerve, or neuritis. This is different from the complication of postherpetic neuralgia, which usually occurs 1 to 3 months after the rash has gone. We do have moderately effective treatments to reduce the pain, but it's far better not to get shingles at all. This is why I recommend that all adults over 50 and younger people with immune system diseases get the shingles vaccine. However, my eye doctor said that Flonase can cause... What? Oh. Shingles vaccine. Next. This went over to the next page. These articles print out really weird. Dear Dr. Roach, my primary care doctor said that I should use Flonase nasal spray for seasonal allergies instead of Allegra because it is more targeted and won't affect my entire system. However, my eye doctor said that Flonase can cause cataracts or lens clouding because it contains a steroid. This seems contradictory, so which advice is best? I'm 79 years old and only take probiotics in addition to Allegra daily. Answer. Both of your doctors have right information. Flonase works where it's given, in the nose and sinuses. However, your ophthalmologist is right that because the steroid in Flonase is absorbed to a tiny degree, there's an increased risk of cataract. However, your ophthalmologist could have said that the risk is extremely small, approximately 2 additional cases in 10,000 people who use nasal steroids like Flonase compared to a placebo. These odds are pretty good. Allegra does not affect the entire system, but most people don't have significant side effects. I personally tell my patients that both Flonase and Allegra are safe and effective over-the-counter treatments, and they can use whichever one they prefer or whichever works better for them. They also work well together for people with more severe symptoms. And last, an announcement. The Curtis Mansion Breakfast will be held from 8:30 a.m. to 12:30 p.m. on July 19th. The breakfast will include scrambled eggs, sausage, biscuits and gravy, coffee, orange juice, and tomato juice. The cost is $15 in advance, and tickets can be purchased from members. Tickets are also available at the mansion for $10 from 1:30 to 3 p.m. Wednesdays or at the door the day of the event. Proceeds support the maintenance of the mansion. And with that, we have about 1 minute left, and I'm going to see if I can finally get music to work for you. I have never been successful with this. Let's see. Music, music, music. Play.

Well, I don't hear the music, do you? I am sorry, but I'm just going to have to leave you with about a minute of dead air. I apologize. But I guess more people in Clinton need to die so I have more obituaries. Thank you very much for listening, and I'll see you in 2 weeks. Thank you. Good night.

Hello, everyone. This is Joan reading today's Washington Post, today being Thursday, July 9th. Graham Plattner ends U.S. Senate campaign in Maine. The Democratic nominee left the race following an allegation of sexual assault. Maine Democrats have until July 27th to choose a replacement candidate to take on Senator Susan Collins, Republican. Graham Plattner, the populist political newcomer, who Democrats had hoped could flip a critical U.S. Senate seat in Maine, ended his campaign Wednesday night with a bitter and defiant statement after a woman he previously dated publicly accused him of sexual assault. "We believe for the movement to continue, it can't be me, and for that reason, we are suspending campaign operations," Plattner said Wednesday night in an 11-minute video posted to social media. Even as he withdrew from the race, Plattner remained insistent that the accusations against him, as well as other controversies dating back to October, were false and part of a larger campaign by the establishment to put structural pressure on us. We live in a political system that is not built for normal people. It is a system that is built structurally to make sure that movements like ours cannot flourish, that if they begin to succeed, they can be crushed," Plattner said. "This is incredibly difficult because I know some will think it is an admission of guilt, and it most certainly is not," he continued. "We are not doing it because of the allegations. We are doing it because of the structures that are being taken from us by those in power." The development, a month after Plattner won the Democratic nomination to take on Republican Senator Susan Collins, injects fresh chaos into Democrats' uphill battle to retake the Senate in November. Democrats need to win four seats held by Republicans and hold their own to win control of the chamber. Democratic Party leaders have until July 27th to decide on a new standard bearer in one of the marquee races of the midterm elections. As Collins tries to hold on for a sixth term, representing a state that Democrat Kamala Harris won by 7 percentage points in 2024. The selection process remains unclear, but jogging to replace Plattner began even before he dropped out. Several candidates have already publicly expressed interest in running, while Plattner allies urge Democrats to choose a new nominee who aligned with his politics, and Plattner privately sought influence over the decision. In the meantime, the Democratic Senatorial Campaign Committee opened a nominee fund Wednesday night, a committee aide told the Washington Post. The committee will use the fund to raise money until a new nominee is selected to give the next candidate a running start. On a call with campaign staff to announce his withdrawal, Plattner said he has asked for assurances from the Democratic Party that they will ensure a process for a replacement nominee that respects the will of the voters who voted for a different kind of politics, according to a Democrat who participated in the call. What comes next is now in the hands of the Maine Democratic Party. The tenor of Plattner's exit, highlighted by his 11-minute straight-to-camera video, caught even some of his one-time supporters off guard. The presentation, however, was a condition of Plattner suspending his campaign, a person familiar with the video told the Post. Plattner, while holed up in his rural Maine home this week, told his most loyal aides that he would only suspend his campaign if he were allowed to say everything he wanted, the person said, leading to the lengthy, resentful recording. Democratic unease about Plattner had been growing for months. The 43-year-old oyster farmer faced an escalating series of scandals since launching his challenge to Collins last summer, including old social media posts dismissive of sexual assault, a tattoo resembling a Nazi symbol that he later had covered up, sexually explicit text messages he sent to other women after he married in 2023, and allegations of physical violence by ex-girlfriends. Nevertheless, many high-profile supporters, including Senators Bernie Sanders, Democrat of Vermont, and Elizabeth Warren, Democrat of Massachusetts, initially stood by Plattner.
He attributed the revelations about his behavior to poor mental health and post-traumatic stress from his service in the Marine Corps and denied any violence. Then on Monday, a woman he previously dated came forward with a new accusation of sexual assault. Jenny Racicott, who said she dated Plattner on and off for 2 years, told the Post that he entered her home uninvited and intoxicated one night in late 2023 and forced himself on her while she told him to stop. Racicott said she cut off contact with Plattner after the alleged incident. The story was first reported by Politico. Plattner denied her story in a video posted to social media, but seemed to leave the door open to leaving the race. Any accusation of non-consensual behavior is categorically false, he said. Regardless of the inaccuracy of the reporting, but mindful of the political reality it will inflict, we are taking time to reflect on the best path forward for the state that I love, the people that I love, the movement I belong to, and the goal of defeating Susan Collins. Hours later, allies began to withdraw their endorsements. Representative Ro Khanna, Democrat of California, who appeared at a rally for Plattner in Maine days after he was accused of violent behavior in past relationships, was the first to publicly say Plattner should withdraw. I've been very clear that sexual assault or violence against women is a red line, Khanna said on social media. These allegations are very serious and credible. The Maine Democratic Party also called on Plattner to leave the race, while Senate Democratic leaders said they would withhold financial resources if he continued his campaign. A pivotal moment came Tuesday when Sanders, one of Plattner's most influential and vocal supporters, joined the chorus. I have spoken with Graham Plattner about the best path forward for Maine, Sanders said in a statement. In light of these very serious allegations, I have recommended that he step aside. Also on Tuesday, a second ex-girlfriend told the Post that Plattner repeatedly removed protection without her consent when they were having sex. The campaign called the claim categorically false and politically motivated. Because Plattner withdrew from the race before a state deadline to finalize the November ballot, Maine's Secretary of State can declare a vacancy and allow Democrats to choose a replacement. The party now has until July 27th at 5 p.m. to select that candidate. It could get messy, with many seeking an open nominating process despite the tight timeline, to avoid a sense of coronation by party leaders that plagued Harris after she stepped in for President Joe Biden in 2024. Charlie Dingman, the chair of the Maine Democratic Party, and other party leaders, met with more than 100 state committee members on Wednesday. They said the group voted to hold a nominating convention to choose a new nominee if there is a vacancy to fill. Nirva Shah, a former public health official who finished second in the Democratic primary for governor last month and has expressed interest in a Senate campaign, suggested a televised debate and town halls. Meanwhile, many Plattner supporters rallied behind former State Senator Troy Jackson, who rode Sanders' endorsement to third place in the gubernatorial primary, arguing that he best represents what drew liberal voters to Plattner. Jackson has formed an exploratory committee. Other potential candidates include Secretary of State Shannon Bellows, who finished fourth in the gubernatorial primary, David Costello, who finished third in the Senate primary, and said he's back in if Graham Plattner withdraws, and Dan Kilban, the Maine Beer Company co-founder, who briefly ran for the Senate last year. He saw a video of a Mexican man shot by ICE. It was his father. Ronaldo Salgado's mother called him early Tuesday morning, worried and seeking answers. His father had headed out to work, she said, and something had gone horribly wrong. The eldest son of Lorenzo Salgado, Arujo, got in his car and headed to Houston's northern suburbs. He knew his father had been working on a construction site there, just as he had nearly every day throughout the 3 decades he spent living in the United States. It was work that had allowed him to raise 3 sons
and helped send them to college, a job he did as an undocumented immigrant, hoping to one day have legal status and a shot at the American dream himself. Ronaldo Salgado found no sign of his father. The first inkling of what had happened surfaced on his phone. Community activists were posting about immigration and customs enforcement offices in the heart of a Houston neighborhood many Mexican immigrants call home. When he reached the site, Ronaldo Salgado saw his father's white work van. Then a video popped up on his social media feed. It showed a man struggling on the ground after being shot by an ICE officer. "I recognized him immediately," Ronaldo Salgado said, sobbing as he recounted the events to reporters. Not from his appearance,

relay his panicked search for his father on Wednesday as he joined local legislators and activists and calling on the federal government and local authorities to conduct a full and transparent investigation into the killing. In the hours after the shooting, the Department of Homeland Security said an officer had fired in self-defense after Lorenzo Salgado refused to comply with orders and weaponized his vehicle in an attempt to run over an ICE law enforcement officer. That does not square with the man Ronaldo Salgado says his father was. Lorenzo Salgado Arujo, 52, had no criminal record, he said, and would have obeyed any orders to stop. Ronaldo Salgado said his father was pursued by two unmarked vehicles, and he believes that his father would have stopped and complied if they had ICE insignia or if he had known that the men were federal immigration officers. Lorenzo Salgado Arujo was anxious about being robbed of his work tools, and his son suspects he was gripped by fear in his final moments. ICE did not present itself in an orderly manner, Ronaldo Salgado said. His father was a simple man, wedded to his routines and work, the son said, and whose story echoed that of countless other immigrants. He'd marry the girl he fell in love with as a teenager in Mexico and forged a life in the U.S. building homes. People routinely knocked on his door seeking work, and he gave it to them. Eventually, he'd saved enough to build a home for his own family. It had a porch where he liked to sit and relax after a long day's work. On the last day of his life, Lorenzo Salgado Arujo woke up at 5 a.m., Ronaldo Salgado said. His father brushed his teeth, showered, and ate the hearty breakfast his wife had prepared for him. He got dressed and grabbed his lunch and coffee and put on his work boots. He gave his wife a kiss goodbye and patted their dog on his head. ICE activity had been picking up in Texas, and Ronaldo Salgado said his father had prepared for the possibility that he could get picked up. The family had settled on a plan. He would comply and sign nothing until his sons could work for his release. Despite their fears, Lorenzo Salgado Arujo could not stop working, and he was doing what he could to legalize his status in the U.S., his son said. Lorenzo Salgado Arujo had filled out paperwork for a legal work permit and submitted good character affidavits and fingerprints. Ronaldo Salgado said 18 months had passed and they expected the permission to be approved. The son did not clarify what type of immigration status they were seeking. Lorenzo Salgado Arujo's children are all U.S. citizens. Their father always told his sons, que siempre la equimos ganas en esta vida, invoking the Mexican proverb of perseverance that described generations of Mexican-American resilience. A rough translation, give it your all and never give up. When Ronaldo Salgado arrived at the scene of the shooting, he tried to get more information but said he received little. The man's shot had been taken to Ben Taub Hospital. That's where Lorenzo Salgado Arujo's three sons had been born. His eldest headed over. He'd seen his father moving in the video shared on social media, which gave him hope he was still alive. Ronaldo Salgado said he couldn't get answers from the hospital staff. Instead, he found out his father had died from a news report. He called his mother, he said, to spare her the same indignity. Ronaldo Salgado and others described DHS's characterization of their loved one as a defiant illegal alien from Mexico. They also criticized the agency for releasing Lorenzo Salgado Arujo's name before they said any authority notified them of his death. Three others, including Lorenzo Salgado Arujo's brother, were also detained. He deserved to live a quiet life as Lorenzo Salgado Arujo, a husband, father, and a job creator for dozens of men who also wanted the American dream, Ronaldo Salgado said, clutching a framed portrait of his father. The son closed his remarks in his father's mother's tongue. My father was always a strong man and never wanted us to know if he was in pain. He never complained, he said in Spanish, but it hurt my heart to hear his scream. U.S.-Iran trade, dozens more strikes in dangerous cycle. U.S. and Iranian forces exchanged overnight attacks for

second straight day. Hours after President Donald Trump said he thought the ceasefire between Washington and Tehran was over. American forces struck about 90 Iranian targets to further degrade Iran's ability to threaten freedom of navigation in the Strait of Hormuz, according to statements from U.S. Central Command, which oversees military operations in the region. Iran's Islamic Revolutionary Guard Corps said it responded by launching drones and missiles at U.S. bases in Kuwait and Bahrain. Fresh threats from both sides suggested an unwillingness to stand down as escalating friction punctures a fragile truce. The strait has been a source of particular tension as Iranian forces have been accused of attacking commercial vessels, and the United States has responded. If it happens again, it will get much worse, Trump said Wednesday in a Truth Social post that was accompanied by an image of a billowing fire. Speaking in Turkey earlier in the day, Trump said that, "I think a tenuous ceasefire agreement reached between U.S. and Iranian officials in June was over." However, he later qualified his remarks, saying that any military action would end very quickly and that he didn't think the U.S. military would return to full-scale war. Trump's remarks at a meeting of NATO leaders here in Ankara followed a separate U.S. assault in Iranian territory, involving more than 80 strikes, ordered in response to attacks on ships passing through the Strait of Hormuz. Trump said the U.S. hit Iran very hard last night and will probably hit them hard again tonight. The president also suggested that the U.S. could reimpose a naval blockade on Iran and that Washington was not attacking at the highest level, repeating previous threats to strike infrastructure such as bridges, desalination facilities, and electricity plants. U.S. officials declined to detail what might be planned up, but said in a social media post later in the day that more than 20 U.S. warships remain in the Middle East. Oil prices hit ease but quickly spiked on Wednesday. Brent crude futures rose more than 5% to over $78 per barrel on fears that a renewed war could further disrupt energy supplies. But Trump offered an evolving account of his plans in multiple appearances over the course of the day, by nightfall suggesting that any additional fighting was likely to remain contained. "I don't think it's going to start again," he said at a news conference before returning to the United States. "I think it's going to go very quickly. They hit a couple of ships, and so we hit them much harder. We use their language. We speak their language." The president spoke after Iran launched heavy retaliation overnight with the IRGC, saying it had targeted 85 U.S. military facilities in Bahrain and Kuwait on Wednesday, according to the semi-official media outlet Fars. "They're scum. They're sick people. They're led by sick people. And they're vicious, violent people," Trump said in his comments earlier Wednesday. "Far as I'm concerned, it's just a waste of time dealing with them. They're liars. There's something wrong with them. They're cuckoo. As far as I'm concerned, it's over." Trump said that talks with Iran could continue, but that he was deeply skeptical they would be productive. "They can talk, but I think they're wasting their time. They're a bunch of lying guys," Trump said. "They're bad people, and frankly, I don't want to waste my time with them. Now I'll let our wonderful negotiators keep talking if they want, but I don't see it." Later in the day, Trump declared that he was Iran's top target for assassination. "I'm their number one target. It's out all over the place," he said, "because they're scum. That's the way they act, and that's the way they've done it for 47 years. Adding to speculation about Iranian threats to his life, Trump also abruptly announced Wednesday that he would not be departing Turkey on the new Qatari luxury 747 that he debuted as Air Force One last week. Instead, he said he would depart on one of the older, smaller 747s that have been in service since 1990, jumping back to the fancier plane in Britain. The Qatari jet, whose $400 million overhaul was accelerated by the U.S. Air Force when it took possession of the plane last year, is unlikely to have the same self-defense capabilities as the older, highly modified plane. That could pose a problem when flying out of Turkey, which shares a border with Iran.
Trump framed the move as a chance for U.S. service members based in Britain to explore the new jet, but asked Wednesday whether he had changed his plans because of security concerns. He didn't answer directly. The president's tone about Tehran was a marked change from his assessment of Iranian leaders just weeks ago, when he praised their interest in making a deal shortly after they agreed to the ceasefire. Asked why he was now dismissing them as scum, Trump said that, "I got to know them." The Secretary General of the International Maritime Organization, Arsenio Dominguez, in a statement Wednesday, urged shipowners to avoid exposing their crews to danger by crossing the Strait of Hormuz, as long as the safety and security of crews cannot be assured. The U.S. and Iran reached a preliminary peace deal last month to reopen the strait to shipping traffic while continuing to discuss the Nathania nuclear issue and possible lifting of U.S. sanctions against Tehran. The strait is a crucial shipping choke point through which 20% of global oil products normally flow. But the tentative agreement appeared to collapse less than halfway through the 60 days that negotiators had allotted to reach a more durable accord. Trump previously expressed hope that the negotiations would lead to strict controls on Iran's nuclear program. The renewed hostilities were a setback for the president, who cited his concern about becoming a new Herbert Hoover as a major reason for seeking peace when he announced the initial deal last month. Hoover was president at the start of the Great Depression in 1929. Iranian leaders, too, had seemed to be interested in peace. The country had been focused on days of mourning and funeral rites for its supreme leader, Ayatollah Ali Khamenei, who was killed in an airstrike during the first hours of the war. But negotiations had stalled. Talks began with days of delays before Vice President J.D. Vance flew to Switzerland to kick them off. And the two sides traded barbs and sporadic strikes from the get-go. Trump expressed frustration on Wednesday that Iran's public representation of what was being discussed differed from his understanding. "We make a deal. Everyone's agreed. No nuclear weapon. We make a deal. They go outside, joke to the press. They say we never even talk about it," Trump said. Iran's leaders in recent days have appeared emboldened, with several senior officials appearing in public for the first time since the start of the war as part of the mourning rituals for Khamenei. The possible resumption of war sparked some concern in Congress, which has sought to restrict Trump's ability to keep fighting. In June, the House and Senate passed a resolution to block Trump from resuming military action in a bipartisan effort to rein in the Iran war. The White House has argued that the measure does not have the force of law, setting up a clash with congressional Democrats who sponsored the legislation. The top Democrat on the House Foreign Affairs Committee, Representative Gregory Meeks of New York, who helped lead a vote to restrain Trump from resuming the war, said in a statement Wednesday that he was exploring any and all legal pathways to hold Trump accountable for the renewed strikes. Iran's IRGC on Wednesday described the strikes on the 85 targets as its initial response to the U.S. aggression. Inside Iran, national news coverage remained dominated by the Supreme Leader's funeral that began commemorations in neighboring Iraq on Wednesday. A number of senior Iranian officials had traveled to Iraq for the events in Najaf and Karbala. Iran has interpreted the initial peace deal with Trump as granting Tehran authority over all vessels transiting the Strait of Hormuz, and has raised the idea of collecting tolls. Iranian attacks appear to be targeting vessels seeking to skirt Iranian authority by using an alternative route along the coast of Oman. "There is no other way. Recognize the new Iranian regime in the Strait of Hormuz," said Ibrahim Azizi, a senior member of the Iranian parliament, who is also the head of parliament's National Security Committee. "Three tankers were damaged in recent days while passing through the strait," said UK Maritime Trade Operations, a monitoring agency that is part of Britain's Royal Navy. The latest round of U.S. strikes hit Iranian Air Defense Systems Command and Control Networks, coastal radar sites, anti-ship missile weapons, and more than 60 small boats associated with the IRGC,
Iran's paramilitary force, according to a statement from U.S. Central Command, which oversees U.S. military operations in the Middle East. The effort is meant to degrade Iran's ability to continue attacking commercial shipping, the statement said. Both the U.S. and Iran accused each other of violating the ceasefire. Iran's parliamentary speaker, Mohammad Bagah Ghalibaf, said that their era of bullying and extortion is over, in a post on X Tuesday. It leads nowhere. We don't fold, he added. Iran's foreign ministry blamed the U.S. for the latest escalation in a statement Wednesday, saying the U.S. had violated the tentative peace agreement by revoking a waiver for Iranian oil sales a day earlier. The extent of the damage from Iran's overnight attacks on U.S. allies in the Gulf was unclear early Wednesday. Kuwait's Ministry of Defense said it had intercepted 2 ballistic missiles and 13 drones, while the country's Ministry of Foreign Affairs condemned Iranian aggression as efforts to de-escalate regional tensions are underway. Bahrain's Defense Ministry denounced Iran's treacherous missile and drone strikes in a statement Wednesday, saying air defense had intercepted a number of aerial attacks, without elaborating on the targets or if any damage was caused. In shift, Trump praises Zelensky will let Ukraine build Patriot missiles. President Donald Trump, he praised on Ukraine's president and war effort Wednesday, speaking in unusually positive terms about Kyiv's deep strikes inside Russia and appearing to grant one of Ukraine's long-held requests, the ability to produce U.S.-designed Patriot air defense missiles on Ukrainian soil. Trump's words on Ukraine were a dramatic departure from his tone during his first year in office, when he called Ukrainian President Vladimir Zelensky ungrateful for U.S. help and accused him of gambling with World War III. Wednesday, he spoke in admiring terms of Ukraine's war effort and offered dramatic new assistance, first in a closed-door meeting with NATO leaders, and then in a one-on-one with the Ukrainian leader. Wednesday afternoon's meeting was almost chummy by comparison with the earlier encounter. Zelensky has done an amazing job, Trump told reporters before the pair's bilateral meeting on the sidelines of the NATO summit. Look, he's been very effective, and he's had the best equipment because he's had our equipment. Trump went beyond warm praise. He said the United States will allow Ukraine to manufacture Patriot missiles, the interceptors used to knock Russian missiles and drones out of the sky before they can strike cities, power plants, and other civilian infrastructure. We're going to give a license to you to make Patriot missiles, Trump said. That's pretty cool. This way you can't complain that we're not giving them enough, I said. Make them yourself. We haven't informed the company of that yet, but that'll work out all right. The president also said he was willing to send some Patriot interceptor missiles from the U.S. stockpile, though the numbers the Pentagon possesses have been dwindling after years of aid to Ukraine, and more recently, their use during the U.S.-Israeli war with Iran. For Zelensky, the issue is not abstract. Patriot systems have become one of Ukraine's most prized defenses against Russian barrages, particularly ballistic missiles that can reach Ukrainian cities in minutes and leave civilians with little warning. They have been in short supply for years. Kyiv has repeatedly pressed allies for more batteries and interceptors, warning that every shortage gives Moscow more room to terrorize apartment blocks, energy facilities, and other civilian targets. As long as Patriot missiles remain in our allies' stockpiles instead of being handed to Ukraine, Zelensky said in a statement Monday, Russia is only encouraged to keep vanquishing residential buildings. Being able to manufacture Patriot missiles in Ukraine could eventually bolster the country's defenses. The immediate impact may be small. Setting up factories will take time, and any such facility would immediately become a top target for Russian airstrikes. Russia launched a major air assault on Kyiv on Monday, the day before the NATO summit started, killing at least 19 people. The U.S. move is likely to be interpreted as an aggressive action by the Kremlin and as a departure from Trump's previous efforts to try to keep an equal distance from Kyiv and Moscow to seek a peace deal. U.S. military planners have typically drawn
distinctions between offensive and defensive weaponry and how they calibrate their aid to Ukraine, mindful of how they manage escalation. Patriots are defensive, but as for his assessment of Ukraine's long-range drone campaign, attacking oil refineries, and other targets deep in Russia, Trump praised Kyiv. "It's an escalation, but it's also an escalation that can help lead to an end of the war," Trump said, embracing the view that Ukraine and many Europeans have long held. European leaders who took part in the meetings embraced the new messaging. "It's so important that the U.S. and Trump are now taking very seriously that Ukraine has a chance and Russia is doing weaker," Estonian Foreign Minister Margus Tashaka said in an interview. "Maybe we can see the start of the end of the war. We don't know yet." Zelensky, speaking alongside Trump ahead of their meeting, expressed happiness for the U.S. support. "We understand what to do. It's our estimation what to do, how to win," he said. It was his second meeting with Trump in less than a month. After seeing the U.S. leader in France on the sidelines of a meeting of the leaders of the Group of Seven major economies, Zelensky showed swagger and a hint of his presidential vocation as a popular Ukrainian comedian. Asked by Trump whether he would go to Moscow for talks with Russian President Vladimir Putin, Zelensky said that it's difficult. "There are a lot of Ukrainian drones there. It's dangerous," he said, drawing laughter from the room. Trump spoke to both Putin and Zelensky by phone on Saturday, a fact that may heighten the Russian leader's disappointment with Trump's approach to the conflict on Wednesday. Putin has often sought to shape Trump's attitudes in phone calls ahead of his meetings with other leaders, and the Kremlin described Saturday's conversation as nearly 90 minutes long and businesslike. Trump plans to speak to Putin again after Wednesday's meeting, a U.S. official said, ahead of the summit. The extended conversation with Putin does not seem to have averted Trump's boost to Zelensky on Wednesday. In a separate Wednesday meeting between Zelensky and a bipartisan group of U.S. lawmakers, the Ukrainian leader was upbeat about his country's chances, confident that Kyiv had turned the tide on the battlefield. Ukraine estimates that Russia is losing 30,000 troops a month while making nearly no territorial gains, according to a person who participated in the meeting and spoke on the condition of anonymity to discuss the sensitive, closed-door conversation. "The momentum is on the side of Ukraine at this point, and we need to do everything possible to ramp up pressure on Russia to come to the negotiating table and to get a deal," said Senator Jeanne Shaheen, Democrat of New Hampshire, speaking ahead of the meeting with Zelensky. Smithsonian head disputes White House report in memo to staff. Smithsonian Secretary Lonnie G. Bunch III issued a defense of the National Museum of American History to staffers on Tuesday in response to a caustic White House report accusing the museum of pushing extreme political activism. In an email obtained by the Washington Post, Bunch wrote to staffers that, "We continue to review the report and its findings carefully, and that there will always be room for improvement. But the report is not a fair characterization of the works and totality of the National Museum of American History," he added. "At the Smithsonian, our work is driven by scholarship, accuracy, and an uncompromising commitment to tell the fullness of America's story." The 162-page document, credited to the White House's Domestic Policy Council, was released on Saturday. It largely focused on the American History Museum and criticized its leadership as having explicitly adopted an ideological framework that no longer treats the American story as a shared national inheritance to be taught or celebrated, but as a political instrument to divide, dispirit, and discourage our citizens. The Smithsonian Institution has offered little public defense since the report was released. On Sunday, a spokesperson said in a statement, "For more than 180 years, the Smithsonian has served the American public with nonpartisan and independent scholarship, and we remain committed to doing so." The Smithsonian referred to that statement when asked for comment Wednesday. In the email Tuesday, Bunch praised and thanked staff across the museums, writing, "As public servants and the keepers of this institution, we are charged with helping a nation find understanding,
hope, and clarity. And as part of that duty, we are dedicated to excellence, reflection, and growth. He said the institution remains committed to scholarship, nonpartisanship, independence, accuracy, and integrity. Outside scholars have come to the defense of the museum. The Organization of American Historians, in a statement Monday, condemned the White House report as part of an ongoing and multi-pronged assault by the Trump administration against accurate and evidence-based history in American public life. Titled Saving America's Story, the White House document comes more than a year after President Donald Trump signed an executive order aimed at eliminating divisive narratives from the Smithsonian Institution's museums. Bunch, 73, has led cultural institutions for decades and served as the founding director of the Smithsonian's National Museum of African American History and Culture from 2005 until 2019. That's when he became 14th Secretary of the Smithsonian, a position complicated during Trump's second term as the president, based on reshaping the country's premier cultural organizations. Just months after signing his executive order, Trump effectively forced out Kim Sagent, the longtime director of the Smithsonian's National Portrait Gallery, who resigned after he claimed to fire her. Bunch, who has a reputation for skillfully navigating political tensions, has mostly declined to confront the president publicly, reaffirming his belief in the institution's commitment to scholarship and accuracy. The Smithsonian receives both public and private dollars and is governed by a board of regents made up of citizens, members of Congress, Chief Justice John G. Roberts, Jr., and Vice President J.D. Vance. After Greenland bluster, Trump surprises NATO allies with praise. After public bluster over Greenland and other grievances, President Donald Trump embraced the NATO alliance at a summit of its leaders on Wednesday, praising countries that have boosted their military spending and offering fresh support for Ukraine in its war with Russia. The positive tone in a closed-door meeting surprised many other NATO leaders who had been bracing for a verbal barrage after Trump's rebukes of the alliance. The president had complained for months about European criticism of the U.S. war against Iran. Ahead of Wednesday's meeting, he also declared that he still wanted to take Greenland from NATO ally Denmark. Once the doors closed in the soaring presidential palace in the Turkish capital, however, Trump focused more on the positive, officials who were in the room with him said. He highlighted countries that were meeting new, higher NATO spending goals, but didn't mention laggards by name. And he did not mention Greenland once the meeting started, easing European fears that he was seeking to put the island territory back on the front burner. Despite U.S. plans to pull assets from the continent, Trump also held back from announcing concrete steps to withdraw U.S. troops from Europe or otherwise slash the U.S. commitments to the military alliance. They said, "We love, sir, we love you." These are grown people saying that. "Isn't that nice?" Trump told reporters after the day of meetings. "Maybe, I don't know, maybe they're trying to get to me, and in a way they did, because there was tremendous unity in that room. There was love in that room. It was great. So this was a tremendously successful summit," Trump added. Earlier, in a separate meeting with Ukrainian President Vladimir Zelensky, Trump praised the Ukrainian war effort, a notable shift in tone for him. Top policymakers in the alliance meeting with Trump said other leaders took turns praising defense spending increases and efforts to strengthen NATO after comments from the host, Turkish President Recep Tayyip Erdogan, and the U.S. President. The main message was about unity, Estonian Defense Minister Hanno Pevkur said in an interview after the meeting. It was more optimistic than maybe many were afraid of. Trump did press NATO countries to meet spending targets, and sooner rather than later, which is also okay for us, because we've been saying that for the last 4 years, Pevkur said. German Chancellor Friedrich Merz said that Trump listened attentively to others, and that the U.S. president ended his remarks by saying that there is a feeling of love in the air. Merz credited Trump with pushing Europe to spend more on the continent's defenses, which he said other U.S. presidents had requested well before Trump assumed office. "The president is now doing it in a different way,
but the result speaks for itself, the German leader said. And perhaps, to put it somewhat bluntly, the Europeans' free riding is now over. The narrative of harmony ended the day on a very different note than the one on which it started. Earlier Wednesday, Trump's repetition of his bid for Greenland threatened to revive a dispute that has sparked European fury and fear, perhaps more than anything else, during his time in office. Just before the closed-door meeting, Danish Prime Minister Mette Frederiksen had declared that her country would defend its territory as Trump returned to his demand for control of Greenland. Tensions between Trump and U.S. allies had soared earlier this year, as he seemed to push NATO to a breaking point with threats to seize the vast Arctic expanse that is an autonomous territory of Denmark. After European leaders stood up to the president, Trump backed down in January, saying he had reached the outlines of a deal brokered by NATO Secretary General Mark Rutte. But almost as soon as he arrived to meet NATO counterparts in Turkey, Trump told reporters that Greenland should be controlled by the United States, not by Denmark. The president said he planned to use the annual meeting, which gathers leaders of NATO's 32 nations, to relay my problems. Greenland is a big problem for us, he added. Laying out his complaints about fellow NATO members, states, Trump also took aim at the hesitation of European allies to get embroiled in the U.S.-Israeli war against Iran. I'm not happy with NATO, Trump had said repeatedly, sitting alongside Rutte before the mood shifted at the closed-door meeting. European leaders have sought to distance themselves from the war, which is unpopular across much of the continent, although some nations, including Germany and Britain, lent their bases and airspace to the U.S. bombing campaign. Privately, Rutte has noted to Trump the significant European outlays on U.S. defense and technology, cautioning that if the U.S. scares Europe into worrying it could turn into an enemy, countries will pull back investments no matter how hard Trump pressures them, officials familiar with Rutte's strategy say. In some cases, a rift has already started, as major European companies shift their platforms toward European software, and some capitals push to limit spending on U.S. systems to curb reliance. If we are spending more money, it is not to spend it on non-European systems, French President Emmanuel Macron told reporters Wednesday. Macron added that France and its European neighbors are here to replace military assets as Washington pulls back from NATO. At the meeting on Wednesday, the tone was unusually positive. Four senior officials who were inside the room said, speaking on the condition of anonymity, to be candid. Even Spanish Prime Minister Pedro Sanchez, who has tangled with Trump on defense spending and his opposition to the Iran war, took a turn to praise his leadership, they said. Trump had started the day threatening to cease trade relations with Spain, which runs a trade deficit with the U.S. Spain is chief among the European nations that blocked U.S. access to their airspace for attacks on Tehran. Don't even talk to them, Trump said. They're hopeless. They're bad people. Yet Sanchez later told reporters that he had an informal chat with Trump, including about the World Cup. There was no tension. On the contrary, it was all kind words, he said. Trump's silence about Greenland at the formal meeting sparked speculation about why he had brought it up in front of the press, one of the officials said, and whether it was an attempt to pressure Denmark in negotiations. Many leaders were happy to accept Wednesday's version of Trump, but resigned to the head-snapping nature of their relationship, the official said, adding that fresh fights were likely eventually. NATO diplomats had expected Trump to use the two-day gathering in the Turkish capital to lament Europe's criticism of his war with Iran, war of its long-standing reliance on U.S. protections. But his comments on Greenland caught some off guard. Frederiksen had said in recent months that she didn't believe the ordeal was truly over, even after Rutte assuaged Trump with promises of increasing the NATO and U.S. military presence in the Arctic. Arriving at the summit early Wednesday, Frederiksen said Denmark's position is as clear as it has been all through. Greenland is, of course, not for sale. We are a sovereign state, she told reporters, and we need everybody to respect our territorial integrity.
The Danish leader noted that NATO was meant to ensure allies help defend each other from outside threats. European officials say Trump's public skepticism about defending U.S. allies has spurred a reckoning over Article 5, which states that an attack against one NATO ally should be considered an attack on all members. Still, in a joint declaration about after Wednesday's summit, which Trump signed, leaders reaffirmed commitment to their defense pact, also pledging that Europe would keep backing Ukraine and assume a bigger role at NATO. European leaders say they are not simply appeasing Trump, but rearming to prepare for a potential confrontation with Russia as trust in the U.S. wavers. Still, NATO officials came to the summit flashing big numbers that could appeal to Trump, signing weapons deals and highlighting the hundreds of billions of dollars that European nations have recently diverted to defense and security. Our arms deal floated before the summit did not immediately materialize, however. Trump departed without announcing a final decision to allow Turkey to purchase American F-35 fighter jets. Root, who has gone to great lengths with his flattery to keep Trump on side, heaped fresh praise on the U.S. president Wednesday for pressuring European nations to raise their military spending as he sought to de-escalate once again. "Grab the win. It's there. You did this," Root told the president. The NATO chief has maintained that there is a good process in negotiations on Greenland, home to about 56,000 mostly Inuit people. Technical talks between U.S., Danish, and Greenland officials began after Root defused the crisis in January, but officials say they have yielded few concrete results. Talks have previously broached increasing the presence of U.S. troops or bases in Greenland, offering the U.S. greater access to investment in mineral extraction, and for a multi-layered air defense system called Golden Dome. E. Jean Carroll must be paid $5 million award from Trump's suit, judge says. A federal judge Wednesday ordered that E. Jean Carroll receive the $5 million awarded to her by a jury that found President Donald Trump had sexually abused and defamed her. The order, which Trump quickly appealed, came after the U.S. Supreme Court last week declined his petition to take up the case. Carroll, a writer, had in 2019 accused Trump of sexually assaulting her in the mid-1990s. Trump responded with repeated denials and verbal attacks on Carroll, leading her to file two civil lawsuits against him. After the first lawsuit went to trial in 2023, jurors awarded Carroll $5 million in damages. The outcome was upheld by a federal appeals court panel in 2024. The Supreme Court let the judgment stand and did not offer an explanation about why it did not take the case. In a two-page order filed Wednesday, U.S. District Judge Louis A. Kaplan in New York pointed to the Supreme Court denial in concluding that Carroll should receive the money and interest that had accrued. After Kaplan's order, Trump's attorneys filed a notice of appeal to the U.S. Court of Appeals for the Second Circuit. Carroll's other lawsuit against Trump went to trial in early 2024, leading to a much larger financial penalty for him. The jury in that case ordered Trump to pay Carroll more than $83 million for defaming her, a judgment that was upheld by an appeals court. In a filing on Wednesday asking the Supreme Court to reconsider denying his appeal of the $5 million case, an attorney for Trump said it was needed because he imminently planned to ask the justices to hear his appeal of the $83 million case. Trump's appeal of the $83 million case will overwhelmingly likely bear on the proper disposition of the $5 million one, the filing stated. Attorneys for Trump did not respond to a request for comment about the filings Wednesday. A representative for Carroll declined comment. Trump has roundly criticized Carroll, her cases against him, and the verdicts in them, deriding Carroll's allegations as fiction. During one of her cases against Trump, Carroll testified that his rhetoric had damaged her reputation and prompted a torrent of harassing, threatening messages. The day after the Supreme Court declined to hear Trump's appeal in the $5 million case, attorneys for Carroll wrote in a court filing that it was time for this case to end. Carroll was entitled to the judgment plus interest,
which amounts to more than $5.7 million in total, the attorneys wrote. There was no need to further delay paying her, the lawyers said, adding that the Supreme Court was unlikely to reconsider its action. Carol had agreed to repeated delays in receiving the payment, the attorneys continued, but that cooperation ends today. Attorneys for Trump, meanwhile, wrote Tuesday that the money should not be disbursed until the Supreme Court weighs in on Trump's latest request. If the money is disbursed, they said, Trump faces an unrecoverable loss because Carol has said she plans to give away the money, so it likely cannot be recovered. And next, we go to opinion from Karine Haja. Who vetted Graham Plattner? Anyone? Democrats want a fighter badly enough to sacrifice their standards. Imagine the ecstasy Democrats felt when they first found Graham Plattner. The party, which lost chunks of its working class base to Donald Trump in 2024, had discovered a gruff-talking, flannel-wearing, oyster-shucking, progressive man of the people. It made him the perfect person to challenge Senator Susan Collins, the Republican incumbent who had vanquished every opponent she'd faced since 1996. In all the excitement, though, it seemed that the party ditched proper vetting. The result was that the 41-year-old political novice was covering up a nasty tattoo 2 months into the campaign. Democrats evidently reasoned that a checkered past in the Trump era didn't tank a political career, and so party loyalty lined up behind the self-described vegetable-growing, psychedelics-taking socialist. Never mind that doing so normalized what would have been considered disqualifying behavior a year before. When an ally who challenges power is under attack, one prominent Democrat advised in June, party members need to fight harder. That ethos meant that until Jenny Resicott alleged this week that Plattner raped her in 2021, Democrats had taken to excusing the inexcusable. The Totenkopf on his chest, he didn't know any better. Online posts suggesting rape, victims should take some responsibility for themselves. The candidate had grown. He shouldn't be judged for sexting with women who weren't his wife, and the allegations of mere physical abuse from an ex-girlfriend were probably politically motivated. She was a Republican, after all. Seems like a lot of nothing, one senator wrote last month. To counter Collins' record, Democrats put their trust in Morris Katz, a now 27-year-old alumnus of Zoran Mamdani's New York City mayoral campaign, who helped produce the video that sent Plattner into the progressive stratosphere. The aspiring poem, moulded into frame with the main coastline as a backdrop, interspersed with shots of kettlebell swinging, wood-chopping machismo, and vows to fight the oligarchy. Plattner wasn't just an aesthetic match. He shared activist radical urban politics, too. The party needed something different, and the bet seemed to pay off. Plattner won his primary on June 9th. Yet in shielding their old polish, Democrats along the way also dropped all sense of standards, too. Candidates rarely tick all the boxes on ideology and image, and a few shallow scratches would have revealed deep flaws in Plattner's candidacy. Put aside the long list of personal scandals, the oyster man, which, by the way, isn't a term actual oyster farmers use, turned out not to be the working-class kid he portrayed on stage. The facade started to crack somewhere between revelations about his private schooling, his dad helping out with his mortgage, and his mom's restaurant being his biggest client. Genevieve McDonald, Plattner's former political director, was one of the first people to warn Democrats that their vetting failure was turning into willful blindness. She quit the campaign last October after learning about his trove of Reddit posts. Despite his denials, the archive of offensive internet commentary revealed that he knew what the skull on his chest meant. I was an outcast of the main Democratic Party for a number of months due to my refusal to accept Plattner as a viable candidate, McDonald told me. There were a number of red flags it chose to ignore because it thought he could win. Allegations of rape made by a woman who sympathizes with Plattner's platform were finally what did it. Plattner denies those too, but on Monday, state party leadership urged him to drop out. It was clear for months that Plattner was a moral liability, and yet the apologies continued.
coaxed by the fawning hosts of at Pod Save America, the quartet of former Obama staffers, the party was willing to buy Platten's excuses to harness his working-class bona fides. I hope everyone with reservations takes a little time to get to know the real-life version of him, not what the algorithm throws in our faces, John Favreau wrote in April. But people in Maine did get to know him, and the gruffness wasn't translating into actual working-class appeal. As of last week, Platten trailed Collins by 21 points among non-college-educated Mainers, but led by 37 among white college-educated voters. McDonald, a former commercial fisherman, told me that working-class Mainers don't act like Platten or accept that type of behavior. But the basic decency of those Maine voters was lost on Dems after the sexting story broke in late May. Platten rushed to assure senators that nothing worse was coming. Senator Tina Smith, Democrat of Minnesota, said she left the meeting excited. Senator Elizabeth Warren, Democrat of Massachusetts, was reported as saying there was a difference between marriage problems and alleged sexual assault. Senator Bernie Sanders, Independent of Vermont, disliked the distraction, saying the party should be focusing on the crisis facing the working class and electing people of the guts to stand up to the oligarchs who control our country. Each has since called on him to drop out. The debacle was able to fester in the first place because of another party failure, the absence of a central message. Instead of finding one, the Senate Democratic leader, Chuck Schumer, New York, reverted to the habit of anointing an older, and in this case reluctant, establishment figure, Governor Janet Mills, who would have been the oldest freshman senator ever, ran on a forgettable platform of anti-Trump resistance. In the end, Schumer didn't give her enough support to have a fighting chance. She suspended her campaign in April. Democrats' 2024 defeat sent them on a desperate hunt for a new hero. They're back where they started, struggling to connect with working-class voters and scrambling to find an alternative who can beat a strong Republican. Under state law, Platten had to drop out by 5 p.m. on July 13th in order for Maine Democrats to nominate someone else by July 27th. That's a tight turnaround, and on Wednesday evening, the Oyster Man called it quits in a social media video, saying that for the movement to continue, it can't be me. True enough, and good riddance.

Good morning. I'm Tara, reading Daily News of Neighbors live at 10 a.m. on July 9th. This reading is being recorded and will be rebroadcast this evening at 6 p.m. And we're going to start out today with the weather forecast. For today, there's a 40% chance of showers and thunderstorms, mainly after 5 p.m. Partly sunny with a high near 86. South wind around 5 miles per hour becoming west in the morning. Tonight, a 30% chance of showers and thunderstorms, mainly before 8. Partly cloudy with a low around 68. West wind becoming, around 5 miles per hour becoming calm after midnight. On Friday, a 20% chance of showers and thunderstorms after 4 p.m. Partly sunny with a high near 84. Calm wind becoming east around 5 miles per hour in the afternoon. Friday night, a chance of showers and thunderstorms, mostly cloudy with a low around 66. Northeast wind around 5 miles per hour becoming calm in the evening. Chance precipitation is 40%. On Saturday, it's going to be mostly sunny with a high near 86. Saturday night, mostly clear with a low around 67. Sunday, sunny with a high near 88. Sunday night, mostly clear with a low around 68. Monday, sunny with a high near 91. Monday night, clear with a low around 70. Tuesday, sunny with a high near 92. Tuesday night, clear with a low around 73. And Wednesday, sunny with a high near 93. 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Now we're going to switch to the obituaries. Daniel R. Crew, 33, of Kelowna, passed away Monday, July 6, 2026, at his home. Visitation will be 1 to 3 p.m. Saturday, July 11th, 2026, at Schroeder Mortuary in Kelowna, with a service of remembrance to follow. Burial will be in Dayton Corner Cemetery at a later date. Memorials may be made to the family for his daughter, Annie. Daniel was born September 2, 1992, in Silvis, Illinois, the son of Lester and Angie Nagel-Miller Crew. He grew up in Kelowna and graduated from UTHS in 2011. Daniel married Isis Neverett September 22, 2018, in Kelowna. He worked with his family at Crew Roofing for several years. Daniel enjoyed music, video gaming, biking along the canal, and attending concerts and music festivals. He ran track when he was younger, was a history buff, and loved his watches. Survivors include his grandfather, Lester Crew, parents, Les Jr. and Angie Crew, wife, Isis, daughter, Antoinette, stepson, Nizer Berryman, brother, Steve, and spouse, Shelley Crew, sister, Taylor, and spouse Derek Wilkie, niece Bella Crew, uncle Rick and spouse Julie Crew, aunt Chris and spouse Melvin Larson, cousins Ashley and spouse Ryan Erickson, Tammy and spouse Mike Huser, and Josh Crew, brothers-in-law Christian Neverett and Marlon Neverett, sister-in-law Itzel Neverett, and his mother-in-law. Daniel was preceded in death by his grandmother, Antoinette Crew, and his aunt, Connie Crew. Online condolences may be sent to the family at www.schroedermortuary.com. Warren E. Johnson, 72, of Milan, passed away Monday, July 6, 2026, at UP Trinity, Rock Island. Funeral services will be 11 a.m. Saturday, July 11th, 2026, at Whelan Presley Funeral Home, 3030 7th Avenue, Rock Island, with visitation 1 hour prior to the service at the funeral home. Entombment will be made at Rock Island Memorial Park Cemetery. Memorials can be made to American Diabetes Foundation.
Warren was born August 12, 1953, in Davenport, the son of Charles and Peggy Robertson Johnson. Warren worked at Langman Construction and McCarthy Foley. He was a member of Labor's Local 309. Warren loved fishing, gardening, and spending time with his family. He particularly treasured his time with his grandchildren. Survivors include his daughters, Erica Lachlan Pegg, Seattle, Washington, and Diane and spouse Dave Calloway Moline. Grandchildren, Henry, Clara, Caroline, and James. Sisters, Sharon and spouse Steve Leach, Davenport, and Debbie Brooks, Rock Island. He was preceded in death by his parents. Condolences may be left at WhelanPresley.com. Shirley Ruth Boone of Geneseo, Illinois, went home to be with her Lord and Savior Jesus Christ on July 6, 2026, at Allure of Geneseo. She was 95 years old. A Victory Life celebration will be held at 2 p.m. Tuesday, July 14, 2026, at Vandemore Funeral Home, Geneseo, Illinois. Pastor Roger Carlson to officiate. Her resting place will be North Cemetery, Geneseo, Illinois. Shirley Ruth was born March 18, 1931, in Moline, Illinois, to Russell and Catherine Mungerson Perry. She was a 1949 Rock Island High School graduate. She earned her RN degree from Lutheran Hospital School for Nurses in Moline, Illinois, in 1952. She was an office nurse to Dr. C.S. Costigan Moline until she married Frank Robert Bob Schur on May 8, 1954. She was a farm wife until Bob's death in 1972. After moving off the farm to the town of Sherrard, Illinois, she worked as a clerk at the Sherrard Post Office. Shirley united in marriage to William F. Boone, Bill, on June 14, 1975, after which she relocated to Geneseo, Illinois, and was a homemaker. Bill and Shirley loved to travel. They traveled the United States as well as abroad. Shirley's favorite trip was to the Holy Lands in Israel. She had the privilege of walking where Jesus had once lived and walked. Shirley was a loving and devoted daughter, sister, wife, mother, grandmother, and great-grandmother. She loved her Lord Jesus, going to church, and her church family. Music was of special interest to her, especially the old hymns and Southern gospel. Shirley loved to cook, bake, and show

enjoyed the fruits of her labor. She was an avid St. Louis Cardinals fan, even visiting each of their stadiums. She looked forward to watching the Kentucky Derby each year with the comment that no one should call during the time the Derby was televised. The Lord blessed Shirley with the gift of giving and generosity. Sharing with others filled her with much joy. Those who remain to honor her memory are her husband of 51 years, Bill, her daughter Lisa and spouse Timothy Dalton, Sartell, Minnesota, her son Lane and spouse Paula Schur, Forreston, Illinois, stepdaughters Deb and spouse Key Wirth, Geneseo, Illinois, and Monica and spouse Scott Boyne, Colorado Springs, Colorado. 5 grandchildren, 5 great-grandchildren, 3 step-grandchildren, 2 step-great-grandchildren, special nieces and nephews also loved her very much. She was preceded in death by her parents, brother Gene Perry, her first husband Robert Schur, an infant son born sleeping, Hank Schur, grandson Cale Dalton, and stepson William T. Boone, or Billy. Constance Connie M. Jute, 79, of Charlotte, North Carolina, passed away Tuesday, June 30, 2026, at the Atrium Health Pineville Hospital. She was a wife, mother, grandmother, and friend who will be missed by those who knew her. The family will greet friends and family from 12 noon to 1 p.m. on Saturday, July 11, 2026, at the Runge Mortuary and Crematory, Davenport, Iowa. A service will be held in the Runge Chapel from 1 to 1:30 p.m. Burial will follow at Inland Cemetery in Bennett, Iowa, at 2:30 p.m. Please share condolences with the family at www.rungemortuary.com. Connie was born on March 12, 1947 in Davenport, Iowa, to Peter and Mary Ann Wyman Thies, and grew up in the town of Bennett, Iowa. She was united in marriage to George W. Jute January 22, 1971. During their 55 years of marriage, Connie spent much of her life in Des Moines, Iowa, Charlotte, North Carolina, and began living part-time in Minnesota to be closer to her son, daughter-in-law, and 2 cherished grandchildren in 2009. Skilled in sewing, Connie worked in and managed craft stores in addition to making clothes at home. She also worked part-time in education as a teaching assistant. Connie is survived by her husband, George, sister-in-law, Margaret, and spouse Robert Burke, son Jason, and spouse Larissa Jute, nephew David, and spouse Abby Thies Jr., nieces Suzanne, and spouse Robert Hibben Burke, and Allison and spouse Dino Andrews, and grandchildren Ella and Evan Jute. Connie was preceded in death by her parents, brother David Thies Sr., and son Bradley. Patricia Patty Gillum, 80, of Bettendorf, Iowa, passed away on Sunday, July 5, 2026. Patty was born on October 24, 1945, and raised by Arthur and Margaret Carty. She graduated from Davenport Central High School in 1964 and spent 40 years working at MidAmerican Energy in the billing department. She served as a treasurer of the Palmer Hills Condominium Homeowners Association, where she was appreciated for her dedication to help others. Patty enjoyed the little things in life. She loved reading, gardening, and collecting Isabel blooms. Patty was a devoted Iowa State football fan and treasured watching her children's activities growing up. Above all, she cherished the time spent with her family. She was preceded in death by the parents that raised her and her birth mother, Bernice and spouse Maury Carty, brother Leo Al and spouse Shirley Carty, sister Carol Walker and spouse Carty and her husband Leon Walker, and son spouse Scott and spouse Lisa Gillum. Those left to cherish her memory are the father of her children, Larry Gillum, daughter Ellen and spouse

Michael Waller, daughter-in-law, Lisa Gillum, and grandchildren, Ashley, Braden, and Kara. Visitation will be held on Saturday, July 11th, 2026, beginning at 9 a.m., followed by a celebration of life at 10 a.m. Burial will take place at Oakdale Memorial Garden Cemetery. In keeping with her generous spirit, she gave the gift of sight through the Iowa Donor Network, helping others even after her passing. Memorials may be directed to the family or to a charity of the donor's choice. Brecht family lore says Gary Paul Brecht was born near a U.S. Army base somewhere in Mississippi on January 25, 1944, to Paul and Francine Brecht while Paul was training for deployment to England with the 34th General Hospital. No birth announcement has ever been found in either Mississippi or Quad Cities newspapers, so we'll just have to take Gary at his word. Gary grew up as a true river rat in Moline, Illinois, a Huckleberry Finn childhood filled with Mississippi River raft adventures, BB gun battles with the boys in the neighborhood, and relentless teasing of his younger and only sister, Karen, who preceded him in death in 2002. Gary loved the outdoors and literature in almost equal measure. He attended Western Illinois University in Macomb, where he earned a bachelor's degree in English and began graduate school with the goal of becoming an English professor. In 1967, he married Barbara Lynn Grant of Davenport, whom he loved and cared for until her death in February 2026. During what was intended to be a year off to find himself in 1969, Gary was drafted into the U.S. Army. Instead, he found himself in the jungles of Southeast Asia as an M60 machine gunner with the 101st Airborne Division in Vietnam. He spent the first half of his tour with Company D, 2nd Battalion, 506th Infantry Regiment, before his commanders realized the older soldier behind the big gun was also an accomplished writer. He spent the remainder of his tour writing commendations for soldiers receiving military decorations. After returning home, Gary and Barbara welcomed their only child, Tori, in 1971. Gary then began a 27-year career with John Deere, starting as a collections agent before moving into insurance sales, training and marketing with the newly formed John Deere Insurance Company. The family moved to Madison, Wisconsin in 1974 and spent the next 14 years there. It was in Wisconsin and nearby Minnesota that Gary and Barb truly honed their fishing skills and deepened their lifelong love of the outdoors. He spent a lifetime chasing fish, good books, and good stories, and was happiest when at least one of the three was close at hand. Gary is survived by his son, Tori, daughter-in-law, Rochelle Smith Brecht, grandchildren, Celia and Spencer Brecht, nieces, Molly, Jacob, and spouse Matt, and Jenny Grant, nephews, Jonathan Finnegan, spouse Mary, and Neil Grant and spouse Susan, and sister and brother-in-law, Carol and Jerry Grant. A graveside service will be held at 10:30 a.m. at Rock Island National Cemetery on the Rock Island Arsenal. To access the arsenal without obtaining a visitor pass, family and friends are asked to meet at 10 a.m. at Runge Funeral Home, 838 East Kimberly Road, Davenport, to join the funeral procession for the 10:30 a.m. graveside service. In lieu of flowers, memorial contributions may be made to the Vietnam Veterans of America. Online condolences may be shared at www.runkemortuary.com. And now we're going to move on to some articles from the front section of the Chicago Tribune. The first article is titled, Affordable Care Act, Insurers Want More Premium Increases. This is written by Rachel Spears from the KFF Health News. For the second year in a row, many Affordable Care Act insurers are proposing double-digit premium increases driven by rising medical costs as well as policy changes by Congress and the Trump administration.
In preliminary filings with state regulators, insurers are seeking a median rate increase of 14% for 2027, according to an analysis of filings in 16 states and the District of Columbia by the Peterson KFF Health System Tracker. If those rates are ultimately approved, it would be the second highest increase since 2018. That would be a triple whammy for consumers, said Cynthia Cox, a senior vice president and the director of the program of the ACA at KFF, because they have already had to pay higher premiums in 2026 and saw the expiration of more generous tax credits to offset their premiums at the end of last year. President Joe Biden sought to bolster the program known as Obamacare by enacting more generous tax subsidies, driving down out-of-pocket costs for consumers and increasing enrollment to more than 20 million Americans. But under President Donald Trump, Republicans have sought to scale back taxpayer support for ACA coverage, allowing the Biden-era enhanced subsidies to expire. As of February, ACA enrollment had fallen by about 3 million people compared with the same time last year. While Cox and other policy experts say that's because increased costs for the plans drove out people who feel that they can get by without insurance, the Trump administration asserts that much of the enrollment growth under Biden was fraudulent. The main factor driving proposed premium increases for 2027, as in most years, is the rising cost and use of medical care. There's growing demand for costly specialty medications and for weight loss drugs known as GLP-1s, the Peterson KFF report notes. But the report also said that about 4 percentage points worth of the premium increases insurers proposed are due to lasting effects of the expiration of enhanced subsidies. Insurers expect that with young and healthy people leaving the program rather than paying higher premiums, their remaining customers will be older, sicker, and therefore costlier on average. It's likely that the people who dropped their coverage were also the healthier people, because sicker people were probably going to try to make it work however they could to stretch their budget to help keep their health insurance, said Cox of KFF, a health information nonprofit that includes KFF Health News. In their rate filings, some insurers also said they had to raise premiums partly because of policy changes by the Trump administration that are expected to make it harder for some people to enroll. Together with the expiration of the larger subsidies, the new rules account for 12.7% of the requested rate change, the insurer United Healthcare wrote in its rate filing with New York State, according to the Peterson KFF report. It is not surprising insurance conglomerates that profited massively off the Biden-era fraud are complaining about efforts to clean up the program, White House spokesperson Kush Desai said in a statement. He added that the administration has made it clear that it will not allow its predecessors in giving out taxpayer-funded subsidies to big insurance companies through the form of fraudulent and corrupt policies, and that it would hold big insurance companies accountable. Another driver of higher premiums cited by several insurers is that claims submitted on behalf of patients have tended to be for more intense and costly levels of care than in the past. Such increased severity may be because patients are actually sicker, or it may reflect that hospitals or doctors are using artificial intelligence to find billing codes that can maximize their payments, the report noted. The use of AI to maximize bills is also a factor driving up the cost of health coverage offered by employers, according to the consulting firm PwC, which has forecasted that the cost of caring for people with job-based coverage will rise by 9% in 2027.
In the ACA, premium increases will primarily affect enrollees with incomes just above 400% of the federal poverty level, amounting to about $62,600 this year for an individual. That's because they're no longer eligible for subsidies following the expiration of the enhanced tax credits. People below that level get tax credits to help pay their monthly premium, based on how much they earn and the cost of a benchmark ACA plan where they live. As a result, as premiums rise, so do subsidies, shielding many consumers from rising prices, but also raising costs for the federal government. They may have to shop around when enrollment opens for 2027 coverage in October, however. Depending on their particular plan's premium, they may need to switch plans to keep premiums fixed, said Matthew Fielder, a senior fellow at the Brookings Institution. KFF Health News senior correspondent Julie Appleby contributed to this report. Next article is titled, Trump Still Fighting $5 Million Payout to Carroll After Court Ruling. This is written by Molly Crane Newman from the New York Daily News. Donald Trump is trying to fight a demand for the release of more than $5 million he owes E. Jean Carroll, the woman he was found liable for sexually assaulting, claiming he still has a Hail Mary move in his pocket even though the nation's highest court unanimously rejected his appeal. In papers filed in Manhattan federal court under the wire before midnight Tuesday, Trump's attorneys said he had asked the Supreme Court to reconsider its recent decision to decline his appeal, and that the money owed to Carroll could not be distributed until the court answers him. The public interest is best served by keeping the funds secure in the court's registry for the time necessary for the Supreme Court to resolve the pending rehearing petition, Trump lawyer Michael Matteo wrote. The president's legal arguments featured an unlikely citation in support of his position. Michael Cohen, his longtime fixer-turned-foe, who has apparently come full circle after vowing for years to dedicate his life to taking down Trump. That is all the more true in this case, where concerns about politically motivated weaponization of the legal system have been voiced not only by President Trump's supporters, but also by frequent critics like Michael Cohen, who have characterized such efforts as part of a larger war against President Trump. Trump was found civilly liable for sexually assaulting Carroll inside a Midtown department store in 1996 and defamed her as a mentally unstable liar decades later, according to the Manhattan jury that found him liable at a trial in May 2023. The jury's $5 million award to Carroll, a best-selling author and former TV host, has remained locked in a court-controlled account for more than 3 years, as Trump petitioned one judge after another to overturn the verdict. It now stands at about $6.3 million after accruing interest. Trump's lawyers had agreed that if and when he had exhausted his options, the money could be released. His efforts failed before Manhattan federal judge Lewis Kaplan, New York's Second Circuit Court of Appeals, and ultimately the Supreme Court, which last week declined to hear the appeal challenging the trial court judge's rulings. None of the justices, three of whom were installed by Trump, dissented. In their late-night filing opposing Carroll's motion for immediate disbursement of the funds, the president's attorneys noted Carroll had publicly stated she plans to give the money away, and that Trump would have no means of recovering it if the Supreme Court had a change of heart. If the Supreme Court denies rehearing, which it should not do, Carroll can be paid then with any interest to which she is entitled, Matteo wrote. Carroll's lawyer, Roberta Kaplan, did not immediately respond to a request for comment. Trump has separately been ordered to pay Carroll $83.3 million for additional instances of defamation, which were central to the original lawsuit she filed against him in 2019, and decided separately to the sexual abuse case. He is similarly appealing that outcome, but it hasn't reached the Supreme Court. The two suits Carroll brought against Trump were the only cases among the four
that went to trial between his presidencies that saw him meaningfully held to account. His criminal conviction for paying out hush money before the 2016 election amounted to no punishment, with the sentencing falling just 10 days before his return to power. Trump beat back a $500 million judgment on appeal in a civil case brought by the New York Attorney General, in which he and his adult sons and top Trump Organization executives were found liable for lying about his net worth by billions of dollars to enrich themselves. Trump also faced serious federal charges in Miami and Washington, D.C., alleging he stole and hoarded classified documents impacting national security at his Florida resort, and plotted to undo President Joe Biden's election victory in 2020. Those cases were ultimately dismissed ahead of Trump's return to the White House. That concludes this part of our readings. This is Tara, and in just a moment we will continue with readings from the Chicago Tribune newspaper.

0: Welcome back. This is Tara reading from the Chicago Tribune. We're going to continue with some articles from the front section. U.S. will give Ukraine license to make Patriot missiles. This is written by Lauren Cook, Seungmin Kim, and Susan Fraser from the Associated Press. President Donald Trump said at a NATO summit Wednesday in Turkey that the U.S. will give Ukraine a license to make Patriot air defense systems to counter missile attacks from Russia in their more than four-year war, a huge coup for Kiev. For Kyiv, which has long requested the technology. Allowing foreign manufacture of Patriots, which the U.S. had resisted, was a turnaround for Trump that mirrored his days at the NATO meeting. Upon arriving, he lashed out at European partners for resisting his efforts to take control of Greenland and for not supporting his war in Iran. But by day's end, he described a gathering of unity and tremendous love, and praised member nations on their progress in increasing their defense spending. NATO's European members, plus Canada, have scrambled to meet the alliance's increased defense spending targets, which Trump has demanded as the U.S. draws down troops in Europe and insists the continent take more responsibility for its own security. Trump had reopened old wounds among the 32 NATO leaders by insisting again ahead of the summit that the U.S. should control Greenland, a semi-autonomous Danish territory. That led Denmark's Prime Minister, Mette Frederiksen, to assert that her country is ready to defend every inch of NATO, including our own territory. Trump also blasted some European countries for refusing to participate in the Iran campaign, singling out Spain as a terrible partner in NATO and renewing his threats to cut off trade. But the tone of Trump's meeting with the Ukrainian President Volodymyr Zelensky was a break from earlier encounters that ended in acrimony, and Trump praised the Ukrainian leader's willingness to reach a deal on ending the fighting in Ukraine. "We've actually developed a good relationship. It's hard to believe," Trump said during a news conference with Zelensky, adding that he believed a deal on ending the war was on the horizon and that the U.S. would work on some kind of security package to provide to Ukraine. Trump said the Ukrainian president has done an amazing job and been very effective in the war as he pledged to grant Ukraine a license to manufacture the Patriot defense systems. "We'll give them the right to make Patriots. We'll show them how to do it," Trump said. "I think they can produce them pretty quickly." Patriots are expensive, in high demand, and take a long time to produce. Zelensky has for years been asking for more of them, and more recently for a license so that Ukraine can manufacture its own. Ahead of this summit, NATO Secretary General Mark Rutte praised Trump for the series of U.S. strikes on Iran overnight after Tehran struck three merchant ships in the Strait of Hormuz. "I think what you did last night was absolutely necessary," Rutte said to Trump. "It was a very strong response, and I'm with you on this." Rutte has dedicated a huge amount of energy to keeping Trump's support for NATO and to holding the summit together. On Wednesday, he sought to tamp down the president's ire by giving him credit for recent increases in defense spending from NATO allies. "Grab the win, it's there," Rutte told Trump on Wednesday. The NATO chief pointed to countries including Denmark, Estonia, Latvia, and Poland that are investing more in defense, but noted that the Trump administration expects the Europeans and Canadians will equalize their spending with the United States. Last month, Rutte went to Washington to hail the Trump trillion, the $1.2 trillion that European allies and Canada have added to defense spending since Trump came to power in 2017. As leaders converged on Ankara, Rutte hosted a big reveal event to showcase the many deals planned for the increased spending, much of it to be spent on U.S. companies, creating thousands of jobs for Americans. At last year's summit, the allies agreed to invest 5% of their gross domestic product on defense, 3.5% on their defense budgets, and 1.5% on infrastructure so troops and equipment can move faster in times of conflict. Yet figures released by NATO on Tuesday showed that Belgium, the Czech Republic, Slovenia, and Spain have struggled to meet the alliance's old spending target of 2% of GDP. After the summit, Trump flew home on an old baby blue Air Force One plane instead of the new Qatari-gifted and retrofitted red, white, and navy blue jet he arrived in, a surprise swap that came as the U.S. and Iran once again began trading strikes. Trump offered little clarity on the swap, instead saying he would fly on the legacy aircraft for old time's sake and indicating that both aircraft would make a previously unscheduled stop on the way back to the U.S. at Britain's Royal Air Force Mildenhall, a base used by U.S. troops. The travel switch raised fresh security questions about the new aircraft that the U.S. spent $400 million to retrofit. Images of the Qatari-gifted jet captured since its unveiling show it is not equipped with some of the same missile detection and countermeasure systems as the older jets. Trump's first flight on the new Qatari jet was to North Dakota last week. Former Wisconsin judge avoids prison after helping immigrant evade ICE. This is written by Claire Savage and Scott Bauer from the Associated Press. Former Wisconsin judge Hannah Dugan was spared from prison Wednesday for ushering a Mexican defendant through her jury room door as U.S. Immigration and Customs Enforcement agents sought to arrest him in a courthouse hallway. U.S. District Judge Lynn Edelman fined her $5,000, describing the case as a situation where an otherwise good person, upset by immigration policies in this country, made a bad decision in the moment. Dugan, 67, was convicted of felony obstruction in December. Her lawyers argued during her trial that President Donald Trump's administration sought to crush Dugan in an effort to ensure judicial compliance with the ICE strategy of targeting immigrants as they showed up for court hearings. Dugan resigned the Milwaukee County Circuit judgeship she had held for 9 years in January amid threats of impeachment from Republican state lawmakers who labeled her as an activist judge. In her resignation letter, she said her prosecution threatened the independence of our judiciary. U.S. Representative Tom Tiffany, a Trump loyalist running for Wisconsin governor, had urged authorities to lock her up. Two Marquette University law professors, a former state Supreme Court justice and a Jesuit priest, spoke on her behalf, describing Dugan as a defender of oppressed people who don't deserve punishment. Hannah models what it means to be a Christian, said the priest Gregory O'Meara. Dugan addressed the court, saying she tried to do her best as a judge and that her actions that day in April 2025 were not done maliciously, but rather to maintain the decorum and safety of the courtroom. I have been cast as both a scofflaw and a hero. I am neither. I am a public servant who's just trying to do my job, Dugan said, adding that she has had to retire from public life due to threats against her and her family. Executive Assistant U.S. Attorney Richard Froehling acknowledged that Dugan has experienced collateral consequences, but said judges can't choose to disregard the law. The judge said Dugan lost her job, now has a felony conviction, and experienced threats that forced her to move and stop attending community events. He also said that Dugan's actions didn't stop the ICE agents from arresting the defendant outside the courthouse. This conviction affirms that no one is above the law, Edelman said. Family demands independent review of ICE killing in Texas. This article is written by Leakin Oyekanmi, Jack Brook, and Jeffrey Collins from the Associated Press. A Mexican national fatally shot by an Immigration and Customs Enforcement officer in Houston had no criminal convictions during his decades living in the U.S. and was driving a crew to a home-building site when he was killed, his family and a Texas congressman said Wednesday. Lorenzo Salgado Arujo was working toward securing legal status in the U.S. and knew what to do if stopped by ICE, his son said. Federal officials said they were stopping the vehicle in an immigration enforcement operation. Ronaldo Salgado said his father may have been scared that the people in unmarked vehicles were coming to steal the tools he had used for 35 years to build homes, from sunrise to sunset, so he could send his three American sons to college. He did not deserve to die. He did not deserve to be reduced to a headline, a Mexican man shot and killed by ICE. He deserved to live a quiet life, as Lorenzo Salgado Arujo, a husband, a father, and a job creator for dozens of men who also wanted the American dream, Salgado said at a news conference. The shooting happened Tuesday in Magnolia Park, a neighborhood that has been a hub for Houston's Mexican-American community for a century. Salgado Arujo was shot after he ignored commands and attempted to ram an officer who fired his weapon in self-defense, the Department of Homeland Security said Tuesday. The man's car struck an ICE vehicle, the department added. Ronaldo Salgado and several civil rights organizations called for an independent investigation. Democratic U.S. Representative Sylvia Garcia said Salgado Arujo had no criminal convictions. Houston firefighters said he was shot in the abdomen. He died at a hospital. Three other men appeared to be detained as Salgado Arujo lay moaning on the ground, his son said. Daniel Tirado was one of the other men in the van and called his wife briefly to say they were being followed. Tirado's stepdaughter, Juan Tigolado, said. What he remembers is that an ICE agent shot Lorenzo and the van door was closed, Juana Delgado said. Tirado wasn't able to contact his family until Wednesday morning, and the call lasted only 5 minutes, his stepdaughter said. Family members haven't been able to get additional information from ICE or the FBI. Federal officials have not released video or images of the shooting or of the vehicles. Salgado on Tuesday joined civil rights groups and Democratic officials in urging federal authorities to release all the footage and other information it has on the shooting. In several other shootings involving federal officers, initial descriptions by immigration officials have sometimes been contradicted later by video evidence. Civil rights groups say ICE can't be trusted with the investigation. A federal crackdown has created a country where officers think they can shoot and explain later. League of United Latin American Citizens President Roman Palarmas said. The League offered a $5,000 reward for information and videos from witnesses. Now we're going to switch to the business section of the Chicago Tribune. First article is titled Price Gouging in Crosshairs. It is written by Lydia DePillis from the New York Times. As tankers start sailing again through the Strait of Hormuz, oil prices have fallen nearly to their level before fighting blocked off the Persian Gulf 4 months ago. As usual, for a supply shock, prices at the pump aren't falling as quickly as gasoline retailers take the opportunity to recoup some of the profits they lost as prices rose. President Donald Trump isn't having it. The retailers must quickly react to this statement and do what they know is right. Drop your price for our great American people, he wrote in a social media post last week. He said he wouldn't stand for price gouging, which is totally illegal. It's not the first time a president has warned against price gouging when the politically sensitive price of gas soured public sentiment. President Joe Biden sounded similar in 2022 when Russia's invasion of Ukraine sent energy prices soaring. So, do they have a point? In some ways, yes. The difference between what retailers pay for wholesale gasoline and what they charge drivers has been widening over the past decade, from around 20 cents a gallon to about 40 cents, according to data collected by Dow Jones's Oil Price Information Service. Although much of that can be chalked up to their own rising costs, industry experts say there is likely a component of extra profit. It's inflation, but it's also opportunity, said Tom Cloza, chief energy advisor for Gulf Oil. That is especially true for high-volume, fast-growing chains such as Wawa and Buc-ee's, which can buy fuel in bulk for less than the independent store owners, who make up more than half the industry. The economies of scale just work wonderfully for them, Klose said. Retail gasoline margins took their last big step up in 2022 as prices topped $5 a gallon. Other costs like wages, insurance, and rent were rising steeply as well, increasing the overhead required to provide that gasoline. Retailers charged accordingly, and those costs have generally not gone down. Gasoline price spikes also tend to push consumers toward loyalty cards, which offer a few cents off per gallon. According to surveys by Upside, which itself offers discounts for new customers, nearly half of drivers say they regularly use such programs. That may prompt retailers to keep posted prices a little higher, since frequent drivers use loyalty points to take the edge off their bills. When we're talking about margin per gallon, that's assuming the sign price is what people are actually paying, said Thomas Windeny, Upside's chief economist. But that's becoming more and more a sticker price rather than the actual paid price. This latest period of elevated prices comes with an additional quality that plays to the strengths of large chains: volatility. When prices move up and down rapidly, consumers have little sense of what seems fair, and companies can keep prices high even when costs drop. There might be one more thing going on. Gasoline retailers have for decades used digital platforms to analyze the marketplace and figure out how to set their prices. Earlier versions of the software required the user to manually program how prices should respond to trends, such as a demand increase over Thanksgiving weekend. Airlines fuel costs in May, up 84% from a year ago. This is written by Yeo Yamet from the Associated Press. U.S. airlines spent $6.66 billion on jet fuel in May, the second consecutive month that fuel costs topped $6 billion. According to government data released this week, the May figure was 84% higher than a year earlier. Airlines spent $6.47 billion on fuel in April, the Bureau of Transportation Statistics said Tuesday. The higher year-over-year spending has been driven mostly by pricier jet fuel rather than a significant increase in how much of its airlines consumed. U.S. carriers used 1.63 billion gallons in May, down 0.6% from May 2025. The average price airlines paid for fuel in May was $4.09 per gallon, down slightly from $4.11 in April, but 85% higher than the $2.21 they paid in May 2025, the agency said. Airlines worldwide have responded to the jump in fuel prices by raising fares and fees and trimming flight schedules. Fuel is typically one of the industry's largest operating costs, leaving carriers vulnerable to swings in energy prices. The latest figures show the continued impact of the sharp rise in energy costs after the conflict in the Middle East started this year and disrupted shipping through the Strait of Hormuz, a key route for global crude and fuel supplies. Fuel prices have eased from their spring highs after the U.S. and Iran reached an interim ceasefire agreement, but the truce remains fragile. On Wednesday, President Donald Trump raised doubts about the ceasefire, saying, "For me, I think it's over." On Tuesday, three tankers were struck by projectiles in the strait, according to the British military, and the U.S. military fired on many targets and revoked a license for Iranian oil sales under the agreement. Delta Airlines is set to report its second quarter financial results Friday, kicking off a wave of earnings reports from U.S. carriers. The average wholesale price for a gallon of jet fuel was $2.88 Tuesday across the airline hubs of Chicago, Houston, Los Angeles, and New York, according to the Argus U.S. Jet Fuel Index. Meta unveils AI image tool for Instagram, WhatsApp. This is from the New York Times. Meta this week released an artificial intelligence tool that can generate images, the company's latest push to integrate the technology into more aspects of its social media business and catch up with rivals in a global AI race. The new AI image model, Muse Image, is available on Instagram and WhatsApp, the company said Tuesday. Users can generate AI photos similar to those they would normally post, including vacation selfies from a beach or a reel from a photo booth. The company also previewed an AI video generator, Muse Video. It will become available to the public in the coming months in the Meta AI app, the standalone platform for Meta's AI chatbot. Muse Image is the first AI image generator created under the company's new AI division, Meta Super Intelligence Labs. Maker recalls dog food sold despite failing control tests. This article is from the New York Times. Mars Petcare recalled some cans of its Pedigree dog food that it said had been sold to consumers even though they were flagged to be destroyed after failing quality control tests. The company said that the food may contain sharp metal and plastic fragments that could cause choking or internal lacerations for dogs, according to a statement from Mars. The company said that no customers had reported injuries to their pets from eating the wet dog food, a chicken and duck flavor mix. The company urged pet owners who purchased cans with the affected lot numbers 613C3KKCFC and 613C1KKCFC to stop feeding the product to their dogs immediately. Mars said it was working with the authority to find out how the food came to be sold. In our last article, is Stellantis sells SUVs from China's Leap Motor in Mexico. Chinese electric vehicle maker Leap Motor has joined with partner Stellantis NV to start selling an SUV in Mexico, the latest example of Chinese automakers aiming to grow market share just over the U.S. border. The Leap Motor B10 compact SUV launched in previous days with the car maker promoting the vehicle around various FIFA World Cup events there. The ultra-hybrid SUV, as Leap Motor describes it, is powered by a battery that carries a gas generator, offering more than 550 miles of range. Leap Motor will lean on Stellantis' existing presence in Mexico for sales and parts support, including its dealers and Mopar aftermarket parts distribution system. In 2024, Stellantis formed a joint venture with Leap Motor International. Stellantis holds a 21% stake in the automaker. And that came to us from the Detroit News. And that's going to conclude this morning's readings from the Chicago Tribune newspaper. This is Tara inviting you to stay tuned for more readings from the Chicago Tribune coming up next.
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0: 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It's important to notice if older family members are acting differently, experiencing problems with their memory, or having trouble with routine tasks. 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Encourage them.
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Hello, good morning, everybody. This is Gregory O'Neill, and I'm joined by Jackie P. And I'd like to welcome you to the reading of the Quad City Times for Thursday, July 9th, 2026. It is currently on the hour. While this is being read right now at 8 o'clock a.m., here's the perfect script. This reading of the Quad City Times is being broadcast live at 8 o'clock a.m., day and date. It is that today is July 9th, 2026, is being recorded and will be rebroadcast at 7 p.m. this evening. Here's your weather. Today, a 40% chance of showers and thunderstorms, mainly after 5 p.m. Partly sunny with a high near 86 degrees. South wind around 5 miles per hour, becoming west in the morning. Tonight, a 30% chance of showers and thunderstorms, mainly before 8 p.m. Partly cloudy, with a low around 68.